0: Eventually, I gave in and I surrendered it.
1: I know Pastor Coach had a role to play in that process for both of you.
2: Yeah, you know, when I saw Moku, he was just Moku at the time, but I saw him, he had a heart for really to reach people. And, you know, he came from a very rough background, you know, battled with drugs and came all through that. And I saw him really just grow in his faith as I met with him, you know, having a one-to-one discipleship. Mm-hmm. But it was always in his mind that one day maybe to do something on the West Side. And so in the movement of that, we just started out small groups out there. Yeah. And it started to grow. We started to branch and plant. We had several groups out there. And that was the genesis of this whole thing in the beginning.
0: Yeah.
2: But I think, you know, just knowing what Moku and Sierra has done by reaching out and loving people, it's just one step at a time, and God brought them into new levels in their walk with God. It's amazing.
1: Someone might take the initiative to, look them up to hear part one.
2: Right.
1: But if they don't, would you give a little background of how you met, how God brought you together, and now with your beautiful family?
3: It's a funny story. I mean, we were classmates from fourth grade in elementary. We met on the dodgeball courts. So that's how we initially met.
1: One of the greatest games ever invented.
2: Yeah.
3: So that's how we met. But our parents actually became best friends. So our moms are best friends, and then our dads coached together out on Waianae's side for the Waianae Tigers football. And so we kind of knew each other for a while, and then intermediate, we became best friends, thinking nothing of it. And then we graduated high school, and I was dancing Tahitian, so his mom set it up with my mom that I would perform at his graduation party.
2: Oh, yeah.
3: And after that, we were together.
0: Yeah, no, right after high school, that's when Sierra and I, you know, began to date. Mm-hmm. And we really took interest in each other. And I think it wasn't shortly after, 3 years later, we, you know, started our journey of mm-hmm. life together. So,
3: yeah.
1: Well, God brings people together. God develops these bonds mm-hmm. as you respond to God and to one another. And God gives a vision.
2: Yes.
1: A vision through a church like Pearlside Church. Mm-hmm. Pastor Norman Nakanishi,
2: yes,
1: Pastor Billy
2: right.
1: Lyle,
2: yeah.
1: Pastor Paris Hayashi, and Coach, yeah. and the wonderful team of leaders and pastors and right. staff there at Pearlside Church. Sierra, more recently, where has the Lord God led you to work?
3: Yeah, so it's very recent, actually. This June, God has made an opportunity and a way for me to go back to work. So this whole time, I was just stay-at-home mom, you know, and I would have little DIY businesses of my own. But he made a way for me to be a part of a company that's pretty much the middleman between the community and the state. So we are the home of resources that help the community out on the Waianae side for the whole Waianae coast, really. And so we give opportunities for them to be fed, to be clothed, to have avenues of getting themselves birth certificates and food stamps, anything that they really need. And so I get to be placed in a situation where I can just be a source to people to just really need help, because sometimes there's a lack of outreach, and so they don't know where to go. And so our job is to really go to them, to meet them where they are and be of service to them.
1: It sounds a lot like the ministry,
3: mm-hmm.
1: yes. calling to go out and meet, mm-hmm. to meet the needs, but to reach out to people mm-hmm. where they are. It sounds like the incarnational work of Christ who
0: yes.
1: came from heaven
0: Amen.
1: To earth and has touched our lives, even this very day. In what ways did the pastoral leadership of Pearlside Church prepare you for the ministry you have?
0: Amen. No, you know, many ways, you know, in in the most important way is they showed care. Mm-hmm. Not just for myself as a leader, but for my family. Mm-hmm. You know, it was never, how is your ministry going? It was, how is your family going? Mm-hmm. And I love that about the leadership, is because they cared more about my relationship with God and my family before anything else, right? Because we know that that's the most important relationship we can ever have. And everything flows out of those relationships. And so we found that our ministry was growing because of those very things. And ProSide leaders made sure of that. Mm-hmm. And so the love and the care that they showed, not just me, but my family, was really the trajectory of our ministry.
3: Mm-hmm. Yeah, and I really believe that they care more about you than they care about what you can do. You know, they believe in your potential and they see that you can reach people, but they really take a hone on making sure that your soul is cared for first. And I think in preparing that for us, it allows us to grow our ministry, because it's, okay, now how can we reflect that? We have to care for our people. We have to care for their souls, because then they'll want to care for other people's souls as well. And they just support us the entire way. Like, of course, there's countless times where they give leadership points and they're teaching you what to do, how to do it. But mostly, like Moku said, it always comes back to how to care for people and how to bless that importance of having their own personal relationship with God.
1: Yeah. When you think about that from a leadership perspective, Coach, you've worked with many leaders.
2: Right.
1: You've led many leaders. Mm. This seeming obvious thing, but it's such a nuance.
2: Oh, yes. Yeah.
1: In ministry.
2: Right.
1: With the pressures of growing a church, right, of financial pressures, yes, of vision or visionary leaders.
2: Right.
1: What do you observe?
2: I think a lot of times it's just, you know, really encouraging Moku, Pastor Moku and Sierra, to really turn to Jesus and look to Him. I mean, they have stories of how God provided for them supernaturally. I mean, what, it just blows your mind. When I would hear the stories, I would say, tell me that again. Just really, you know that one story when somebody gave you the mail?
0: Yeah.
3: Yes.
2: And was like a block, right?
3: Like a brick.
2: And they didn't know what it was, but inside that brick, there was actually money.
0: Yeah.
3: Yes.
0: $10,000. In cash.
2: Somebody just blessed them.
0: Yeah.
2: And then they didn't even know where it came from. But they, at that time, they was going through some real struggles financially.
3: Yeah.
2: But God would come through in many. And this is one of many stories.
3: One of many.
1: a fruit of, or some might say a byproduct of not having the cart before the horse.
2: Right, right. Mm-hmm.
1: The horse of, quote unquote, love and care first.
2: Right.
0: Amen.
1: Without any other kind of motive,
2: right, right,
1: that people can sense,
2: what's
1: this really leading to? What do you really want? What are you? What are you really asking?
2: Yeah.
1: But to feel, to experience the genuine love, I think that order is key, especially in today's world. Maybe any world, as it were,
2: right,
1: but especially today. Well, Moku and Sierra, we're grateful you're with us. And we're grateful this is just the beginning of part two, because there's a lot more to go on when we come back from our break. Coach, thank you for being with me again in studio. 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
1: At Proside Church Nanakuli, they believe in the positive impact of being in person for worship service and hope to see you join them in a safe environment where you can together encounter a powerful and loving God. Pastors Moku and Sierra Kukonu are here in studio with us today. Danny Yamashiro here with my co-host, Pastor Alfredo Canencia. People just call him Pastor Coach or P Coach. I call him Coach. We go back many years.
2: Yeah, right.
1: And it is a blessing that you, dear friend, are joining with us today. Thank you for carving this time out. You might be driving, you may be at home, you may be at work, or you may be listening to this podcast in some other place, and God, we believe, is here to give you a word of encouragement, a timely word, to build you up, to strengthen you, to encourage you.
2: Yes. You know, I was reminded about in March 2020, you know, this is the beginning of COVID, and you guys came to me asking, hey, we want to, you know, renew our vows. And I said, well, that's really good, you know. Because you told me, you know, when you guys got married, you know, you weren't really walking with Christ back then. So you wanted to do it again. And the beautiful thing, you know, Pastor Danny, we did it in the garage.
3: Mm-hmm.
2: And we had speakers set up for all the neighbors to hear. Everybody was listening in to this vow renewal. And so as we did it, it was so awesome because out of that came the vision for, hey, let's start something in the garage.
4: Yep, it was our fifth wedding
3: anniversary.
4: Mm-hmm. And we, Sierra and I, decided to do our vow renewal because the first time around, we were very much a part of the worldly things and the things that we were partaking in the first time around, we realized didn't honor Christ.
3: Yeah.
4: And so we wanted to make it right before God. And so, you know, we came to Pastor Coach and we said, Pastor Coach, could you help us in doing this again?
3: Because now we know what a marriage is for. We understand now that it's for God. So we wanted to
4: honor him.
3: Make that a choice for us,
1: Where was it in your life, at what point did you come to faith in Christ where things began to get much clearer for you?
4: It started with me.
3: Mm-hmm.
4: I was a drug addict, as Pastor Coach mentioned before. You know, I was addicted to drugs, cocaine, and I was also selling it at the time. And so, you know, I think it just caught up with me, my life. And I had a moment where I was on my hands and knees and begging for my life. And, you know, Sierra and the kids, I basically chose drugs over them. And Sierra was ready to leave.
3: Mm-hmm.
4: You know, we were talking about divorce. And I had this moment in my room where I was on my hands and knees begging for my life. And, you know, I met the love of Christ right there.
3: Mm-hmm.
4: I prayed a prayer. Didn't know it was a prayer at the moment. But I said, God, if you save me, I'll do whatever it is for you, if you save me. And immediately the love of God came upon me.
3: Mm-hmm.
4: And I didn't know it at the time. But I look back at it now. It was he who saved me.
3: Yeah. And I think after that moment, there is an opportunity for Moku to join a small group at his job.
2: Yeah.
3: Someone from ProSide was starting a small group right at his job, so it was so divine. And he went to small group, and then he said, I want to go to church. And I wasn't really for it in the beginning. I was like, listen, I did this church thing when I was small. It didn't do anything for me. But we went, and slowly but surely, I would see a change in him. You know, it wasn't so much he was telling me he was a changed man. He just operated as a changed man. And so that's how I kind of knew, oh, this Jesus must be real now. This is for real in him. And so that's how I came to know God and I joined the small group, and then we both attended main campus with Pastor Billy, them, and all of our children.
1: No. Sierra, it, also in 2020, mm-hmm. you have the vow renewal. What else happened?
3: Yeah, so we actually experienced our first miscarriage, and that was very tough. We were already walking with God, so I knew that He was good, but I think because I was still a baby in my walk, I didn't really understand the why, and I wanted answers why. I took it hard. I did not want to feel that pain of losing, especially because I've already had three successful pregnancies and birth and labor, you know, so it just was in my mind that this is how it's going to go. I'm going to be pregnant and I'm going to give birth again. But when we lost our first daughter, it took a toll on me to where I got so upset with God. And, you know, I initially blamed Him for it. But I remember the moment He met me also in our house. He just reminded me that He knows what He's doing. And that was my plan, but this is His plan. And the hope, the whole story of Jesus is hope and redemption, that we'll all be with Him. And so I believe in my heart so much that one day when it's time, I'm going to get to meet our child.
1: Moku, you saw Sierra go through this. How did you comfort her?
4: Yeah.
1: How did you stand by her?
4: I remember that day because I was at work, and she called me crying, right? And as a man, as a husband, you want to stay strong. But if I can tell you the truth, I wasn't. And I was so glad that I was going to a small group, because immediately my initial response was to go to them. Go to the people who I could trust. Mm-hmm. And so once I got to, you know, tell them what was going on, they prayed over me, then now I could mm-hmm. go to her and console her and speak life into her, because she was already feeling like it was her fault. Mm-hmm. You know, and so just comforting her. We prayed together. We prayed the will of God together. And it was actually something changed in us in the moment. It brought us closer, mm-hmm. Not just with each other, but with each other and God. And I just remember those times where God is just calling us closer to Him, to be in desperation of Him, that it doesn't have to take a miscarriage for that to happen. But all the time we should be like that with Him.
1: Mm-hmm. One thing that strikes me, Sierra and Moku, Coach, is that you yearned to go to the small group. You drew closer to God. That might not always be the case.
4: Mm-hmm. Yeah. Right.
1: And of course, this is not a place where we're pointing fingers at anybody, mm-hmm. because unless you go through it, you don't know.
2: Yeah, you don't know.
1: So, but from your perspective, Coach, what and seeing them and nurturing them and pastoring them.
2: Yes.
1: What did you observe as you saw them?
2: Well, you know, I know whenever someone launch out to do God's calling, you're going to go through storms. Mm-hmm. You know, it's inevitable.
3: Mm-hmm.
2: And, but I saw them grow in this thing. You know, I saw them grow in their relationship with one another, but also with their relationship with God. I saw more real tenderness coming out of Moku. Because Moku is a real bold, strong kind of guy, you know. But I saw this side. It's like God was developing a sensitivity and tenderness. Mm-hmm. And you know, we don't really understand, but the trials and the storms we go through, it helps forge in us really a heart that really loves God and love people. So I see a greater compassion coming out of their lives. They already had it, but I saw even a greater expression. And you just see it coming out of their lives. You're just encouraging them, but I get inspired myself. because I look at them and see that. Yeah.
1: One of the blessings of sharing in times like these is that you open up, even as we talk now, but open up to our dear listener.
3: Mm-hmm. Right?
1: And you're sharing about your inner life.
3: Mm-hmm.
1: These things are kept close to the vest for most people. But to be able to listen, to hear what went on the inside, you give a real gift.
3: Mm-hmm.
1: In the name of Christ.
3: Yeah.
1: So thank you for that. I mean, who wants to go back and talk about some of the most difficult moments? And yet there's more.
2: Right. Mm-hmm.
1: There's more. I think, Coach, we need to talk about, as we sometimes say, that the a kind of unique comparison.
2: Yes.
1: Between what happens in us when we struggle.
2: Right.
1: When we're in pain.
3: Mm-hmm.
1: And what God does through that pain. You're going to hear more from Pastor Moku and Sierra yes. Kukonu when we come back. I mentioned earlier when we first started the show about what they had experienced. She talked about her miscarriage and she said it was the first,
3: mm-hmm.
1: which gives you a hint of what happened next. But this next one is distinct in and of itself. And it happened more recently. When we come back, more from Pastor Moku and Sierra Kukonu. My friend, our friend, are there moments in life that you're experienced or maybe experiencing right now that just seem to sweep you off your feet? It's like the tables have turned. At one point, you thought you were well on your way and suddenly the air gets sucked out from your gut. What do you do? Well, here's a word of hope if you stay with us. We'll be right back.

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1: 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Pastor Moku and Sierra Kukonu are with us today. Thank you for joining us, for spending this time with us. Pastor Moku, what did God tell you when your church began to outgrow the garage?
2: Yeah. He said, get ready. I'm about to do something new. We've been praying before he even told us to move. And you know how that goes in biblical history. It was never they prayed and something happened. They've been praying about it, mm-hmm. and God moved. And so, you know, as we believed for God, you know, it was maybe a year in advance that, you know, God, when you tell us to go, that's when we know mm-hmm. that you're telling us to go. You know, we never want to move ahead of the grace of God. You know, and God is always on time. And so when he told us, you guys are getting too big for the garage, go look into other places. And immediately, Nanaikopono Elementary School, which did not have a church there before. Mm-hmm. In fact, they were denying churches to go there. There was someone who was a part of the faculty who was a... who are now the vice principal mm-hmm. for Nanaikopono, who was a former Grace Bible ProSci church member. Mm-hmm. And so God was already orchestrating his next move for us.
3: Yeah.
2: And we filled out a use of facility form. They pulled it, and we next thing you know, we met with them, Coach, Sarah, and I, and our admin, and it was like months later, we were there having her first service.
3: Mm-hmm. So good.
4: Yeah.
3: It was exciting to see. She was excited too because she said as soon as the folder hit her desk and she saw ProSci Church, she couldn't believe her eyes. She said, "This is the church I came from." And so she was kind of excited herself. And I was like, man, it's true. God ordains it, right? When he says go, go, and he'll take care of the rest. And it was just so easy for us to follow his yes, because he made a way.
1: A lesson and encouragement of faith, mm-hmm. especially as you talked about what happened as we went into the previous break.
2: Yeah.
1: What you experienced, mm-hmm. Sierra, and what you experienced as a family.
4: Right, yeah. You know, and, you know, just the thing is when God is doing something, you see a lot of people responding to God. And it's almost like you're going through... you know, you can feel like you're going to the next level. But then there's another storm that comes in our lives. And and you think like, wow, I'm doing God's will. How mm-hmm. come these things are happening in our lives? But God was really just drawing you guys closer. And I remember when I got the call, you went to the hospital. It was an emergency and you were, you know, going through some complications. And at the time, I remember, you know, talking with Moku and the fear and the battle that you had to go through at that time.
3: Yeah. Mm-hmm.
4: Because it wasn't just about the miscarriage.
2: Yeah.
3: Mm-hmm.
4: It was about Sierra.
2: Right.
3: Yeah.
1: So this is 2023 now.
4: Right.
3: Yeah. So we had our first miscarriage.
2: We had our son after.
3: But we were blessed with our son the very next year in 2021. And then the following next couple of years in 23
2: mm-hmm.
3: is when we had yet another.
2: But this one was kind of profound because I actually had a procedure done a year before.
4: Right.
3: Mm-hmm.
2: Vasectomy.
4: Yeah.
2: And
3: We weren't expecting to have children.
2: Supposed to have
3: another pregnancy.
2: Another pregnancy, and you know, the miracle in itself was that Sierra got to
3: have another
2: be pregnant with another child, and we were in awe.
3: Mm-hmm.
2: And you know, eventually we hit this crossroad, so to speak, because we thought, man, we're blessed.
3: Mm-hmm. This is a miracle.
2: This is a miracle of of you,
4: right,
2: God.
4: Right.
2: You know, nothing can take this away.
3: Mm-hmm.
2: And you know, that devastating day hit us like a ton of bricks.
3: Yeah, it felt all too familiar, you know, the going through the motions, because it happened late at night where I was experiencing pain, and I said to myself, oh, I know this pain. Oh, I felt this pain before. And instantly my mind was flooded, and Mocha was like, let's not worry, you know, let's not go there just yet until we have to, you know. But something in my spirit, it wasn't that I was trying to be negative, it was more, no, I'm certain. I know what this is. I know my body. And I feel it deep in my soul. Even though this truth hurts, I can feel it. And I know that this is what's going to happen. I know miscarriage, and this is another one. And the bleeding happened, and we rushed out early in the morning back to the hospital.
4: Right.
3: Here we go. And sure enough, the miscarriage happened in the ER, and baby had come out there.
2: Yeah.
3: And that was already about five months. So we knew what we were having. We knew that it was a girl. And so it was a little more harder than the first one.
2: Yeah. Immediately when we got to the ER, baby ended up coming out of Sierra in the bathroom.
3: Mm-hmm.
2: But what took place right after that, because it was such a blur, we got there, baby came out, and Sierra had experienced internal bleeding. Her stomach was ruptured.
3: Mm-hmm.
2: Because of the miscarriage.
3: Yeah.
2: And immediately they had to take her away.
3: Yeah, they tried to tell Moku, listen, it'll be fast. It's a quick procedure. This happens sometimes. Give us 15 minutes. It'll be quick. And I remember there was like a quick pause, though, because they give you all the paperwork to sign, right, to make sure everything is fine. And they said, oh, you have to sign this paper if you want a blood transfusion in the act that you need it. And I remember this quick pause where I was like, do I? You know what? Yes. Let's just sign it just in case. And Moku was like, yeah, let's sign it just in case, because we knew I have bad iron, and so the blood flow doesn't
2: anemic,
3: really work.
2: Yeah.
3: Well, I'm anemic. So I remember signing it, and then they took me, and I was just out. Don't remember a thing.
2: About 3-4 hours later, and I remember they stuffed me in a room, kind of like what we're in right here, just by myself in the wee hours of the morning.
3: Mm-hmm.
2: And my mind is going crazy because we just lost our 5-month baby, right?
3: Mm-hmm.
2: You know, now I have to deal with the reality that I might lose my wife.
3: Yeah.
2: And I had it out with God, because I told him, okay, God, well, what are you doing?
3: Mm-hmm.
2: What are you doing right now in this situation? You have my daughter, but I cannot give you my wife. And I told him that. So I'm not ready to let her go. And so I asked God, I said, God, what are you doing in me in this moment? And he said, surrender her to me. She is my child. And I said, okay, God.
3: Mm-hmm.
2: 10 minutes later, the doctor came in and said that she was fine.
3: Mm-hmm.
2: She had her blood transfusions. She was, it was a life-threatening moment for her.
3: Yeah, they just couldn't stop whatever bleeding was going on during the procedure. And so when I had woken up, I had no idea that 3-4 hours had gone by, and they had to tell me, like, we couldn't get that bleeding under control. You had multiple blood transfusions. And I remember coming out, being rolled out on the bed, and I just seen his face, and he looked so worried, you know, like just in distress. And I had no idea what was happening. Like, what, I just thought, you know, it's so quick when you go under, but I didn't realize that Moku was alone for almost four hours, depending on God, waiting on God, and having that little battle, like you said, of having to surrender not just our daughter, but even me in that moment.
2: Yeah. You know, I think you think that you're fully surrendered, and a lot of people may think they are, but there's more that God can do in you to bring you to a place of surrender. And I thought that's where I was. I thought I've surrendered everything to you, God. I surrendered my life, surrendered my business, I surrendered my daughter, I surrendered my family, everything I surrendered. But God always finds a place in your life where you could surrender more of.
4: That's right.
2: To Him. So,
1: Moku Sierra, Coach, someone today might be listening, and they feel confused. Mm. In fact, they're thinking, why would God do this to people that He loves?
3: Mm-hmm.
1: I mean, they may be saying,
3: yeah,
1: or thinking, that seems so cruel.
2: Yeah.
1: What would you say? I mean, you've gone through this.
3: Yeah.
2: You know, what we've learned through these seasons and trials and testing of our faith is that in the moment it may seem like it's about us, but in God's plan, He only shows you the next step, right? And we realized that same week that we had our the miscarriage,
3: mm-hmm.
2: we had a camp that was already set up
3: mm-hmm.
2: in advance.
4: The church camp.
2: The church camp.
4: Yeah.
2: And so the church camp consists of 5 baptisms, about 7
3: child
2: dedications, and we had one.
3: And then one of
2: gender reveal.
3: Had a gender reveal. Yeah. It can seem confusing, right? Because you're like, I'm going through a miscarriage. Great. Planting this church. Great. Now I have to go and be at this camp, right? And so to your question about why it doesn't make sense, it seems so confusing. Like, how can someone listen to this and believe that God is so good? And why would you mm-hmm. even want to keep going? You know, I think initially we always think of bad things happening as punishment. That's always the first initial thought. Yeah. And we take it at that. But as we've learned, is it's not just about us. Like Moku was saying, there is a bigger plan. And this will not only keep you humble, but it'll make you relatable to other people.
2: Yeah.
3: Other people who don't have the boldness to come out and say things like, oh, this is my testimony. Oh, this is where I hurt. How can you help me? Right? We become relatable to people because of what we go through. People are amazed at your success and all the good things, but when you can relate to them on a low level, a level of pain, a level of hurt, then they see you as a real person.
1: You're touching some nerves today, Sierra and Moku. We're going to take our final break. Well, when we come back, I want to circle back
3: mm-hmm.
1: to the loneliness.
2: Mm-hmm.
1: I mean, because we talk about groups, we talk about support. But in those 3-4 hours, yeah. Moku, in that room, as you described, you were by yourself
3: mm-hmm.
1: with God. I would imagine there's somebody who is feeling very lonely today.
3: Mm-hmm.
1: Here's the thing. They might be lonely and they might not know God. And we hope that they would come to know God through or inquire or take a step closer to learn a little bit more.
3: Mm-hmm.
1: But there are also people, someone today, who is walking with God, is doing everything that he or she thinks they ought to do,
3: mm-hmm.
1: They may even be a church. They may even be in a group. Mm-hmm. But in the moment right now, they are alone.
3: Yeah.
1: And they, it seems foreign. It seems strange. What to think? Mm-hmm. How to process that? Because deep down inside, we all either fear that place, mm-hmm. or we've been in that place and things have happened. But it's not someplace that you just want to go to,
2: yeah. right.
1: that place of loneliness.
3: Mm-hmm.
1: So when we come back, can we talk a bit about that?
3: Yeah.
1: And then also pray for our dear listener.
2: Yes.
1: Moku and Sierra Kukonu, a gift from God to us today here at The Good Life. We thank you for being with us to share in this time with them. And I know they would also thank you, dear friend, for sharing your time with us. Because they love. They've experienced God's love. God's love is more than just platitudes, trite sayings, words that are supposed to just comfort just because. No, it's much, much deeper than that. And when you experience life, oh, there is gravity in the Word of God. Stay with us. We'll be right back. During the road of desperate life.

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0: 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Now, let's rejoin Danny and his special guests.
1: Yeah, so we talk about this lonely moment, that gaping hole that deep down inside we... If we've ever experienced it, we try to avoid it.
2: Right.
1: And if it happens, you're in it. But sometimes it seems a bit contradictory if you're living the Christian life to think about where is everybody? Where are those people or that person that I would go to? Because at a certain place or point, they're not there. Right. And I'm thinking about you, Moku, as you talked about being in that room in the hospital. As Sierra is in surgery, and you're with God,
2: right.
1: And you're having this conversation, surrender, surrender, surrender, the inner life of someone who's lonely. Can you talk a little bit more about loneliness? And also keep in mind that someone listening today may not go to church.
3: Mm-hmm.
1: They might not have a relationship with the Lord Jesus Christ, at least not yet. They may or may not be on the way. We hope they are.
2: Mm-hmm.
1: We pray they are. What would you say to someone about loneliness?
3: Yeah, I know for me, oftentimes it can feel like you're alone, especially if you're the woman and you've gone through a miscarriage or multiple miscarriages. But a lot of times the men and the fathers are not really paid attention to. It's more, oh, just the mom. But I realized that, yes, I was going through the physical pain and I was alone. And I think in those moments, you can get clouded by that feeling that nobody is there. Nobody will listen. Nobody cares enough to hear your heart. But the truth is, there is someone there, right? It's a matter of who you turn to. It has to be the right person that you talk to. And maybe you don't know God, but you've got a voice and all you can do is shout in a room. He'll listen. He's a big God. He can take it. Or maybe you just want to cry it out to him, you know. And I did that from the first miscarriage. I knew God, but I was still fairly new and I had to sit in my bathroom and just cry and ask him all the questions. And of course, he won't always answer me, but he does something in you while you're talking to him. While you're crying, while you're praying, and just believing that, you know what, there's someone there listening. It may seem weird, but there's someone listening, and he knows what he's doing, and just surrendering that to him, I think is so important, because it's not about what you can do. You don't have the control, and that's what that miscarriage taught me, is I don't have control over this.
4: Yeah. In that room, what I learned is that God is such a big God that he can take whatever's on your heart.
3: Mm-hmm.
4: And if I can be honest, I got real with God. I told him how I felt. Maybe there were some words that I had to repent from, right? Because the flesh can definitely take on. And so, but I knew that God knew how I felt and he wanted me to confess those things. And in that room, I got ugly. I got ugly cry. I just let all my emotions and all my feelings to him. And I felt like he heard me.
3: Mm-hmm.
4: Because obviously he did. When I let all of those things out and surrendered it to him, doctor came on and told me that she was fine.
3: Mm-hmm.
4: And so I knew God was listening. And that scripture comes out where he's closest to the brokenhearted.
3: Mm-hmm.
4: It just shows me the character of God, that he cares and that he loves his children.
3: Yeah.
4: And maybe there's someone who's hearing this today and said, well, I don't have a relationship with God. I don't know God yet, you know, and I want to encourage you to confess the things that you have held down deep inside of you. You have to bring those things out.
3: Mm-hmm.
4: It's when we keep it in. It's when we harbor those things in.
3: Yeah.
4: And I knew that's what God was doing with me in that moment. He said, you have a lot of things, a lot of residue in you that's blocking you from seeing everything right now.
3: Mm-hmm.
4: And so maybe that's some of you today,
3: mm-hmm.
4: right? You just need to have it out with God.
3: Mm-hmm.
2: Yeah, you know, it's so awesome because, you know, at the time, I remember you guys going through it. I knew about it, but not really knew the details.
4: Mm-hmm. Yeah.
2: And when I saw them come out of this thing, and you know, just in the moment of this loneliness, I saw them different. I saw, you know, because people, they admire us for our strengths,
4: yeah.
2: right?
4: Mm-hmm.
2: But they really connect with us through our brokenness.
3: Yeah.
2: And to see them, you know, praying for people at the camp, and no one knew what they just went through. I just saw the power of God's love flow through you guys. But in that moment, as you speak to someone, what would you say to them?
3: Yeah.
2: You know, Sierra, if they're in this moment, what would you say to encourage them?
3: You know, it is hard. And coming out of the miscarriage, going into the camp, and then, you know, having to be a blessing to others right after you feel as if something was taken from you. You know, I remember that moment where I had to stand there after the baptisms and the child dedications, and I kind of took a breath and I was like, okay, yeah, I'm fine. We can still love people. We can suffer well, you know, it'll be okay. But then there was this next moment where they had a gender reveal and the pink smoke went off in my face, and I cried because I said, oh my goodness, she's having a girl. And I just had that. I just had a girl in my womb. And I don't, but this woman is blessed right in front of my eyes. She's having a daughter. And I could have went into pity mode, like, what about me? This could have been me. But God shook me and really tested me in a way that he asked, can you be happy for someone else? Can you bless someone when they get what you wanted? Can you pray and bless someone when they receive what you've been praying and believing for, even if you lost it? And that's tough. It's hard to walk through as a mom and as someone who just had a miscarriage. But I learned how to love other people, even if they get what I wanted, because it's not about just me.

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3: Using grace in their lives, Lord, and your protection, your blessing, Lord, that you're shaping and molding them, Lord, to be a couple that will touch many, many lives, Lord. It's through our brokenness that people relate to us. Lord, I pray for the listener today, Lord, maybe going through some of these brokenness and feeling all alone. I thank you, Lord, that you said to us, Lord, that you love us and you care for us, that our lives matter to you, yes. Lord. And I pray that you would comfort those that are lonely, those that are hurting. But God, they would not just find strength in themselves, but they would find their strength in you, Lord. And that as Moko came to a place of surrendering his total life to God, Lord, that they would come to a place of surrender to you. That you would reveal to them that you have a plan and purpose for their life, even in the moments of loneliness and the moments of pain. That, Lord, you have a purpose. You have something that you're doing in their life that's going to become a blessing to many around them. Give them courage to keep walking. Give them courage to seek you and look to you, and that, God, you will help them in these difficult times. In Jesus' name.
4: Amen. Amen. Amen. Amen. Thank you, Coach. Thank you, Sierra and Pastor Moku. Yes. 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Thank you to Pastor Moku and Sierra Kukonu. Until next time, along with my co-host, Alfredo Canencia, producer Chaz Ontai, and social media director Luke Yamashiro, I'm Danny Yamashiro. 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
5: Faith will do or die. You're going to do or die if it's God's faith. You see, when the disciples were in the boat on the Sea of Galilee and the boat was being swamped, and they thought they were going to die. And Jesus said, "Why do you fear, ye of little faith?" In other words, true faith is do or die because the Lord's in charge. I can't say that I have that kind of faith, but I know that that's the faith that God would want to bring us to. I know that's the kind of faith that martyrs have.

Aloha kako e komo mai. Welcome to As We Gather, the Bible teaching ministry of Calvary Chapel Honolulu with Pastor Bill Stonebreaker. Today, Pastor Bill continues in Samuel, looking at 1 Samuel chapter 21.

0: But Doeg, you wonder, well, what is Doeg doing in the tabernacle? We just have to speculate on that, but maybe a good speculation would be, maybe he would be unclean. Remember, he deals with animals. He's Saul's chief overseer of the flocks. Maybe one of those flocks died and he touched that flock or buried that or whatever he did. But you see, if you touch a dead animal, you're defiled. You have to go into the tabernacle and be cleansed. And he's making restitution with God before he goes back to his master, Saul. He's going to tell Saul everything that he sees and hears. He's going to betray David. Doeg knows that David is going to be king. They all know it. They know that. He betrays David, and he wants status with Saul. You know, if you're just one of many in the court, oh, you want to be able to have some juicy tidbit to tell Saul that'll ingratiate you to him. And so he betrays David. But also, what we're going to find later, he kills the priest there at Nob. That's one of the sad things that's going to happen. Saul's men don't want to do that. The commanders don't want to do that. But Doeg does that to even a greater ingratiation to Saul, his status before Saul. He's a very evil, cruel man. That's what we see here. That's what David is dealing with. And David is blaming himself for what David did, betrayed Ahimelech. I don't know if afterwards he saw Doeg. Maybe he didn't see him until later, but I'm certain David wouldn't see Doeg and, you know, deceive Ahimelech. But we go on, verse 10, we'll go to the end here. Then David arose and fled that day from Saul and went to Achish. Now, wait a minute, Achish? The king of Gath? The king of Gath? That's where Goliath was from. David is the one that killed Goliath, and now David has got his sword on his shoulder, the very sword that killed Goliath. Can you see how fear can cause you to do really crazy things? Verse 11, but the servants of Achish said to him, is this not David, the king of the land? Did they not sing of this one as they danced, saying, Saul has slain his thousands and David his 10,000s? And David took these words to heart and greatly feared Achish, king of Gath. So he disguised his sanity before them and acted insanely in their hands and scribbled on the doors of the gate and let his saliva run down his beard. Then Achish said to his servants, behold, you see the man behaving as a madman? Why do you bring him to me? Do I lack madmen that you have brought this one to act the madman in my presence? Shall this one come into my house? So David tries to cover up, you know, who he is or fear, pretending he went insane, you know, back in the court of Saul, making irrational decisions at this point. Fear can put us in the survival mode. And that's what David is in, survival mode. Really, that desperation, there's a lack of judgment, and he's come in to these enemies. Why is he there in the first place? You know, you wonder about that. But now, in faith, when you think on the other hand, faith will do or die. You're going to do or die if it's God's faith. You see, when the disciples were in the boat on the Sea of Galilee and the boat was being swamped and they thought they were going to die. And Jesus said, why do you fear, ye of little faith? In other words, true faith is do or die because the Lord's in charge. And that's kind of faith. I can't say that I have that kind of faith, but I know that that's the faith that God would want to bring us to. I know that's the kind of faith that martyrs have. There are those being martyred in our day and age. There were those that were martyred in the first century. In fact, they say that 6 million believers were martyred in the first 3 centuries of church history. You see, it's kind of a do or die, the kind of faith that God would have us have. And David doesn't have that at this point. But notice, when you're in a place of fear, when desperation clouds your judgment, he's seeking comfort among Israel's enemies. How do you do that? Well, I'm not finding it in the church, so I'm going to go back in the world. And then you find more comfort with your old friends, your old buddies, your old girlfriends, the old ways you used to be. You're getting drunk, getting high, going there. Oh, you're not satisfied. But it's like somehow there's a relief of the pressure of, you know, wanting to serve the Lord or be what God wants you to be, because you don't, you know, all of a sudden you're like David, irrational, finding comfort among Israel's enemies. Isn't that what Peter did? When Jesus was taken and he was being tried, Peter, he warmed himself at the fires of the enemy. And then he denied the Lord three times. You see, when we leave the Lord, when fear begins to control our life, you never know what deep pit you'll go down into. And I know that at times we've been low in our faith. Well, that's just an emotion. That's just a feeling. God hasn't changed. Whatever God's doing, he's doing something. I don't know what it is. But when we're low, that's when, if you're there Sunday morning with us, that's the time to pray and worship and just pour your life out to the Lord. As we mentioned, that's our Gibeonites who are drawing water and collecting wood for the fire of our lives. And so here, David is here in a very difficult place, just as Peter was in a very difficult place, and Peter ended up denying the Lord, but he wept bitterly and he came back to the Lord. And you find that David, he never left the Lord. He's with the Lord. He loves the Lord. He's just doing bad things. It's a bad situation. And notice later, we don't see it here, but later he befriends King Achish, and later he becomes Achish's bodyguard. And that is a whole different scenario as we go on and see that. But you see, right now, Achish's men, they don't buy it with David being there. They don't see it, and they're suspicious of him, and they don't want David around. And so Achish said, I don't want this guy who's gone nuts because of whatever's happening, being Saul's enemy. I get him out of here. Now, in this downward spiral, some of the Psalms that are written, and let me encourage you and give you maybe a life-changing direction if you follow this. I think it will be a real life-changing. Because it was for David, wasn't it? When he began to write his Psalms. You see, David on this downward spiral of fearing, yet God is there to catch him. And he writes Psalm 57 or 56 in this time. Psalm 56, let me read it. You can imagine as David's going through this dark time and he's writing this, or maybe afterwards he wrote it, but that's his experience. You have experiences. I have experiences. And so he writes, "Be gracious, O God, for man has trampled upon me. Fighting all day long, he oppresses me. My foes have trampled upon me all day long, for they are many who fight proudly against me. When I am afraid, I will put my trust in thee, in God whose word I praise. In God I have put my trust. I shall not be afraid. What can mere man do to me?" Now you think, well, wait a minute. How can he write this when he's in this condition? But that's his heart. He writes it afterward. That's who he is. And that's what God did. You see, after the fact, you can write those things as you go through these trials that you're going through. All day long, verse 5, "They distort my words. All their thoughts are against me for evil. They attack, they lurk, they watch my steps. As they have waited, to take my life. Because of wickedness, cast them forth. In anger, put down the peoples, O God. Thou hast taken account of my wanderings. Put my tears in thy bottle. Are they not all in thy book? In other words, every tear that you've shed, God knows about. David talks about being put in God's bottle. And in his book, they're there. Verse 9. Then my enemies will turn back in the day that I call. This I know, that God is for me. In God whose word I praise. In the Lord whose word I praise. In God I have put my trust. I shall not be afraid. What can man do to me? Thy vows are binding upon me, O God. I will render thank offerings to thee, for thou hast delivered my soul from death, indeed my feet from stumbling, so that I may walk before God in the light of the living. Wow, pretty heavy. You see, one of the things I think is life-changing, and I'm going to read one more psalm, because this is when they were composed in this time, the very thing that we're reading here in 1 Samuel 21. I would encourage you, and I think this will be life-changing, journal. Journal. Get a binder, get your notepad, spiral binder, date it, go through the Psalms. Put yourself in David's place. Oh, you haven't experienced the exact same things David has, but you've experienced certain things. Start in Psalm 1 and go all the way to the Psalms until you're face to face with the Lord. And you'll see those things that you write out. God, I'm in despair now. Lord, help me as you've helped David. God, he's thanking you for this. Lord, I want to be able to thank you. You write that down. You journal that. You put the date, you put the psalm, and there, that is journaling. But it's not just a journal, but it's a prayer unto God. So it's twofold. It's for you, and it's for the Lord. And I would say in a year or two or five or ten, if the Lord tarries, you go back and you look at that and you go, wow, I see how God has radically dealt with that situation. And I thank the Lord for that. So in a sense, it's your own book of Psalms. You put yourself in Psalms, and then you write out the things that you're going through. Well, notice this. Though David acts insane, changing his outward appearance, and his actions really deny his trust in God, don't they? Seems that way to me. But his heart didn't change. His heart is the same. Your heart is the same. You know, even though you go through difficult times, he still trusted in the Lord's deliverance, but he wasn't acting upon what he knew to be true. How often do you and I not act upon what I know is true in hard situations? And yet at the same time, God's mercy and God's grace brings us through. And we can look back as we look at the journal and go, whoa, Lord. You're just in my life like you were in David's life. And I thank you. You see, Psalm 34, this is what is happening when David is feigning his madness, his insanity. And here he writes this. You might say after the fact, probably not right in the midst of it, but after the fact when he comes out of it, he says, I will bless the Lord at all times. His praise shall continually be in my mouth. My soul shall make its boast in the Lord. The humble shall hear it and rejoice. Oh, magnify the Lord with me and let us exalt his name together. I sought the Lord and he answered me and delivered me from all my fears. They looked to him and were radiant, and their faces shall never be ashamed. This poor man cried, and the Lord heard him and saved him out of all his troubles. The angel of the Lord encamps round those who fear him and rescues them. Oh, taste and see that the Lord is good. How blessed is the man who takes refuge in him. Oh, fear the Lord, you his saints, for to those who fear him, there is no want. The young lions do lack and suffer hunger, But they who seek the Lord shall not be in want of any good thing. Come, you children, listen to me. I will teach you the fear of the Lord. Who is the man who desires life and loves length of days that he may see good? Keep your tongue from evil and your lips from speaking deceit. Depart from evil and do good. Seek peace and pursue it. The eyes of the Lord are toward the righteous, and his ears are open to their cry. The face of the Lord is against evildoers, to cut off the memory of them from the earth. The righteous cry, and the Lord hears and delivers them out of all their troubles. The Lord is near to the brokenhearted. Oh, I love this. He's near to the brokenhearted and save those who are crushed in spirit. Many are the afflictions of the righteous, but the Lord delivers him out of them all. He keeps all his bones. Now, this is a prophetic psalm of Jesus Christ on the cross. He keeps all their bones. Not one of them is broken. Now, remember, he's on the cross and they didn't break one of his bones. And in Psalm 22 is really another psalm of prophetic psalm. Evil shall slay the wicked, and those who hate the righteous will be condemned. The Lord redeemed the soul of his servants, and none of those who take refuge in him will be condemned. It's probably good to read over this last part of First Samuel 21, and then go back and read these psalms, because they have meaning, because your life, your experience, you see, you can write those things down, and you write them actually through this. You know, if I had you take Psalm 34, Psalm 56, and say, I want you to put yourself in the place of David, but through your experience is what you're going through, and you write out what's on your heart, do that, I think you'd be amazed. One of the things, let me close with this. The seventh verse of Psalm 34, it says, the angel of the Lord encamps around those who fear him and rescues them. This psalm became very real when we were downtown in the Empress Theater. I don't know if you know or you remember that theater, but it's kind of in the round. It's a real interesting theater. And the doors that opened, it had glass right around the doors, and it had four doors that would open right to the street level. So you'd come out and you'd be right on Nuuanu and Baritania, you know, so you're right on that corner there. And it was right around Christmas time, and we weren't there this day. I'm not exactly sure what day it was, but I got a call from one of the guys in the church. He said, Bill, you've got to come down here. A car went right through the front of our church building. Actually, we have a picture of that with a car being towed out. And the story of how that happened is very interesting as well. But I got in my car, I came down there, and here it was, you know, the car being towed out. And the cops were there, and the cops said, you know, wow, you guys are really lucky that you weren't doing service and people were not down here, because, wow, this could have really been a bad situation. And I said, well, you know, the Bible talks about the protection of God's people, that the angels of the Lord encamp around those who are his and rescues them. So I said, you know, probably if that car got in that accident, it probably wouldn't have veered into our building. It probably would have maybe gone somewhere else. I don't know. But I realized that the Lord is in charge of this. He surrounds and he protects and he rescues. And so I don't think the cop was impressed with that, but it was just very interesting how, you know, you're reminded of these things. And so we get into it next week, and you're going to see just some of the things that David brought upon himself, because, you know, he's weaving that web of lies and he regrets it. And that's the thing about his heart. His heart was tender. His heart was soft. And when that tragedy happened, you know, David just, he took the blame upon himself. A lot of people blame others. They blame, oh, it was Saul was chasing me. I had no choice. No, David blamed himself. I saw Doeg there and I knew something was going to happen. And so, you know, it's a situation where we don't want to start down that road, letting fear having us run from God and, start lying and start going away from God, trying to do things on our own. If you let God protect you, if you let God deal with your enemies, He will. If, you know, you want to deal with them on your own in the flesh, well, God will let you do that. But, I'm grateful that we have a big God that can deal with whatever comes our way.
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14: 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Whether you're stuck in traffic on the H1, washing the dishes, or picking up the cakey from practice, we are so happy you're joining us for today's message. 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But enough about us. Let's jump into part one of today's message.
15: We're going to conclude our series in the book of John. I want you to open your Bibles to John chapter 17 tonight. John chapter 17, and as you are opening your Bibles there, John chapter 17 is very, very important. This is where Jesus, this is his prayer. This is his prayer before he is betrayed in the Garden of Gethsemane, before everything begins to accelerate with why he actually came to this planet Earth. His 3.5 years while he was on planet Earth, while he was here, even before that as a baby, but that 3.5 years culminated the whole reason why. He came to reach people, he came to teach, he came to fulfill the mandate that God put on his life, on what God had want, the Father wanted him to do with his life. But when we look in John chapter 17, in John chapter 14, 15, 16, those three chapters, have a look at them later on. Open up your Bibles, go read them. Please bring a paper Bible, buy a Bible, get one, because you want to mark it up. When you mark it up, you begin to see the consistencies of why you began to mark it. And sometimes in your 10th or your 20th time that you mark the same verse, you get a revelation of why God wanted you to actually highlight that in the first place. And so paper Bibles, I'm more partial to them than I am to my iPhone, but in the meantime, use what you got. When we look at John 14, 15, 16, this is all Last Supper moments. These are the moments that Jesus is spending the most important time with the 12 most important people of his life at this during this stage. However, we all know that one person will be the betrayer. His name is Judas. Judas will get possessed by Satan himself and hand Jesus in. And Jesus, because he has to fulfill scripture, understands that this is what is going to take place. And that's why in John chapter 17, verse 1, we're going to get to it. He said, "My hour has come. The time has come." When we look at everything that God is doing with Jesus in John chapter 17, we have to understand, though, that in John chapter 17, it's a prayer that God, that he's speaking to his Father. He's praying to the Father on behalf of me and you. Can I get an amen? You following me? He's praying to us. He's praying to the Lord, to his Father, on behalf of us. And in John chapter 17, verse 1, it says that after saying all of these things, Jesus looked up to heaven and said, "Father, the hour has come. Glorify your Son so he can give glory back to you, for you have given him authority over everyone. He gives eternal life. He gives eternal life to each one of you that you have given him. And this is the way to have eternal life, to know you, the only true God, and Jesus Christ, the one who you sent to earth." I want to pause there for a moment. This is one of the most important verses in all of chapter 17. It even relates to John chapter 3, verse 3, that you must be born again. And in John chapter 3, verse 16, "For God so loved the world that he gave his one and only Son." Can I get you following me? Let me read that to you again in verse 3. "And this is the way to have eternal life." Eternal life. And we're all going to live for all eternity. We all know that, right? And we have a decision on where we want to spend that eternity. It's our choice. Our choice is, God has given us the blessing of receiving Jesus Christ as our Lord and Savior and following him. And as a result of that, the reward will be in heaven. That's our reward. Our real reward is heaven. But we also know that there's an alternative place that exists, and that is called hell. And hell is where there's eternal separation from God. People don't like to talk about hell a lot. They're like, "Oh, you're bringing us down. You're talking about hell." But I got to give you the reality of if there is that there is something on the other side of this life, and that is the thing that we're talking about here, that he's going to talk about in John chapter 17, verse 4 and beyond. He says, "I brought glory to you here on earth by completing the work that you gave me to do." He is saying to his Father, "Now, Father, bring me into the glory that we shared before the world began." See, that's very, very important. The glory that he shared before the world began. Why before the world began? Because Jesus Christ, right, is in the beginning was the Word, that's Jesus, and the Word was with God, and the Word was God. So he is the Word before, in the beginning, in the very beginning. He is the uncreated one. God didn't say, "I think I need a son," and had Jesus. It was the Father, the Son, and the Holy Spirit. It is the triune God. The Trinity already existed before God even spoke the world into existence in the book of Genesis. Then it goes on to say in verse 6, "I've revealed to you the ones who you gave me from this world. They are always yours. You gave them to me, and they have kept your word. And now they know that everything I have is a gift from you. For I have passed on to them the message that you gave me. And they accepted it and know that I came from you, and they believe you sent me." Verse 9, "My prayer is not for the world, but for those that you have given me, because they belong to you. All who are mine belong to you, and you have given them to me, so they bring me glory. Now I'm departing from the world, and they are staying in this world, but I'm coming to you, Holy Father. Holy Father, you've given me your name. Now protect them by the power of your name, so that they will be unified just as we are. And during my time here, I protected them by the power of the name that you gave me. I guarded them so that none was lost except the one headed for destruction, as the scriptures foretold. That's Judas, the betrayer. Verse 13, now I am coming to you. I am coming to you. I told them many things while I was with them in this world, so they would be filled with my joy. I have given them your word, and the world hates them because they do not belong to the world, just as I do not belong to the world. I'm not asking that you take them out of the world, but to keep them safe from the evil one. They do not belong to this world any more than I do. Make them holy by your truth. Teach them your word, which is truth. Just as you sent me into the world, I'm sending them into the world. And I give myself as a holy sacrifice for them, meaning he's going to the cross to sacrifice his life for us. I give myself as a holy sacrifice for them so they can be made holy by your truth. Verse 20. I'm praying not only for these disciples, but also for those who will ever believe in me through their message. That's me and you. I pray that they will all be one, just as you and I are one, and as you are in me, Father, I am in you. And may they be in us, so that the world will believe that you sent me. I've given them the glory you gave me, so they may be one as we are one. I am in them, you are in me. May they experience such perfect unity that the world will know that you sent me and that you love them as much as you love me. Father, I want these whom you have given to me to be with me where I am. Then they can see all the glory that you gave me because you loved me even before the world began. O righteous Father, the world doesn't know you, but I do. And these disciples know you sent me, and I have revealed you to them, and I will continue to do so. Then your love for me will be in them, and I will be in them. I need a 14 font Bible instead of 12 font. Today's message is called Set Apart and Sent Out. Set apart and then sent out. You and I are set apart for God, and then we are sent out. I don't know what you know about God's call for your life, but I pray that you are seeking God's will for your life. Lord, what is your will for my life? God, what do you want me to do? I think one of the most dangerous questions anybody can ever pray to God or ask God is, God, what's your will for my life? What is your will? Even as you are working and going to school, or no matter what you do with your life, is you should always be asking God, am I doing the right thing? Am I living the life that you want me to live? Or am I doing what you called me to do? You always want to be on assignment, God's assignment, rather than your own assignment. Because when you're on God's assignment, you have that peace knowing that you have this authority, that you're walking in the steps that God created for you. And God doesn't put you in accidental places necessarily. There are places where God is actually placing you by decree, by design. He's already created those spaces for you to be in. Can I get an amen? And so if you are 13 years old, or if you are 33 years old, or 53 years old, or 73 years old, always ask yourself, or even ask the Lord the question, Lord, am I in the right place? Am I doing what you want me to do? It's really important because when we give our lives to Jesus, what we actually are doing is we're offering our lives to him, because he already gave his life up for us. And so let me give you the traditional view of what happens when I was going to jump that way, but I'll jump this way. The traditional view, and which I think is important for us to understand, is that when we give our lives to Jesus, it's kind of like this big funnel. Like, this is the church. People come in through this gate. They come in through a service. Let's just call it Inspire. They are attracted to Jesus Christ. Then When they give their lives to the Lord, if they continue to walk in that journey, then that's why it's so important that once you give your life to the Lord, it's not over. Like, all right, I'm saved. I'm going to go to heaven. That's a very shallow Christianity. As a matter of fact, not only is it a shallow Christianity, that's iffy too right there. Because you have to, once you give your life to the Lord, it's a continuous journey of being set apart. That's called sanctified. So fancy word for sanctified. That you are set apart for God, that you're doing what God wants you to do. And so it would be awesome if everybody that gave their lives to the Lord would continue on this journey. But the truth of the matter is not everybody does, and I pray that you do. Then what happens is they get connected. They get connected to the church and to the family life, and so they begin to serve. They begin to learn what it means to belong. Then they understand what it means to give their lives to the Lord. It means that they are now becoming disciples of Jesus Christ. The word disciple is the word learner. You're a learner. When you're a disciple of Jesus Christ, you are constantly learning. I'm constantly learning. I realize there's so much more that I have to learn. And so when we get connected, number one, we give our lives to Jesus Christ through evangelism. Someone told us about him. Somebody told us about church. We go in through this gate more oftentimes than not. Then you get connected. And then after that, you get trained. You get trained up or discipled for life, which is ministry. If you've been in church for any period of time, you begin to realize that you are here. You're growing. You come in through here, but you can't stay there. You have to keep growing. And then from here, from this growth point of being connected and then serving, and then as time goes by and you begin to mature in your relationship with Jesus Christ, then what happens is you get sent. But the traditional model or thinking is that 2% of the people, maybe even 1% of the people, actually get sent to become pastors or missionaries. When I look at this, I said, that's not a good model. That's a failing model. That only 2% actually realize their call of what God wants them to do. And so this bothered me about 12 years ago. It bothered me that this was, we go through this funnel and then all of a sudden 2% or 1% and 99% or what are they doing? What's the other 98%? What are they doing with their lives? And I have the answer. God gave me the answer. And the answer is, and even though the answer is not perfect, it's being perfected, it's not that what we're trying to do is only raise up more pastors and missionaries. What we have to do is empower the 98% that do not become pastors and missionaries and realize that you have a call of God that is on your life as well. And it may not be to become a pastor. Somebody say amen and praise God for that, right? Because I don't know if you want to do this, but I can tell you this, that you are called where you are, exactly where you are. And where you are right now, and you discover that this is where God wants you. So what happens is, okay, so now you start to look at, when you come to church, you're coming to church, not just to hear a good message and to worship God. Those two things are important. But when you come to Christ and you come to church, now you get the mentality that I'm being equipped. I'm being equipped. I'm being equipped for life. I'm being equipped for ministry, for what I do, where I live. And that is called, some people call that the marketplace. Okay, so for example, now we have the congregation. We are the congregation. The congregation gathers, watch this, gathers on the weekend. When does Inspired Church gather? Well, generally on the weekend. But when else should Inspired Church gather? On the weekdays. And that would be at the, what we would call the mini church level or the small church level or what we call also conveniently connect groups. This is where we connect. This is where we have life groups. This is where we have different men's 33 series. We have women's teachings. We have going over the sermons. We have Dr. John Bragenberg, who's watching online right now, who actually begins to give us the sermon notes where you begin to break that message down and then you begin to have all these questions that you ask amongst your fellowship. And you are growing in your knowledge of Jesus Christ. We have the congregation. This is a pattern that we find in the book of Acts. In the book of Acts, when a church was birthed, And out of this, what you have is you have the people that were meeting at Solomon's portico, were just outside of the temple, and then they would meet weekdays for potlucks and spiritual gatherings with one another, and that was the mini kind of church. But I want to share with you something that I just kind of stumbled upon called really the micro church. So if we've got the congregation, that's me and you today on a Saturday afternoon, then what we've got next is the mini church, and that's when you're going to join with your people this week. You're going to find your place wherever you go, coffee. Some people still do it on Zoom. Some people do a hybrid. You're going to do it online. But then here's what happens. When you work where you work, maybe that would be the micro church. So it's not like you're going to take up an offering. You're going to lead worship. Although, go for it. You can try. But that would mean like you are dedicating your business to God. Dedicating your industry to God. Dedicating your job to the Lord. Dedicating, even though you don't own the business, you still dedicate where you work to the Lord. So remember when I gave my life to Jesus, I got saved at the age of 21. I started working for American Airlines by the time I was 19 years old, and I'm working at 19 years old. By 22 years old, I'm just wondering, what is my purpose in life? I gave my life to the Lord at the age of 21. I'm still working very, very hard at American. I've got three jobs that make up a job and a half, a full-time and a half job. I'm hustling. I'm doing everything that I can to scratch a living and to make it work. And then I meet this lady who works for American Airlines. I'm stuck at an airport in Hilo, missed the flight, can't get on, non-rev life, can't get on. And then I ask her, what do you do? She says, I work for American. I said, oh, I work for American too. And you know, some of you know the story, but I'm trying to make a point here. And I said, so what do you do? She goes, oh, I work for American too. I said, what do you do? She says, I'm a flight attendant. And I was like, oh, cool, man. Yeah, you get to be a flight attendant. That must be awesome. She goes, yeah, it's good. It's good. So what do you do for American? I said, I work on the ramp. I kind of downplayed it. It's not like it's glamorous work or anything. I just told her, I just work for American. I just work on the ramp. She goes, no. You are on the ramp for Jesus. I'm like, wait. Hang on. Wait. Run that by me again. No. You work for Jesus. Jesus is your employer. He goes, Bob Crandall is the CEO of American Airlines, one of the greatest CEOs in the airline industry ever. However, Bob Crandall might have his name on your paycheck, but ultimately, you work for God. You represent him at American Airlines. And I went like, walked away, go, wow, that blew my mind. That made me walk into my locker room different when I was at American Airlines. That made me see the people there differently. Ed Silvoso will go as far as to say, as the people that work with you are actually your congregation. They just don't know it. And the way that you preach, and hopefully you're not opening up the Bible, and you're telling, you know, and they're, you know, because not everybody can handle this, and maybe they can. But the way you preach is the way you live your life. And the way that you speak the words that you speak, and it's the way that you love people. And that could change everything by the way that you see. See, you're not there by accident. You're actually there on purpose. You're there to add value. You're there to bring creative solutions. You're there. I mean, like right now, everybody's afraid of what's going on in the world. And I totally understand. I mean, we got, you know, we got China. We got human trafficking. By the way, you got to see that latest movie by Jim Caviezel that played The Passion of Christ, Jesus, The Passion of Christ. And that movie called The Sound of Freedom. I can't wait to see it. Lisa has already seen it. I want to go see it, not because I want to know. I can imagine. I'm already going to be crying in that movie. But you can see the power of what that movie does. We've got human trafficking that is about to eclipse the drug business. I mean, it's crazy, and the industry that is. And we have all of this darkness that is invading this world. But I can tell you this. What if we had the mentality like Daniel, Shadrach, Meshach, and Abednego, that not only when they stood up to Nebuchadnezzar and his decrees, but also to be able, like Daniel, think about this. Daniel went through, I'm going to be corrected later on, 4 or 5 different kings. And you're Jewish. And how do you survive and not have your head lopped off by a brand new king that comes in? And then how do you do that? I think Daniel, when you think about him, how he was able to serve Nebuchadnezzar, and I think his last king that he served, I'm not going to guess. I might just throw it out there. Never mind. I'm not going to guess. It's Cyrus or whoever it was. That's the last king. And every king in between, he had to serve. And some of them were easy changes, and some were massive regime changes. And he still did not lose his head. Not because he stayed low and he ducked and kept his mouth shut and didn't want to ruffle any feathers and didn't express his views in public or anything like that. Let me tell you, they knew when he prayed, and he prayed, and he opened the window, and he faced Jerusalem. And they threw him in a lion's den, because you're going to go through persecution. And he went through the lion's den, and God still saved him while he still did what he was supposed to do. And if there's anything that the last 3 years has taught us, is that, man, we cannot be in the world, but we are in the world, but we cannot be of the world. Thank you. Sounds like I'm off to a pretty decent start here. So I want to give you a few points, and here it is. Number one, we are not of this world, but we belong to God's kingdom. I'm not of this world, okay? But we belong to God's kingdom. Look at verse 14. In verse 14, exactly what it says in the New Living Translation rather than the NIV, I'm going to read it. I have given them your word, and the world hates them because they do not belong to the world, just as I do not belong to the world. We are not of this world. Jesus wasn't of this world, neither are we. We are not of this world, okay? And so he says the world hates them. The culture hates you. The world hates you. I'm not saying that everybody does, but I'm telling you right now, it's increasing. Can you sense it? Can you feel it? I can, definitely, 100%. And then when you get to realize this, though, you don't accentuate those negatives. You remember two things. You remember your identity, and you remember your citizenship. Okay? My citizenship is in heaven. My identity is in Christ. My identity isn't what other people think of me, although I can go that way. Oh, people like me. They don't like me. They don't like the sermon. They don't like the sermon. They were quiet. They gave me They gave me an amen because they felt bad for me. Charity amen. Oh, we feel sorry for him. He's struggling up there. Give him an amen. Yeah. It's easy for us to want to be liked by the crowd, but I'd rather be liked by the cloud. And I'm talking about the apple cloud. The Bible tells us that we have a great cloud of witnesses in the book of Hebrews that are cheering us on. That's the cloud of witnesses. Those are people who've gone before us. That's your grandma, your grandpa. That's those people that followed Christ. And they are in the cloud of witnesses. The word is stadium, the stadia that are cheering us on to make the right decisions and to walk with God all the way until the very end. See, I have to know my identity and I have to know my citizenship. I have in my back pocket something that says that this is my ID. My identification card, aka driver's license. On my driver's license, I look younger. This is about 5 years old. My driver's license says 175 pounds. I'm about 8 pounds over that now. But it also tells me the color of my eyes, the color of my hair. It tells me the height, and it also says where I live. This is my identification. This is how I am identified. Okay? Identity.

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3: Is where I'm from. My citizenship, even though here in Hawaii and the United States of America, thank God, okay, I'm an American. But my citizenship is ultimately in heaven. It's ultimately in heaven. My identity is important because 2 Chronicles 5:20 says, therefore we are ambassadors of Christ. An ambassador. You know what an ambassador is? An ambassador is someone who lives and works in a different country other than their host country where they are from or country of origin. They are an ambassador. You have ambassadors of different nations. The ambassador of the United States of America to France. An ambassador of the United States of America to South Korea. Ambassadors. And you, the Bible says, and I are ambassadors of heaven, of Christ. We are not of this world. We are not of this world. However, we have our citizenship in heaven, okay? And we also have our identity in Christ. Is this making sense to anybody here today? Okay? Now let me tell you a little bit more. See, Philippians chapter 3, verse 20 says this. Says, we are citizens of heaven where the Lord Jesus Christ lives. Wow. Okay? And we eagerly await his return as our Savior. So when we know our identity in Christ, take a look over the screen. I'm a child of God, 1 John 3:2. I'm anointed with the Holy Spirit, 1 John 2:27. I am the salt of the earth, Matthew 5:14. I am loved online, John 15, verse 9. I am sanctified by the truth, John 17, verse 17. Do you want me to duck so you can take a picture? I am protected from the evil one, John 17, verse 15. I am holy through Christ, 1 Peter chapter 1, verse 16. I am free from darkness, Isaiah 61, verse 1. I am redeemed by the blood of Jesus, 1 Peter 1, verse 18 and 19. I am forgiven through Christ, Acts 13, verse 39. I'm beloved of God, Romans 1, 7. I'm justified by faith, Romans 5:1. I'm not forsaken, Hebrews 13:5. I am saved, Hebrews 7:25. I'm no longer a slave to sin, Romans chapter 6, verse 6. I'm alive in Christ, Romans 6, verse 11. Look at this. I'm a slave of righteousness, Romans 6, verse 18. I'm an heir of God, Romans 8, 16. I am rescued by Jesus, 1 Thessalonians 1, verse 10.
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2: From the Malama Media News Center, I'm Chaz Ontai. Honolulu officials are urging residents to prepare now for possible damage from a developing Central Pacific tropical system this weekend. Its track remains uncertain, but the Central Pacific Hurricane Center expects CP93 to become a tropical depression or storm by midweek as it moves northwest. Farther out, EP99, a low-pressure system west-southwest of Baja California's southern tip, could become a tropical depression later today or Wednesday. And the University of Hawaii is launching a fundraising program to support nearly 500 student athletes. The Bowls Athletics Club will replace the H Club Athletic Fund on July 1st, 2027. 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Mostly sunny, highs near 90.
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5: 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I think that's why Paul in Ephesians 6 said to us that we better learn how to put on the armor of God. We better learn how to take a stand spiritually.
4: 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That's 855-577-2255. We're so glad you're here to listen. Today's program will complete the message we began yesterday. Here's Pastor Alan with part two of Dangerous Faith, Opposition, Not Defeat.
5: So if you'll allow me, what I'm going to suggest is we want to be submitted to the will of God, but it doesn't mean we're passive in our journey through time. Look in Acts chapter 4 and verse 18. The same Sanhedrin, they've called in Peter and John, and they says they called them in again and commanded them. These people that orchestrated Jesus' death, they've got some influence. They commanded them not to speak or teach at all in the name of Jesus. You're going to shut this up or we'll shut you down. We all understand this. Cancel culture didn't start in the 21st century. Threats in the public square when you're not cooperating with conventional wisdom or whatever the ideas that are fashionable or chic are, when you stand against those, it's not new in the 21st century, folks. What's a bit new, what's a bit different, is coaching Christians to be non-threatening. That we should be silent. That we should withdraw from the discussion. That we should be tolerant of wickedness and ungodliness and sin, and we should just nod quietly. I don't believe that's love. I don't believe that's real compassion. I think compassion helps people through difficult places. It doesn't continue to agree with them on a path that leads to destruction. Again, it's not about anger or belligerence, and it's certainly not about violence. It's about truth. They commanded him not to speak or teach in the name of Jesus, but Peter and John replied, "Well, you judge for yourselves whether it's right in God's sight to obey you rather than God. For we can't help speaking about what we have seen and heard." Just a good old living Bible. They said, "You understand this debate." They said, "Whether we'll obey God or obey you. But given that choice, we're not going to be quiet." it seems disrespectful in that context. I don't believe it. If you read the larger narrative and you follow it through the unfolding in those opening chapters of Acts, I don't believe it's presented that way, because what they're pointed at is helping people, people who are struggling with physical challenges and emotional challenges. They're pointed at people, but it puts them on a course of conflict with power brokers who have agendas they're defending and positions they're defending. And what they're very determined to do is invite people into the presence of God and the transforming power of God. And we have to keep that as our primary objective. We're here to help people. Amen. And capitulating to darkness and capitulating to ungodliness and yielding to wickedness is not helping people, it's self-preservation. But I think for far too long, we've been oriented towards self-preservation. And we think, well, we'll succeed enough or achieve enough or accumulate enough or become enough, and then we will become more bold in our faith. I don't think so. I don't find that to be the case typically, because if we diminish the Lord and we hide those relationships and we diminish those allegiances, I find no matter what comes to us, then we don't have the courage that we need. Children are the best example. If you introduce them to prayer, if we teach the kids in the early elementary area how to pray for one another, they'll pray for one another, and then they'll pray for everybody they can find. They'll pray for their friends. They'll pray for their classmates. They'll pray for anybody. One of the dads in the church told me that he developed the habit. We give away from time to time little tins of anointing oil, and one of his assignments was to take the boys to school in the morning. And he said when he would do it, he'd reach over his arm over the back seat and he would anoint him with oil and say a sentence prayer for him. He said one morning he dropped him off at school and he was about to pull away from the curb and he heard a knocking on the window, and he said it was his oldest son. And he said, "Dad, you didn't pray for me today." Oh. Kids are so much more receptive to that. Teach the children. Let it become so normal that when they meet some knucklehead that says they don't believe in prayer, they're going, "Don't bother." They don't have to argue. They know it's true. You don't have to defend truth. You just have to be willing to share it. Amen. Submitted to God, but not passive in our world. I don't find the disciples were passive. Jesus wasn't passive. They wouldn't have put him on a cross if he was passive. If he'd have been passive, he'd have never gone back to Jerusalem. He would have never stepped back onto the Temple Mount and begun to teach the people again. He could have avoided all of that, and he chosen avoidance. I don't know who coached us that avoidance was godly, but I don't agree. Ephesians 6:10 talks to us about being strong in the Lord and in his mighty power. Put on the full armor of God that you can take your stand against the devil's schemes. If you don't read the whole thing, you'll think it's a Second Amendment advertisement. You're going to armor up. You'll be signing up for classes. But you need the next verse. Our struggle isn't against flesh and blood. This isn't about people. It really isn't a people struggle. It's against rulers and authorities and the powers of this dark world. That's not a political statement. It's talking about a hierarchy of spiritual forces. Satan was a part of the kingdom of God. He was one of the archangels. Because of his rebellion and a third of the angels that he managed to convinced to join him, he lost his place in heaven, and he's created an imitation of the structure of the kingdom of God for the kingdom of darkness. And the Apostle Paul is writing to a church at Ephesus who'd had a front row seat for these spiritual forces on display when Paul was amongst them in Ephesus. So he's writing them a reminder that our struggle isn't with flesh and blood, but against these spiritual forces of wickedness, of evil in the heavenly realms. He says, you've got to put on the armor of God so that when the day of evil comes, the presumption, the certainty is that evil will present. But when evil presents, this is not a people battle. Now, it may come dressed like people, but it's not really a people struggle. And after you have, you'll be able to stand your ground. And after you've done everything, you stand. Sometimes all that's left to us is to stand in Jesus' name. We recognize we're not powerful. It's not up to us. You've heard me say a lot of times, you know, on my best day, I can't heal a gnat's wing, but I will still stand where God asks me to stand. And I want to invite you to that. You see, spiritual conflict does not typically announce itself as a spiritual battle. It doesn't. Fundamentally, it's a truth encounter. It's not about you feeling strong or being loud. It's a truth encounter. And in a truth encounter, what you believe becomes something of tremendous significance. And therein is a part of the challenge we face in the communities of faith, because we tend to think that belief is optional. It's what I believe, what my family believes, what my church believes. The reason we read our Bibles is so that we can learn the character of God and the nature of God, and we can begin to conform our beliefs to what He has invited us to. In that way, we should consistently be growing and changing. If you're not reading your Bible, I don't know how you know what to believe. Do you believe what the media tells you? Do you believe what you read on social media? Do you believe what somebody, what do you believe? Because trust has cratered. Institutions that used to be the bedrock of trustworthy representation, they are no longer trustworthy. But the Word of God is unchanging. It is not out of date. The Word of God will not take you backwards. It will propel you forwards. Do you think God is shocked by AI? Do you think they've called a council in heaven? They've gotten the archangels together, all of the brightest and the best. They say, what are we going to do with this? I don't think so. I don't think so. God's not shocked. Don't be apologize. Don't apologize because you believe the Bible. Some of you, we're reading the book of Judges right now, if you're doing the reading with us. Not judges in black robes, leaders for the tribes of Israel. And one of the judges in Judges 6 is Gideon. And there's an enormous army that has beset Israel, and they're outnumbered, and they don't have the ability to muster a number of troops to provide a legitimate defense. And it's panic time because the Midianites raid Israel and they plunder the land year after year. When it's harvest time, they come and they take the harvest from the crops. It's an agricultural society. They come and they take all the produce of the land and they leave the people destitute and hungry. And so God calls Gideon and says, I want you to do something about the Midianites. And Gideon answers like much like we would. He goes, well, wait a minute. He said, I'm not very powerful. He said, I come from a small family and I'm the smallest in my family. And my family is the weakest in my tribe, and my tribe is the smallest in all the tribes. I'm the least likely candidate. Go someplace else. And God said, no, I chose you. Mighty man of valor. When he said that to him, Gideon was hiding. So it wasn't like he had a resume that went mighty warrior. And God recruited him. And then when Gideon finally said yes, and he starts the journey and he gets to the point where it's time to confront the Midianites, you read it. You know what God said? He said, you've got too many people. Okay, we're still outnumbered 100-1. I'm not feeling that way myself. And God said, well, do you want to do it on your own or would you like my help? And there's no way without God's help. So Gideon said, well, what would you like me to do? Well, tell everybody who is afraid they can go home. If you're facing an enemy and you're outnumbered 100-1 and everybody that's afraid leaves, you lost all the smart people. Right? I mean, he's left with the, I ain't afraid of nothing. Watch this. You got a whole camp full of that. And Gideon comes down to 300 men, armed with a clay pot. You read it. They're armed with a clay pot. It has a candle in it. Big difference maker, candle. And a trumpet. And here's our strategy, fellas. When I blow my trumpet, you blow yours, and we're going to break the pots. And there's going to be an airstrike, an earthquake, a pestilence. Nope, we're going to break our pots and blow our trumpets. Let's go. Do you think anybody rolled their eyes? We started out with 30,000, and we're down to 300, and we got a pot and a trumpet. I promise, it's in the book. If you're not reading the Bible with us, you're missing something. It's an impossible circumstance apart from God. Amen. Apart from God, there's no way. You see, our lives are like that. Apart from God, we don't have a future, folks. I'm not telling you not to work hard. I'm not telling you not to invest in your family. I'm not telling you not to care. I'm not inviting you towards apathy. I'm telling you, we're looking for outcomes that exceed ourselves. Apart from God, no chance. Jesus had no chance. Into your hands I commit my spirit. They have beaten me beyond recognition. I no longer have the strength to draw a breath. I'm suffocating. I forgive them. But into your hands I commit my spirit. Are we willing to be those kind of Christians? Or has somebody convinced you to be so non-threatening, such a chameleon, so quiet, so non-assuming, that you can just stay under the radar, nobody will notice, and the trumpet will blow, and you'll be ready, and when you get to heaven, they're all going to go, away! I don't really think that's the presentation we're given.
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5: I want to take the balance of our time. I got a couple of minutes and do a case study with you. The Lord, help me overcome my unbelief. Because rather than avoid the issue or not talk about the issue or act like we don't notice, I know people who won't watch the news because they don't want to have to be engaged. Not a great plan. That's like not going to the doctor because you don't want to have to deal with it. Not going to the doctor doesn't make you healthier. It just makes you more ignorant. What? It's like not getting on the scale. Does not make you thinner. It just makes you less informed. Right? You got no chance of course correction if you don't have the courage to at least step up on the platform. Well, my scale hates me. I don't like it. I understand. And sometimes we avoid the truth because we don't want to deal with it. But it's a case study. And at the heart of it is, Lord, help me overcome my unbelief. We all struggle with this. We all struggle with this. It's Mark chapter 9. In its context, it's right on the heels of the transfiguration. Remember that? Jesus took Peter, James, and John, went up on a high mountain, and he changed. He begins to glow. He becomes luminescent. He's transformed. It's why we call it the transfiguration. And he has some friends come visit with him, Elijah and Moses. And if you're tracking the timeline, they've been gone a while. I'm curious. We'll have to wait to find out. How did Peter, James, and John know who they were? You suppose they had those laminated badges that said, "My name is"? I don't know, but they did. They understood. Maybe like in a dream, sometimes you understand. I don't know. It doesn't tell us. But they come back from the Mount of Transfiguration. So I think it's safe to say Peter, James, and John are a little high, a little jacked up in Jesus. And they come back. This is when they came to the other disciples. There's a large crowd around them, and the teachers of the law arguing with them. And as soon as the people saw Jesus, they were overwhelmed with wonder and they ran to greet him. It's a chaotic scene. The teachers of the law are arguing with the disciples, and when the crowd sees Jesus, Mark says they're overwhelmed with wonder. So there's a lot of positive energy and enthusiasm and expectation that there's Jesus, and there's a lot of anger from the teachers of the law at the disciples. It's a tumultuous, it's not like a peaceful, orderly lecture hall. What are you arguing with him about? Jesus asked. And a man in the crowd answered. So now we got somebody else in the crowd popping off. Well, I brought you my son who's possessed by a spirit that's robbed him of speech. And whenever it seizes him, it throws him into the ground, foams at the mouth, gnashes his teeth, becomes rigid. I asked your disciples to drive it out, but they couldn't. I got no solution from your disciples. And he's desperate enough. He's just talking over everybody. That's a desperate dad. I don't care what they think about me. I'm not trying to protect our story. Most of us would be very reluctant in a public gathering to be that vulnerable about one of our children. And this dad is so desperate, he doesn't care what people think about him or his son. He's got some imagination that for some reason that Jesus might be able to help, and he could care less about the rest of it. I mean, you got arguing teachers of the law, and you got a crowd that's enthused, and this man, he's right over the top of all of that. And Jesus responds, not to the man, unbelieving generation, how long shall I stay with you? How long shall I put up with you? If you're a disciple, those are not affirming words. Agreed? Well, I thought Jesus was always kind. He was sometimes. I think it's kind to tell the truth. Bring the boy to me. So they brought the boy to Jesus, and when the spirit saw Jesus, here we go again, dangerous faith. When the spirit saw Jesus, not the boy, when the spirit recognized Jesus, it threw the boy into a convulsion. And he fell to the ground and he rolled around foaming at the mouth. Jesus asked the boy's father. The father has captured Jesus' attention, and now Jesus is going to engage him. How long has he been like this? Well, since childhood, it's often thrown him into the fire or water to kill him. But if you can do anything, please take pity on us and help us. You hear the desperation in him, don't you? And look at Jesus' response in verse 23. It's fascinating. Jesus said, if you can. If you can. Everything is possible for him who believes. If I can, I made this place. I can make another one. I can walk on the water, raise the dead, open blind eyes, if I can. If I can. Everything is possible. He pushes it back on the Father. If you believe, you see, what we believe matters, folks. We've tried to separate ourselves from this almost completely, as if our belief really has no bearing. I understand it can be misinterpreted. I understand it can be misused. Food can be misused, but God created it for our well-being. You can kill yourself with a fork, but if you don't put something on your fork and eat it, you'll die of starvation. Both sides of that are true. Belief is not invalidated because people have misused it for selfish or carnal purposes. What you believe matters. I hope you're growing in belief. I hope you're learning to trust God in ways you haven't trusted him before. We're in a season where we need to know. Knowing God how you knew him 30 years ago is not overly helpful right now. If you're a mechanic and you knew how to fix a car 30 years ago and you haven't seen anything since, you're not no help, but you're limited. If you were a surgeon and you haven't been in an operating suite or hospital in 30 years, you're not no help, but you're going to need somebody to explain it to you when you get there. Well, I would submit to you the same is true as a Christ follower. If you met the Lord 30 years ago, but you haven't grown in your belief in the interim, you're at a deficit in this season because the challenges are new. If I can, Jesus said, everything is possible to him who believes. And immediately the boy's father exclaimed, I believe. You can almost hear this as you're reading it. This desperate dad, Jesus, everything's possible if you, oh, I believe. And then his brain, oh, wait a minute. Help my unbelief. Help my unbelief. What an amazing man. in public willing to say, I'm desperate for help. My son's desperate for help. Please help us. Jesus said, anything's possible. I believe. Wait. Could you help my unbelief? What an honest man. And Jesus saw there was a crowd coming, and he rebuked the evil spirit. You deaf, mute spirit, command you come out of him, never enter him again. The spirit shrieked, convulsed the boy. Some thought he was dead. Jesus took him by the hand and lifted him to his feet. Jesus delivers the young man. But the father is the catalyst. What if the dad hadn't believed in Jesus enough to go seek out his help? What if the dad was too concerned about his public reputation that he wouldn't say anything? What if the dad was more focused on his child and protecting his image than actually getting him help? When Jesus challenged him a bit and said, you're going to have to believe, if he said, oh, I believe, me and my people, we've been believers for a long time. But he didn't do that. He said, I do believe, but could you even help me where I don't believe? Jesus didn't rebuke him. He didn't castigate him. He didn't refuse him. The boy was set free. You know, underlying this whole thing is the imagination that Jesus held that unclean spirits can affect us physically. This young man happened to have seizure-like activity. I'm not suggesting to you that every seizure-like activity is connected to demonic activity. I don't believe that. But I do believe that the clear invitation of Scripture is that unclean spirits can affect our physical lives. I think that's why Paul in Ephesians 6 said to us that we better learn how to put on the armor of God. We better learn how to take a stand spiritually.
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6: No incidents are reported to east or windward Oahu. Going west, though, is heavier than usual because of accidents. One on the Moanalua near the H3 exit. The other one on the H1 near the Iea Heights Drive overpass. H1 is backed up to the airport viaduct. The Moanalua backed up to the gardens. After Halava, it's slow to the split. If you're inbound, expect bumper-to-bumper traffic on either freeway approaching Middle Street and then slow H1 traffic to Punahou. Also have some slow traffic today on the H1 through Kahala.
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0: Aloha. Welcome to A Chosen Generation with Daryl Skinner, pastor of Calvary Chapel, Pearl Harbor. In Paul's letter to the Romans, he rejoices in the gospel of Jesus Christ, saying, "For I am not ashamed of the gospel of Christ, for it is the power of God to salvation for everyone who believes." We'll dive deep in the wonders of God's amazing mercy and grace as Pastor Daryl Skinner teaches from the book of Romans, next on A Chosen Generation.
1: Tonight we'd like to get into Romans chapter 9. I've entitled our message, "To Israel with Love." We have also what's known as the Palestinian Covenant. Don't think of the people of Palestine because they're not the original folks that are there. This Palestinian Covenant is found in Deuteronomy 30, verses 1 to 10. The Palestinian Covenant, or Land Covenant, speaking about the land that's there, amplifies the land aspect that was detailed in the Abrahamic Covenant. According to the terms of this covenant, if the people disobeyed, God would cause them to be scattered around the world. Deuteronomy 30, verses 3 and 4. And we saw that happen. There's several diasporas of the children of Israel. But he would eventually restore the nation in verse 5. When the nation is restored, then they will obey him perfectly. Verse 8. And God will cause them to prosper. Verse 9. Now what's happened now is Jesus said that they would be destroyed, Jerusalem be destroyed, back in Matthew 24, after his death, 32 AD, he dies on the cross. Then 70 AD, the Roman general Titus comes in against the rebellion against the Roman government by the Jewish people, and the entire city is dismantled, the temple's dismantled, everything's dismantled, stone by stone. 1 million people are killed, and then the Jews are dispersed amongst the Roman Empire throughout the world. So this took place. But now God is bringing them back, as Jesus said would happen. He says, learn the parable of the fig tree. And learning the parable of the fig tree, Jesus is speaking of the nation of Israel because it's found emblematic in Hosea as well as in Jeremiah 24 that the fig tree represents Israel. And Israel is now coming back to life once again. In 1948, May 14th, it became a nation. There was 806,000 people in Israel. Now, today, here in 2026, there are 9,600,000 people living in Israel. God has been bringing them back from the north, from the south, from the east, and from the west, as he promised he would in the last days, in the latter days. Ezekiel tells us that they'll be gathered back once again in Ezekiel 36 and 37. There in Ezekiel, they will be gathered back into the land. The bones that were dead are now alive once again. Praise God. Means we're very close to the coming of the Lord. Next covenant, that was a land covenant, the Palestinian covenant. Next covenant is known as the Mosaic Covenant, Deuteronomy chapter 11. The Mosaic Covenant was a conditional covenant that either brought God's direct blessing for obedience or God's direct cursing for disobedience upon the nation of Israel. Part of the Mosaic Covenant was the Ten Commandments, Exodus 20, and the rest of the law, which contained over 600 commands. Roughly 300 positive and 300 negative. There's actually, I believe, if I remember right, 613 commandments. The history books of the Old Testament, Joshua through Esther, detail how Israel succeeded at obeying the law, or how Israel failed miserably at obeying the law. Deuteronomy 11, 26, 28 details the blessing and cursing motif that God had planned if Israel would not follow them. If you read the book of Joshua as they go into the promised land, you find that Joshua was a man of faith. He divided up the land amongst the 12 tribes of Israel. They're a very blessed people, but they fully did not take care of business as God had told them to do. They didn't fully wipe out their enemies, which means they began to compromise. They began to get comfortable in their walk with God. And then when you get the book of Judges, you have failure through compromise as the theme of that book. And you have one aspect of defeat after another, and different problems are going on with the children of Israel. And thus you see the fulfillment of Deuteronomy and the blessings and the cursings taking place within Israel. They repent, they get right with God, then God blesses them, then they walk away from God, they go after other gods. The next thing you know, they're cursed. It's best for us as born-again Christians, just stay steady, if you will, with the Lord. Don't vacillate with the one foot in the world and one foot in Christ. It doesn't work, my friends. You're going to get hurt. You're going to get hurt, and you're going to hurt others. Just stay strong in Jesus Christ. Be a disciple. Keep learning the Word of God. Keep going to church. Keep growing in your faith. Keep listening to good Christian radio programs and television programs and so forth. There's many out there. There's also the false ones. Recognize that. Don't watch it. Don't give your money to them by any means. And stay solid in the Lord. So this was the Mosaic Covenant also for the children of Israel. Then you have what's called the Davidic Covenant, 2 Samuel 7, 8 to 16. The Davidic Covenant amplifies the seed aspect of the Abrahamic Covenant. The promises to David in this passage are significant. God promised that David's lineage would last forever, that his kingdom would never pass away permanently, as found in verse 16. Obviously, the Davidic throne has not been in place throughout history. However, there will be a time when someone from the line of David, from the lineage of David, will again sit on a throne and rule as king. This future king is Jesus. Listen to what it says in Luke 1:30-33. Then the angel said to her, to Mary, "Mary, do not be afraid, for you have found favor with God. And behold, you will conceive in your womb and bring forth a son, and shall call his name Jesus. He will be great and will be called the Son of the Highest. And the Lord God will give him the throne of his father," who? David. The Lord will give Jesus the throne of his father, David. "And he will reign over the house of Jacob," Israel, that is, "forever, and of his kingdom there will be no end." At the second coming of Christ, Jesus is going to reign and rule the world for 1,000 years from Jerusalem on the throne of David, and we'll be there along with King David also and the Old Testament saints. We're going to be reigning and ruling with Christ through that 1,000 years. That's why we get that glorified body in the rapture of the church. Or if you've died and gone to heaven, you get a glorified body. We're all going to return with the Lord on those horses, as it says, it explains Revelation 19. Then Revelation 20 says 6 times there'll be this 1,000-year reign of Christ. After that's over, we're going to head off to the new heavens, new earth, and new Jerusalem. It's going to be very exciting, my friends. The last covenant is the new covenant, Jeremiah 31:31-34. The new covenant is a covenant made first with the nation of Israel and ultimately with all mankind. The gospel goes to the Jew first, then to the Gentiles. The 12 apostles were Jewish, my friends. They were Jewish. First 3,000 saved on the day of Pentecost, Jewish. They came from all the nations of the world to celebrate the feast of Pentecost in Jerusalem. Peter preached that first message, and they got saved. There could have been some Gentiles in there too, but 120 were Jewish, and the gospel, the Holy Spirit was poured out on them. You see the outpouring of the Holy Spirit, and these 3,000 got saved. It would take the message of Christ, the Messiah, the gospel, to their own nations once again. The new covenant is a covenant made first with the nation of Israel and ultimately with all mankind. In the new covenant, God promises to forgive sin, and there'll be a universal knowledge of the Lord. Jesus Christ came to fulfill the law of Moses, Matthew 5:17, create a new covenant with God and his people. Now that we are under the new covenant, both Jews and Gentiles can be free from the penalty of the law. We are now given the opportunity to receive salvation as a free gift, Ephesians 2:8-9. For by grace you've been saved through faith, and not of yourselves. It is the gift of God, not of works, lest anyone should boast. Amen. Fourthly, we find there is the giving of the law. And when I say fourthly, I'm talking about we finished the covenants, and now there's the giving of the law in regards to love sacrifice. We observe God's revelation to Israel regarding the Messiah. Paul writes there in the verse, he says, "Who are Israelites to whom pertain adoption, the glory, the covenants?" We just covered the covenants. "The giving of the law." The giving of the law, the Jews, for to no other nation had he, God, ever given a revelation of his will. One summarized aspect of the law is the Ten Commandments. Now, we just talked about the 613 laws. It was for their political purposes, for religious purposes, for civil purposes, and for personal hygiene purposes and so forth, health. But here are the Ten Commandments, the strongest commandments ever given to the children of Israel, which have filtered into the rest of the world, for the most part, I would say. These commandments are found in Exodus chapter 20, verses 2 to 17. God writes, first commandment, I am the Lord your God, who brought you out of the land of Egypt, out of the house of bondage. You shall have no other gods before me. There's only one God, Yahweh. When you talk about God, he's known as the Lord our God, the Lord is one, the great Shema of Israel, Deuteronomy 6, 4, so forth. The Lord our God, the Lord is one. The word one is echad in the Hebrew. It speaks of a compound unity, speaking of the Trinity. When you read the Old Testament, the Lord in the Old Testament, Elohim, El is singular, Elo is dual, Elohim is plural. Not plural gods, but three persons in one. The compound unity of the Father, the Son, and the Holy Spirit. That's what he's talking about. You have no other gods before me. You're going to worship God, he's going to send the Messiah, and then he'll fill you with being regenerated by the power of the Holy Spirit, which is the New Testament. Second commandment, you shall not make for yourself a carved image, any likeness of anything that is in heaven above or that is in the earth beneath, that is in the water under the earth. You shall not bow down to them nor serve them. For I, the Lord your God, am a jealous God, visiting the iniquity of the fathers upon the children to the third and fourth generations, to those who hate me. Now, many times people think of a curse to the next generation. Oh, I think we're under the curse from our parents. If you come to Christ, there's no cursing, there's no curses on you, okay? And God says, to those who hate me. And so it's very important to realize these things. You need to come to Christ, give your heart to Christ. Everything is well with your soul, is going to be well with your family, and so forth. He says, but showing mercy to thousands, to those who love me, and keep my commandments. Isn't it a marvelous thing that Jesus broke it down to two commandments? Please, love the Lord your God with all your heart, with all your mind, with all your soul. And love your neighbor as yourself. Praise the Lord. Third commandment, you shall not take the name of the Lord your God in vain, for the Lord will not hold him guiltless who takes his name in vain. How many people use the Lord's name in swearing all the time? Just another swear word. They say JC, Jesus Christ, or God, you know, damn this or damn that. You're lucky God isn't doing it. Really, you get mad at your car and you say, damn this car, God, and you're lucky. You can blow it up if you wanted to, but he won't do it. But it's interesting how we do take the Lord's name in vain. But I've never heard anybody cuss with Buddha's name or Muhammad's name or a Hindu god name. When they cuss and swear, they'll use Jesus Christ as a swear word. Why is that? Because Satan has made the greatest name of all to be just a common swear word. That's Satan's work. We don't want to engage in Satan's work. We don't want to have Satan's speech to denigrate our Lord and Savior, Jesus Christ. When we talk about Jesus, he's our Lord, he's our King, he's our Savior, he's the Son of God, he's Emmanuel, God with us. We love him. We want to exalt him and testify of him. Amen? Remember, every knee shall bow and every tongue shall confess that Jesus Christ is Lord. Amen. Then we have the fourth commandment, remember the Sabbath day to keep it holy. 6 days you shall labor and do all your work, but the seventh day is the Sabbath of the Lord your God. In it you shall do no work, you nor your son, nor your daughter, nor your male servant, nor your female servant, nor your cattle, nor your stranger who's within your gates. For in 6 days the Lord made the heavens and the earth and the sea and all that is in them, and rested on the seventh day. Therefore the Lord God blessed the Sabbath day and hallowed it. This is for the Jewish people. Some people go, oh, we have to worship on Saturdays or you're not saved. That's not what it says. It says, believe in the Lord Jesus Christ and you shall be saved. Confess with your mouth the Lord Jesus. Believe in your heart that God's raised him from the dead and you shall be saved. Amen. We worship God on Sunday because the New Testament church in the book of Acts worship God on Sundays. Why'd they do that? Because they celebrated the resurrection of Jesus. Should you take a day off out of the seven? Of course you should. You should rest. Your body needs to rest. Your mind needs to rest. Rest from all the, you don't keep working and working and working until you die. You need to enjoy life and worship God. And for us Christians, though, we worship on Sundays. It's not that we actually, let me just explain something very important. We worship God 365 days a year. They that worship God must worship him in spirit and truth. 365 days a year we worship God. We gather together in fellowship to worship as a body of Christ on Sundays. If you want to get together on Saturdays, it's fine. But you know what? The New Testament church did it on Sundays. They took, gathered, they had the offerings gathered on Sundays and so forth through the book of Acts. And so it's very important. Now, if you want to go to church on a Saturday, that's fine. That's fine. But don't condemn others because they're worshiping on Sundays. Seventh-day Adventists will call you the harlot church of the book of Revelation because you worship on Sundays. They say the Roman Catholic Church started that. No, it was done in the book of Acts. If you study the book of Acts, you'll find it there, as well as the writings of Paul the Apostle. And he should know, he was a Hebrew of the Hebrews, amen. Pharisee of the Pharisees. The fifth commandment is honor your father and your mother, that your days may be long upon the land which the Lord God has given you. The sixth commandment, you shall not murder, or some translations say thou shalt not kill. The word kill in the Hebrew is murder. So some people will ask me, well, should I join the military? Because what if we have to kill people? Hey, if you're going to kill someone that's vicious and wicked and evil, taking advantage of a weaker nation or weaker people, race of people that's cruel, then, hey, we're doing the right thing. Or they're attacking us. Then we have to defend ourselves. Nothing wrong with it. You're engaging in warfare to defend yourself or to defend others who cannot defend themselves. It's like if someone breaks in your house, well, I can't kill them because they're going to rape my wife and kill my kids and everybody else. No, you're going to take them out because you know what? That can't happen. It's not going to happen. So when it talks about killing, it's talking about murder. Thou shalt not murder. Seventh commandment, you shall not commit adultery, have sex outside of marriage. Fornication, adultery, homosexuality is all included. God created one man, one woman to come together in holy matrimony. Amen. Not multiple wives or anything like that. Number 8, you shall not steal. Number 9, you shall not bear false witness against your neighbor. You shall not covet your neighbor's house. You shall not covet your neighbor's wife, nor his male servant, nor his female servant, nor his ox, nor his donkey, nor anything that is your neighbor's. Don't covet. So this is what it speaks about, giving of the law. As Paul writes there in Romans 9, about the Israelites, he says, who are Israelites to whom who pertain the adoption, the glory, the covenants, the giving of the law? And then the next item is the service of God. The service of God. Service of God is the temple service regarded by them as the pride and ornament of their nation. To serve, to go to the temple, to serve in the temple, to be a priest, of the Levitical priesthood or the Aaronic priesthood was a very high, high honor. And also having the temple there, which is no longer there. Now you have the Dome of the Rock Mosque on there, which blasphemes God. In the dome itself, it's written in Arabic, it's blasphemy God and the Son of God. And it's interesting that it's there. But the service of God was given to the children of Israel so that all nations, that Israel be a light to the world, really, just as we're to be salt and light to this earth also, as born-again believers. They were to be a light, but they went dark because of their sins, because they rejected Yahweh, they rejected their God, went after other gods, and God told them the blessings and the cursings if they do that. The last one listed here, the privileges of Israel, is the promises, the promises. Greatest promise that they have is the promise of the Messiah to come. Jesus, who is overall eternally blessed God. Jesus is the eternally blessed God. This speaks of the deity. He says this, he says, the promises of whom are the fathers and from whom, according to the flesh, Christ came, who is overall the eternally blessed God. Christ is the eternally blessed God. He's the second person of the Trinity. Please hear that. Second person of the Trinity. God the Father, God the Son, God the Holy Spirit. All three, when you talk about the God of Christianity, we're talking about the Trinity. You have the Father doing his work, you have the Son doing his work, and you have the Holy Spirit doing his work, but they're all one. It'd be one times one times one, not one times one, one plus one plus one. They're all one in unity, always functioning together. All three are eternal. All three are omniscient or all-knowing. All three are immutable, unchanging. It's very important to realize this. When you study the attributes of each person of the Trinity, they all have the exact same attributes. But there is an order of submission that God has established. Overall, the Trinity. The Son is submissive to the Father. The Holy Spirit is submissive to the Son. He will testify all things he's learned from that the Son has spoken. which Jesus does all things to please the Father, and then we become submissive to the Holy Spirit as we're convicted and changed by the power of the Holy Spirit in the name of Jesus Christ to glorify our Heavenly Father in good works. Amen. Now, let's talk about, for a moment, the deity of Jesus Christ. I think it's very important because he calls him the eternally blessed God. There's a doctrine here that we must fully comprehend and understand and declare. Jesus is 100% God and 100% man when he came to this earth. He became a man, 100%. He was tempted at all points, like us, but yet without sin. Why? Because he was going to be obedient to the Father. He did all things to please the Father. And the Father said, "This is my beloved Son in whom I am well," what? Pleased. Listen to him. Hear him, he says. Amen. We find the deity of Christ. I'd like to take the word deity, if you don't mind, for a moment. I'm going to break it down into an acrostic, D-E-I-T-Y. It goes as follows. The letter D, in regards to Jesus' deity, we can look to Doubting Thomas. D for Doubting Thomas and the deity of Christ, John 20:28. As Jesus revealed himself in his resurrection, he showed Thomas the nail prints in his hands and his feet and the piercing of the side from the spear that was thrust into him. Thomas fell before him and said, "My Lord and my God." He didn't say, "My Lord and my angel Michael, the archangel." He didn't say, "My Lord and spirit brother Lucifer," as the Mormons want you to believe. He says, "My Lord and my God." Jesus is the Son of God, the second person of the Trinity. Thomas understood that doctrine as Jesus taught them for 3.5 years. Amen. This is not an expression of amazement by Doubting Thomas or Thomas, but a confession of faith. Just as Jesus appeared before Thomas, he will appear again as God. According to Titus, Paul the Apostle wrote this in Titus chapter 2, verse 13. This is known as a pastoral epistle, instructing pastors what to preach, what to teach, how to run the church, and so forth. And it's written as follows. While we wait for the blessed hope, that is Jesus, the glorious appearing of our great God and Savior, Jesus Christ. We're waiting for the appearing of our great God and Savior, Jesus Christ. Jesus is the second person of the Trinity. He's the Son of God. He's God incarnate in the flesh. Paul the Apostle gives us those for the letter D. Now for the letter E, Paul declares Jesus is equal with God. Where's that found? Philippians 2, 5, and 7. Let this mind be in you, which was also in Christ Jesus, who being in the form of God, the essence of who God is and the fullness of who he is, did not consider it robbery to be equal with God. He was displaying the attributes of God, the omnipotence, the omniscience, the omnipresence, the immutableness, and the eternality of who God is all found in Christ, but made himself of no reputation, taking the form of a bondservant and coming to likeness of men. So why does he say he did not consider Robert to be equal with God? Because he humbled himself. He stepped out of the glories of heaven. The Shekinah glory of heaven, he stepped out of there and humbled himself, became a little baby to be born. He was born. Then he lived a regular young life. Then he started his public ministry at 30 years old. We have a glimpse of his life at age 12 as he went to the temple and was debating with the religious leaders at the time. And then we see him again

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5: There are some pockets of slow traffic going east and windward, but the extra slow traffic this afternoon is on the freeways going west. The H1 slows at the airport overpasses on the viaduct. The Muata Lewis slows shortly after you go under Middle Street. After Halava, the H1 stays at an average of 14 miles an hour to the split. A lot of drivers are taking Kamehameha Highway instead of the freeway, and it's slow now from Radford Drive to Dixie Grill. Picks up there, but gets slow again at Neil Blaisdell.
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0: Performing on stage takes mental and physical preparation. But one thing I never thought to prepare for was cervical cancer. 91% of cervical cancers are caused by the human papillomavirus, or HPV. 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
3: You see, we usually know about miracles that are instant. Eyes that are blind, boop, open. Ears that are closed, boop, open. We like instant miracles, microwave miracles, because those are the ones that make great testimonies and those are the ones that make the cover of Christian magazines. But I would hazard to say to you, in these days, most of the miracles will not happen instantly. They happen gradually. But I wonder how many miracles we missed because they happened gradually.
4: Aloha, and welcome to Words of New Hope with Dr. Wayne Cordero. Yesterday, Pastor Wayne began a message entitled, The Reason for the Wait, where we learned from the life of Moses that God does not always answer prayer immediately. He allows us to wait in order to strengthen our heart. Well, today, Pastor Wayne will take it a step further as we look at the lives of Naaman and Peter, lessons they learned about waiting that can benefit us today. Well, that message will be coming up in just a moment, but first, we invite you to join us for a few minutes of worship from New Hope.
3: How many of you are glad that we get to follow the King of Kings?

0: Here now is Pastor Wayne with the conclusion of the message, The Reason for the Wait.
1: Would you write there in your notes that here it is, the wait has its own assignment. Some of you are looking, where at? It's right at the bottom. It's in the grass. Check the grass. See the grass? That bugger is in the grass. I never have time for more to lawn, eh? So it's right there. The wait has its own assignment. Moses has a great lesson that God uses the wait to strengthen our hearts. Our second speaker of today is a general named Naaman. Must have had leprosy, because it's called Naaman the leper. Maybe his arm had leprosy on it. And yet he was a general, very high general in the Aramean army. At times in the history of Israel, the Arameans were allies to Israel and sometimes opponents. It must have been in one of the conquests that he got a slave girl, and he must have been a benevolent kind of general, because she really became a part of his family, became a handmaiden along with to his wife. And one day, this slave girl looked at her master, Naaman, and saw his leprosy, and she said to Mrs. Naaman, she said, "Excuse me, there's a prophet in Israel. I just wish he would go to this prophet. His name is Elisha. And Elisha, I've seen him speak over people and they get healed. Oh, I wish my master Naaman would go to Elisha." Well, the wife goes to Naaman and says, "Honey, you got to check this guy out." So he says, "Oh, okay." Well, he takes the equivalent of, you take a look at the talents and shekels of silver and gold that he took with him out of 2 Kings. He took nearly $1 million, put it in his cart, and went to Elisha. On his way with his servant, Elisha sends a servant, hearing that this man had leprosy and was coming for possible healing. Elisha sends a messenger and says to this man, he says, "Go to the Jordan and dip yourself 7 times. Now Naaman thinks, this is the stupidest thing I've ever heard. In fact, listen to this. When Naaman heard this, he was furious. And he went away saying, "I thought surely he'd just come out, stand over me, call on the name of the Lord, wave his hand, and would cure my leprosy. Microman." And listen to this. So he turned away to return in a rage. See the state of his heart? He was angry. As he's going back, his servant says, My master, what if the prophet would have asked you to do something difficult for your healing? Would you have done it?" "Yes, I would have done it." "Yeah, what if Elisha would have asked you to climb to the top of Mount Everest and there you would get your healing? Would you do it?" "Yes, I would do it." I'm just making that part up. I could just hear some of you. "Oh, I never knew Mount Everest was in the Bible." No, I'm just paraphrasing, all right? So if you were asked to do something tough, would you do it? "Yes, I'd do it." He's asking you to do something simple. Now, Naaman says, "All right." Now, he's still furious. He's still in a rage. And so he goes to the Jordan. Now, the Jordan's muddy. And you could see him with stars all the way down. 8-star general, 10-star general. And he's got so many medals, he walks with a limp because it's so heavy. And he goes into the Jordan and he's furious. "This is the stupidest thing I've ever heard. What? This is filthy. Filthy. Stinks. How many times?" "A master, 7 times. 7 times. 7 times. This is ridiculous. 7 times. Are you going to dry clean my clothes when I'm done?" 7 times. So he goes under. "Is anybody watching? This is so stupid. This is so stupid. How many more times?" "Six. Six? Dumb. Master, if he would have asked you to do something difficult, you would have done it." "Yes. I already told you that. Shut up." But this is simple. Simple. My eyes. Simple. Simple. Two times. Gosh. Well, maybe he's right. Maybe he's right. Because I would have done something difficult. But this is simple. If he would have asked me something difficult, my heart would have been challenged. And here my heart is furious. So maybe it's not the size of the task. Maybe it's the state of my heart. Huh? Yeah. Gosh, what am I doing? God, if you would have asked me to do something difficult, I would have done it. And here you ask me to do something simple, and I got a bad attitude. Gosh. Lord, if it's for my healing, whatever you want me to do, I'll do. How many more times? That was your seventh one. Seven? Yeah. Throw me a towel. Wiping his face. Gosh, Lord, I'm so sorry. My heart stunk, didn't it? Sorry. Master, what? Your arm. What? Your arm. And he looked at his arm, and it was clean, like the skin of a child. Naaman is going to teach us something about the reason for the wait. Would you write in number two, this is what Naaman the leper is saying, that God uses the wait as to refine our hearts. Just like Moses said, God uses the wait to what? Strengthen our hearts. Naaman says, but for me anyway, God used the wait to what? Refine my heart. He said if it was just one time, he would have gone away with his heart still furious. Heart wouldn't have changed. See, sometimes when God puts me in the wait, I think it's a penalty. Somehow God is penalizing me. And I just kind of wait out the wait. And when it's done, we done? All right, let's get on with it. And my heart hasn't changed. So years go by. You can be a Christian. You can go to church 55,000 times, but still have the same heart. See, there's a reason for the wait. And sometimes we discount the wait as waste. And our hearts never change. And Naaman says, no. God uses the wait to refine your heart. You've got to catch that. Deuteronomy 28 and verse 47 is a scripture I want you to write down. It's not in your notes, but just write that verse down. And this is what it says. Because you did not serve the Lord with a joyful and a glad heart for the abundance of all things, therefore, you will now serve your enemies. You see, God is so interested not in you serving Him. God is interested in us serving Him with a joyful and a right heart. Because if not, you can come through that season of wait, heart still is bad, and you start to serve your enemies. It goes downhill from there. There's a reason for the wait. And Naaman says, I know, I went through it. The reason for the wait is because God uses the wait to refine our hearts. And you see the scriptures there, but go with me to the second scripture, 2 Kings 5:14, and let's read what happens in the end. Go. So he went down and dipped himself seven times in the Jordan, and his flesh was restored like the flesh of a little child, and he was clean. How many times? One, two, three. How many times? Seems long, doesn't it? We could have taken the shortcut, but our heart would still not have been refined. The third teacher we have, I love this guy. The first was Moses, and he said God uses the wait to what? Strengthen our heart. Naaman rushes to the front and says, yeah, let me tell you though, God also uses the wait to what? Refine our hearts. And the third one is Peter. I love Peter because he was impatient, just like you. I love it. And they called Peter ambidextrous because he could stick either foot in his mouth. just like me. I love Peter. Then Peter's going to teach us a lesson. And this one will come about that close from him dying. It's found in the book of Acts, chapter 12. Let me give you a little background. King Herod, after the Jews were saying how bothersome these Christians were after Jesus had been crucified, how bothersome these Christians were, followers of Christ, that Herod got a hold of James, the brother of John, beheaded him. And the Jews were excited. They go, "Ooh, I like that." So, figuring that if a few people were excited about him decapitating John or James, John, why not Peter? And so he proceeds to get Peter and threw him in prison. And his intention was, on the day of the Passover, a Jewish holiday, he was going to take Peter out and kill him too. Let me read to you what takes place. Peter was kept in the prison, but prayer for him was being made fervently by the church of God. Now, on the very night when Herod was about to bring him forward, Peter was sleeping between two soldiers, bound with two chains, and there were guards in front of the door and watching over all the prison. Guards everywhere. Now catch this. Behold, an angel of the Lord suddenly appeared, and light shone into the cell. And the angel struck Peter's side and roused him, saying, "Get up quickly." And when he did, his chains fell off of his hands. And the angel said, "Now gird yourself." In other words, put on your pants. I guess he was sleeping in his bibbidis or something, but put on your pants. And then he said, "Now put on your sandals." And he did so. He complied. And then he said, "Now wrap your cloak around you." And he did. And then the angel said, "Follow me." And he did. Five little steps of obedience along the way. And Peter complied with every one. And now under number three, let's read the scripture together before we fill it out. Continue, go. And he went out and continued to follow. And he did not know that what was being done by the angel was real, but thought he was seeing a vision. When Peter came to himself, he said, "Now I know for sure that the Lord has sent forth his angel and rescued me." Now check this out. Peter is sleeping, just snuggled up, knowing that the next morning he's going to wake up. It might be his last day, but he's sleeping. An angel comes in and rouses him up. And he says, "Peter, get up." Peter got up. I was like, he's in a daze, not knowing what's going on. And the angel says, "Put on your pants, your sandals." And he puts on his sandals. "Get your coat on. It's cold." He says, "Now follow me." And he begins to follow. Now he doesn't even know what's going on. But I want you to know that a miracle was taking place. Now, let me ask you. Peter would be a part of this miracle. Because it was only later, till he was outside, that the angel disappeared and he saw that he was free. And Peter, I'm sure, said, "Oh. OMG. I think a miracle just happened. I really do." He could figure, he realized that a miracle just took place. Now, rewind the tape. What if he was sleeping there and the angel roused him up? "Peter, get up." "Shut up." What would have happened to the miracle? Done. Done. "Peter, get up." "What time is it? Put on your pants." "Oh, that's so stupid." "Put on your sandals." 20 minutes. "I just need 20 more minutes. Hit the snooze button, will you?" And he goes, what would have happened to the miracle? Done. But I want you to see with me that in each step, Peter complies. And only later, after full compliance, that he realizes, I think a miracle just happened. I think a miracle just happened. Here's what Peter wants to say to us today. Would you write down a number 3? Peter says it this way. God uses the ingredients of the weight from which he will produce a miracle. The ingredients, the step that he collects of obedience. God says, oh, now I have enough ingredients for the recipe of a miracle. Because at any time, he could have destroyed the miracle. He could have stopped the miracle. I wonder how many miracles I missed because I didn't get up. I wonder how many miracles I missed because I didn't want to comply with the steps of obedience. You see, we usually know about miracles that are instant. Eyes that are blind, boop, open. Ears that are closed, boop, open. We love those miracles because we're microman. We like instant miracles, microwave miracles, because those are the ones that make great testimonies, and those are the ones that make the cover of Christian magazines. Those are spectacular. But I would hazard to say to you, in these days, most of the miracles will not happen instantly. They happen gradually. But you see, we're still looking for the instant ones, and they happen. But I wonder how many miracles we missed because they happened gradually. Just like this one that Peter is talking about. It's going to require something of you and me to get up, gird yourself, sandals, cloak, follow, continue to follow. Oh, whoa, wait a second, a miracle just happened. Understand? I wonder how many miracles you missed, we missed. I wonder. Those miracles eventuate. They process. But they're every bit as powerful. Don't miss them. Why? Because there's a reason for the wait. A big reason. Ask Moses. Ask Naaman. Ask Peter.
0: 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Thank you for listening.
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5: No incidents going east or windward, but traffic going west has been very heavy this afternoon because of accidents. The last ones included one in the Fort Shafter area and one on the H1 westbound near the Cunia Road exit. The H1 is backed up to the airport overpasses. The Moataloa is backed up to Fort Shafter. On the west side, Fort Weaver's okay this afternoon to Eva Beach. Farrington is slow from Hodokai Hale to Nanakuli. The H2 is good to Mililani and Wahoo.
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12: Welcome to International Gathering, a radio production of International Church on Oahu. The following message was recorded during one of our Sunday morning worship services. Let's listen in as Pastor Scott Custer shares God's word with us in the second part of a message entitled 38 Wonders Number 24, God Makes Me a Royal Priest.
1: The other person to try was a man named King Uzziah. You can read about him in 2 Chronicles chapter 26. King Uzziah was so full of himself that he declared, you know what, I'm now the high priest too. I am now able to go into the holy, most holy place and burn incense to God. A bunch of priests tried to stop him. He made them step aside, and the instant he went to go do that, God struck him with leprosy. Well, he couldn't be around people anymore, so he had to abdicate the throne, give it to his son, and King Uzziah died isolated and lonely as a leper. So in the Old Testament, there were no royal priests. That was not allowed. Those were different things. Now, in our parlance today, we might call that a separation between church and state, that God had said, I want these to be different things among you. So that phrase would have probably stuck out to his audience. There's no royal priesthood. Okay, well then how is it possible to have royal priests today? Because of Christ. See, under the new covenant, there is one king, Jesus. And under the new covenant, there is one high priest who went into the temple of heaven and offered an acceptable sacrifice once and for all sin. That high priest is also Jesus. So Jesus, here in the new covenant, combined these two into one. He is the king, and he is the priest. Now, therefore, all of us who put our faith in him, as we've discussed before, are united with Christ. So Christ is united king and priest together. We are united with him, which means all of his privileges, all of his blessings, all of his benefits, and all of his responsibilities are now ours to share as well. So Jesus is the great king, capital K. He is the great high priest, capital H, yes. But anybody who puts their faith in him is united with him by faith. We become kings and queens and priests.
13: Every saved person is a royal priest. Everyone. Whether you want to be or not, it's part of the gig. But what does that mean? What does a royal priest do? Well, I think if we combine these two roles together, we see that there are three responsibilities that a royal priest has. So this morning, we'll look briefly at each of these responsibilities and maybe take a look at what it is we can do in response to each of these, how we can put this into practice. First, royal priests represent God to people, right? A priest stood in the gap between God and sinful human beings. And before a priest was even allowed to do his duty in the temple, he had to go through these elaborate ceremonial washings. They needed to be clean. They needed to be pure if they were going to truly represent God to humanity. Now, the blessing is that God has chosen you for this task. You are a chosen people or a chosen race, a chosen priesthood. See, Peter wants the Christians to know they are special to God. It's not an accident. Even when circumstances are difficult, even when there's suffering and persecution, even when you sin, God does not waver in his decision of selecting you to be one of his royal priests, to be one of his own. There is a joy from God in his heart. He chose you. He chose you. He looked at your entire life. He looked at everything you were going to go through, everything you were going to do, and said, "Yep, I'm drafting them." You are one of his. He is pleased to have his glory on you and to have his spirit in you. He didn't make a mistake. He planned it all along. You are a royal priest. He wants you to represent him to people. Now, what might that look like? Well, I think Peter in this verse, 1 Peter 2:9, gives us at least one example of what that might look like to represent God to people. Let's read it again. He says, "You are a chosen race, a royal priesthood, a holy nation, a people for God's own possession." Why? "That you may proclaim the excellencies of him who has called you out of darkness into his marvelous light." God made us who we are so that we could share who he is. That's really what we've been doing in this whole 38 Wonders series. This is why we're unpacking salvation, trying to understand everything God is and everything he's done for us so that we might know and share this with other people. Just to brag on how excellent our God is, the excellencies of him. Proclaiming his excellencies is just telling other people about how awesome Jesus is. We represent God to people through proclaiming. At least one way we do this. That's what royal priests do. So an important part about proclaiming the excellencies of God, probably need to take a little bit of time to think about and answer the question, why is Jesus excellent to us? Why is Jesus excellent to you? How are you going to proclaim that truth if you've never considered it? Maybe this week, take a blank page. Write out this question. Write out your answer to that. In fact, if you take the insert that's in your bulletin, if you flip it over, you'll see it's on the back. It's already written there. If you'd like to use that paper, feel free. If you're not sure how to answer that, why is Jesus excellent to you? Maybe just think about some of the 38 wonders that we've studied, some of the gifts of salvation that are ours. Maybe think back and look over them and go, hey, what are the one, two, three, I don't know, however many you want that make Jesus excellent to you? Maybe Jesus is excellent to you because he made you alive. Maybe he's excellent to you because he justified you and took away your sin. Maybe he's excellent because he made you acceptable to God, or maybe it's because he delivered you from darkness into his marvelous light. Whatever it is, think about these things. Why is Jesus excellent to you? Answer that. And then own it. Own those truths and then proclaim them. Ask God for an opportunity to share these truths with somebody this week. Proclaim Christ's excellencies every day in word or deed, because that's what royal priests do. We represent God to people. We proclaim his excellencies. Maybe a little word to parents in here about that. Parents, you may be doing a bang-up awesome job of proclaiming God's excellencies to your kids. If we could give your kids a Bible quiz, they would ace it, 100 out of 100. But do your kids know why Jesus is excellent to you? Not just that he's excellent, but why is he excellent to you? Because you can teach them about what God has done, but are you telling them and sharing with them about what God has done for you? To you, with you. How are you proclaiming in such a way that your kids are seeing the reality of your faith? That this isn't just vague excellencies. These are excellencies to you. When you do that, in a sense, you're acting as the royal priest in your family, proclaiming the excellencies of him who brought you from darkness into his marvelous light. Something to think about. But as royal priests, we don't just represent God to people, we stand in the gap. We also represent people to God. See, in the Old Testament, this primarily happened through sacrifices. Royal priests represent God to people. They would take a sinner's sacrifice, take it to the temple, and sacrifice it to God on behalf of the sinful person. Sometimes even themselves. They usually had to start with there. Sacrifice for me, then you can sacrifice for everybody else. They were the only ones who could get that close to the presence of God without dying. Priests were a go-between for people trying to gain access to God. They stood in the gap. If you wanted to access Yahweh, you had to go through his priest. But when Christ died, the veil in the temple that separated the presence of God from the rest of the world tore in two from top to bottom. And I think that last part's pretty significant because that tells us who tore it. From top to bottom. God is the one who initiated this tearing. He is the one who has destroyed the separation between God and sinners. Because Christ offered the perfect sacrifice once and for all, anybody who puts their faith in him now has unfettered, eternal, always access to God. There's a sense in which all Christians now fill that void. All Christians now can stand in the gap because all believers are priests, not just ministers, pastors, priests, all believers. Now, a couple verses earlier, if you have your Bible, you can look up or you can slide your finger and scroll back up to verse 5. In 1 Peter 2, verse 5, a couple verses earlier, Peter already wrote this to the believers. He said, "You also, like living stones, are being built into a spiritual house to be a holy priesthood, offering spiritual sacrifices acceptable to God through Jesus Christ." Okay, so here Peter is using a living stone analogy. What's he talking about here? He's using an analogy for the temple. See, the temple was where God lived on earth. If you wanted to find Yahweh, you had to go to the temple in Jerusalem. But now, after Christ, God no longer lives in a temple in Jerusalem. He now lives in his people. He lives in us. We are being built together into this increasingly more full and perfect habitat for God to live in his people. Now, we're able to meet with God because he is in us. We don't have to go real far. We don't have to buy plane tickets to Israel. You can meet with God as a believer because God is now living in you. You can talk to God directly, and he can directly talk back to you. That's creepy. It would have been to an Old Testament Jew. That would have been unfathomable. What a privilege. You have direct access to God through prayer? Whoa. This verse that we are royal priests also tells us that as royal priests, we can offer spiritual sacrifices. You see, anytime a royal priest brought a sacrifice to God on behalf of a sinner, it was a prayer. They would usually pray for them. But the sacrifice itself was a form of prayer. Praying for the pardon of sins for this person, or maybe it was to pray for blessing on their life, or to pray for them in any number of ways. The priests would bring prayer requests to God. That's something royal priests can still do today. This is one way we can represent people to God, that we can stand in the gap and bring people to him is through prayer. Royal priests present people to God through prayer. Just like the priests of old offered incense on behalf of people, our prayers can rise as incense before God on behalf of other people. Look, God gave you priestly access to him, not just for yourself. Yes, for you, but not for you only. God has given you access to himself so that you can also pray on behalf of the people around you. You can bring them and their needs before him. You can represent people to God through prayer. You could walk into this world as a royal priest, and if you do, I believe God's going to give you opportunities to pray for people. If you see your role as being one who stands in the gap for people who don't yet have access to God by putting their faith in Christ, I think God's going to give you opportunities for this. Here's an example. When you walk into a restaurant, do you walk in as a commoner or as a royal priest? That's one thing Pastor Stan, who was my predecessor here at International, was really good at. I had a couple meals with him, and anytime we'd go out, when the server would drop the meal off, he would turn to him and say, "Hey, we're about to thank God for our food. Is there anything we can pray for you about?" Like, man, what's just a small but significant way that we could pray for people? I'd never thought about doing that before. And most of the time, I still forget. But every now and then, I remember to do that a couple of times, and I've been surprised. The reactions have always been positive. Yeah, if you could pray for my grandma, that'd be really, really great. Thanks so much. I appreciate that. People are usually grateful to share the need. Try it sometime. I know it might be a little weird at first, but I think most of the time you'll get a positive response. Royal priests represent people to God through prayer. Hey, is there anything I can pray for you about? However, warning. Please do not do this instead of a tip. Okay? No prayer tips. Do not make this instead of a monetary compensation. In the service industry, Christians have a reputation for being the most stingy tippers. My wife worked in the industry. I worked in the service industry for 6 years. The worst people to have in our hotel were the Christian groups. That is not good, y'all. Not good at all. The people of God should have a better reputation in restaurants than that. We had server friends who loathed working Sundays because they knew that's when the Christians were going to come after church and they weren't going to make good money. They despised serving Christians. I don't blame them. Our under-tipping and demanding patronage has not served us well. Christians, we got to get a better reputation than this. Christians, we should be the most generous tippers out there. After all, haven't we received more than we ever deserve from God? Hasn't he lavished his generosity upon us? But we can't lavish our generosity upon people who are serving us? I'm going to tell you what I do. I never tip under 20%. I don't care how bad the service is. Well, Scott, that's not the way it used to be. You're right. But that's the way it is now. Well, Scott, they didn't earn it. You're right. I didn't earn anything either. And neither did you. What blessings that come from the hand of God have you earned? If you think you've earned anything, you're wrong. Because God does not work on a merit-based system. He works on a grace-based system. And I think bad tipping is a violation of a royal priest's first command to represent God to people. So is our reputation of under-tipping and over-demanding a good representation of Yahweh? I think not. Is that proclaiming his excellencies to a lost and watching world? I don't think so. So, tip. Rant over. We represent people to God through prayer. One way we can do that is in a restaurant. There's many ways we can do that. We can do that at home, or you can do that at work. Now, if you're at work and somebody's telling you about something that's going on in your life, in their life that's hard? Are you a commoner or are you a royal priest? A royal priest would step in and say, hey, that's really tough. How can I pray for you about that? A commoner says, oh, that sucks. Good luck with that. But a royal priest says, how can I pray for you? That sounds really hard. I think this lets the person know first that you genuinely care about them. I think it also maybe redirects their orientation a little bit, reminds them there's a spiritual reality around them that they might not be thinking of. It tells them that there's a God who cares about these things. And there's at least one person in this world who is willing to talk to God about them and what's going on in their life. You might be the only royal priest in that person's life. So how can I pray for you about that? That is a good question. Put that in your tool belt. Carry it around. Use it as a royal priest. So that's two things we've covered so far. The moment you believe, God makes you a royal priest. But in these first two functions, I've really talked about the priestly part, right? As royal priests, we represent God to people, and we represent people to God. But there's a third part. Our royal priesthood comes with a promise about the future. We represent God to people and people to God, and royal priests also reign. This is the governing role, the kingly role, if you will, that's associated with being God's representative. Our current priesthood comes with a future promise. God says there is a day coming that his people will reign with him. Jump to the book of Revelation, which is the last book in the Bible. If you go to Revelation 5:10, it says this, "You have made them," speaking of believers, "to be a kingdom and priests to serve our God, and they will reign on the earth." See again, the unusual combination from the Apostle John this time of reigning, royalty, and priesthood. And that this is something God has called us to, a role he has bestowed on us. John then describes a vision that God gave him in Revelation chapter 20. He gets a vision of your future. And here's what he describes. "I saw thrones on which were seated those who had been given authority to judge. And I saw the souls of those who had been beheaded because of their testimony for Jesus and because of the word of God. They had not worshipped the beast or his image. They had not received the mark on their foreheads. They came to life and reigned with Christ 1,000 years. Blessed and holy are those who have part in the first resurrection. The second death has no power over them, but they will be priests of God and of Christ, and will reign with him for 1,000 years. Now, some see that 1,000 years as a literal 1,000-year reign. Others think that the 1,000 years represents eternity. The reigning with God is going to be as if it's for 1,000 years. Doesn't really matter. It's a really long time, and it's going to be for eternity in the end. Because if you jump two more chapters, Revelation 22, verse 5, declares this. "There will be no more light. They will not need the light of a lamp or the light of the sun, for the Lord God will give them light, and they will reign forever and ever." You are going to reign as a royal priest forever and ever. This is one of the reasons the Apostle Paul also, in 1 Corinthians 6, when the Corinthian church is squabbling about stuff, he's like, "Don't, Christians, you should not take each other to court." The main reason is you guys are going to be judging angels. You're going to reign over angels and command angels for eternity. You're really going to squabble about these earthly matters? No. He says we need to learn how to solve our disputes and figure out our issues now, because that's good practice for the reigning we're going to be doing in eternity. That's still in our future. You are going to have reigning work to do in God's eternal kingdom. Like, I'm not talking about busy work. Like, you're not going to be filing paperwork in the basement of heaven. There is a universe out there that's going to need to be managed. That's going to be your role. But the best part isn't even going to be the work we're going to do or the position we're going to have. The best part's going to be who our boss is. You and I will finally and fully reach that climax for which we were created. The joy will be fully ours when we are reigning with Christ forever. Because royal priests reign. It's what we do. It's what we're going to do for eternity. We will extend the knowledge of his love and goodness throughout the cosmos. So reigning in God's kingdom, though, requires a different set of skills than managing and reigning and bossing people around on earth does. See, that's why this world, that's why God leaves us here. This training time is good for the reigning time we're going to have in heaven. This is like an apprenticeship. This is where we learn to use tools of prayer, tools of dependence on God and the Holy Spirit. This is where we develop our faith. This is where we learn to be overcomers in life and trusters in God so that we might reign with him in the world that's to come. This is why our present role as royal priests matters. It's why it's important, because royal priests represent and we reign. Those are the two things we do. We represent God to people and people to God, and we reign. This is a privilege given to all believers. If you have put your faith in Christ, you are a great king and queen in training for God's kingdom. How we handle the divine authority that God gives us here is going to be emblematic and representative of the divine authority that we're going to handle and have later in the life to come. Let me close this morning by returning again to words penned by Martin Luther on this subject. He says, not only are we the freest of kings, we are also priests forever, which is far more excellent than being kings. For as priests, we are worthy to appear before God and to pray for others and to teach one another divine things. Christ has made it possible for us, provided we believe in him, to be not only his brethren, his co-heirs and his fellow kings, but also his fellow priests. Therefore, we may boldly come into the presence of God in the spirit of faith and cry, Abba, Father. Pray for one another and do all the things which we see done and foreshadowed in the outer invisible works of priests. We are God's royal priests. We represent him to people, we represent people to him, and we have a promise that we will reign with him in eternity. So may you and I be eager to fulfill that role. May we be eager to proclaim the excellencies of him who has saved us. And as I pray, I'm going to start off by giving us just a few seconds, 20 to 30 seconds.

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3: Of accidents. Right now, the Buanalua slows at the Gardens, the H1 slows at the Hickam Curve. After Halava, it's slow to the split. At the Leeward Coast, got a new accident on Farrington Highway near Piliokahi. Traffic slows at the Power.
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0: Christianity is true. How would you answer their question? Are you prepared with good answers? As our children grow older, it is not enough to just say, just have faith. We must provide solid evidence and answers to their questions. At the 2024 Evidence and Answers Conference, Pat provided some easy-to-remember evidences that you can share when your student asks, how do I know Christianity is true? You're tuned to Evidence and Answers radio broadcast with our host, Pat Zukran. Pat is an author, teacher, and international speaker in the area of Christian apologetics, the defense of the Christian faith. During our time together today, we will begin part one of message six, taken from our 2024 Evidence and Answers Apologetics Conference series, entitled How I Know Christianity is True.
1: All right. Well, we're coming near the end here. And I wanted to share with you just some basic evidences of how we know Christianity is true. When your children or student comes and says, Mom, Dad, Grandma, Grandpa, Sunday school teacher, how do I know what I believe is true? I want to give you just basic evidences, okay? Now, I did not grow up Christian. I grew up in a Japanese Buddhist home. And in my high school years, I began asking the questions of life. Why am I here? What's the purpose of my life? Why do I want to study and make money and suffer? Why not just play golf and have fun the rest of my life? Why am I here? What am I supposed to do? How do I live? How do I know right from wrong? Everyone's saying this is right. This lifestyle is wrong. And I began asking those questions, and I investigated Buddhism because that was my heritage, and I saw that. Remember one of the worldview tests? It was an unlivable system. That's why you have over 1,000 different forms of Buddhism. It's been modified so much. And then I went to a Christian private school, quote Christian, but they told us the Bible was just a bunch of fairy tales and fables, kind of like the other, like the Hawaiian religions, just kind of religious stories that teach a lesson, but not really true. And so I eventually became an atheist as I got into the sciences and his history and all that. I became an atheist. But then it led to that horrible conclusion that all atheists, comes to eventually. That there's no intended purpose or reason for the universe's existence. There's no purpose then for all. We're just really a cosmic anomaly. And in the end, everything ends in death and annihilation. So ultimately, you come to the conclusion that our existence is meaningless. I mean, what difference does it make? And it all ends in death and annihilation. Or the doctor that goes to save lives, everything ends in death and annihilation. And we come to the ultimate conclusion, life is ultimately meaningless. So it was a dark time in my young adult years. But one day, my best buddy on the baseball team came to faith in Christ, kidnapped us. We thought we were going to practice baseball on Sunday morning, but then brought us to church, and I heard the message of the gospel for the first time in my life. And I thought it was the most powerful, most compelling message that I had ever heard. And I prayed in the pew. I said, God of the Bible, if you're for real, if this is all for real, I'd like to get to know you. And the next day I went to my school priest and I said, hey, I went to this Baptist church. I heard the gospel. God of the universe loves us, has a plan for us. His son came, died for us, rose from the dead. And he smiled and he said, well, any religion is good. Doesn't matter what you believe. They're all based on a lot of legends and mythology anyway. But if that makes you happy, good for you. And I was just stunned. I thought, whoa, here's a priest who has studied this all his life, and he doesn't seem to believe the message. You know, and I took Bible class from him just so I could learn the Bible. And I learned all the historical errors in the Bible. There's no evidence for the Exodus or the creation account. There's nothing historical in the Old Testament until we come to King Ahab. And stories of Jesus, there are so many parallels with Greek mythology and the Greek in the book of Daniel. If Daniel's written in the time of the Babylonians, why do you have Greek in there and Greek culture being introduced in there? The Greek culture comes centuries later. And I just thought the case against Christianity was overwhelming. And I would go to church and I'd say, hey, look what I found. Look what they're teaching me in my Bible class. Look at this. And no one had any answers for me. I was about ready to walk away from the faith when someone gave me a book on apologetics and introduced me to this wonderful world of apologetics. And there for the first time, I saw there is compelling reasons and evidence that God exists. Jesus lived a miraculous life, died, and rose again. So I want to give you some basic evidences of how we know Christianity is true. And it's in this brief time we have together, I can't give you an extensive apologetics and all the evidences that are out there. You'll have to listen to our radio show or take some classes at Pac Rim University, where we got some of our students there. So I'm just going to give you just four basic reasons. It's basically this. God exists and Jesus rose from the dead. If you can prove those two premises, then Christianity is true. A personal God exists and Jesus rose from the dead. All right? I don't expect you to get this all, but remember, you can go to our website at evidenceandanswers.org and you can hear all of this information and a whole lot more from myself, but also from some of the top scholars from around the world. Now, first of all, how do we know God exists? I remember we were in a tennis match in our tennis league, and 15 minutes before we're going to start, and the captain was talking. He says, "Folks, I hope you guys met Pat. Pat is a priest, you know." And I said, "Oh, no, I'm not a priest." I said, "A lot of people think I am because I look so holy, you know." And the whole team went, "Ah, not you, him. No, no." And they said, "Well, what are you then?" And I said, "Well," so I was trying to figure out what to say. I said, "I'm an archaeologist. My degree's in that." And they said, "Why would a guy from Hawaii be interested in archaeology?" And I said, "Well, because I wanted to know if the Bible is true or false. If it's true, it's the greatest book ever written. If it's false, it's the biggest hoax ever given to mankind." And there was a pause there. And then finally someone said, "Well, how do you know God exists?" I had 10 minutes to prove the existence of God. All right, so here's some basic evidences that you can present real quickly. All right, first, God offers the best reason for the existence of the universe. All right, we begin first with something called the cosmological argument, or the argument from first cause. For centuries, science taught that the universe is eternal, thus giving chance and natural forces the ability to somehow create this well-designed, engineered universe. Well, we have discovered the universe is not eternal. The universe has a beginning. All right. Science calls it the Big Bang. And that's nothing Christians need to be afraid of, because that's actually an argument in our favor. And the cosmological argument basically goes like this. Whatever has a beginning must have a cause. The universe has a beginning. Therefore, the universe must have a cause. What is the most reasonable cause for the universe? Okay, that's basically the argument. Very simple. Whatever has a beginning must have a cause. The universe has a beginning. It has a cause. Now you must identify what is the cause. Now, this presupposes the universe has a beginning. And we have good evidence, very powerful evidence, the universe is not eternal, but that the universe has a beginning. We have Einstein's theory of relativity. Einstein was a pantheist. He wanted to demonstrate scientifically and mathematically that the universe was eternal. And so he came up with his incredible equation. He was trying to figure out, how is it that the universe stays in the form that it stays in and doesn't collapse in due to the force of gravity? And he, through his ingenious mind, came up with the theory of relativity, showing how the universe remains stable and doesn't collapse in due to the force of gravity. However, he made two errors in his equation. In two places, he divided by the number zero. And those of you in math know you cannot do that. And his error was pointed out by two Russian mathematicians, and he reluctantly admitted his error, called Einstein's fudge factor. And he replaced those two zeros with ones. And what did he discover? The universe does not collapse in on itself because the universe is expanding. And if it's expanding, if you go backwards, it had a beginning. All right? Now, what Einstein proved theoretically has been proved in recent times through scientific discovery. Penzias and Wilson built a huge radar dish, and they were probing the universe, all right, probing the galaxy to see if they could pick up any signs of extraterrestrial intelligence out there. But everywhere they pointed this dish, they had this, what we call the radiation afterglow, or the radiation echo, the echo from a gigantic explosion that began the universe. They had been picking up the atomic radiation echo from the original Big Bang. They won a Nobel Prize for this. And so the radiation echo demonstrated the universe is not eternal. It has a beginning. Then Edwin Hubble, with the satellites we have now, we can see into the deep recesses of the universe. And he discovered what's called the red shift. As galaxies move apart, they turn redder. Our universe is expanding. He won a Nobel Prize for this one. Then, of course, we have the second law of thermodynamics, which says the universe is running down in usable energy. It's like a car. If you find a car that's running, then you might think, well, it's been running either for 5 minutes or maybe a couple hours. But if you find a car with the ignition that is on and it's completely out of gas, right, it's used up all its usable energy. If the universe was eternally old, it would have used up its usable energy. But all of that points to what scientists have now unanimously concluded, that the universe has a beginning. All right, it is not eternal. It has a beginning. Stephen Hawking, you may know that name, a brilliant astrophysicist, one of the greatest scientific minds of our time, says this, and he's an atheist, all right? Almost everyone now believes that the universe and time itself had a beginning at the Big Bang. Einstein's theory of relativity, time, matter, and energy are interconnected. Can't have one without the other. In other words, the universe exploded into being. Time, matter, and energy exploded into being out of nothing. Somehow you've got to explain that. Nobel Prize winning physicist Steven Weinberg. Steven Weinberg is a devout atheist. Or he's pretty hostile to Christianity. I've heard him speak several times. He says this, in the beginning there was an explosion. Not an explosion like those familiar on Earth, but an explosion which occurred simultaneously everywhere, filling all space from the beginning with every particle of matter rushing apart from every other particle. So at the Big Bang, time, matter, and energy came into being. In other words, the universe arose from nothing. How did it do that? Scientists still do not have a discovery. In fact, sounds more like the Genesis creation account, huh? In the beginning, God created the heavens and the earth. Now, along with this is also the law of cause and effect. Every cause has an effect. Every effect has a cause. No effect is greater than its cause. Whatever caused the universe is greater than the universe. Whatever created time is greater than time. What is something greater than time? It's something eternal. Whatever created this great universe is extremely powerful. It's highly intelligent, all right, to create such a well-engineered universe. The God of the Bible is the most reasonable choice. Search all the literature of all the world, the scientific material and religious. Genesis 1:1 is the most reasonable conclusion here. And if the universe has a beginning, atheism or naturalism has a problem, because now you've got to identify the cause. And that's something greater than the universe. Pantheism is in trouble. It's built on the idea that the universe is eternal. That one ends up in trouble. The last man standing is Christian theism. Second, we have the argument from design, or what's called the teleological argument. And that's this. Every design has a designer. The universe displays highly complex design. Therefore, the universe has a designer. That comes from Romans chapter 1. For what can be known of God has been clearly seen through the things that he has made, so that all are without excuse. William Paley, great apologist of a generation ago, gave this illustration. If you want an airplane flying to Los Angeles and your airplane doesn't make it, you go crashing into the Pacific, and you alone survive, and you make it to an island, and you're walking around the island. It seems like there's no one else on that island, and you're walking on the island, and you find that in the sand, a watch. What would you immediately conclude? Someone else must be on the island, or someone else left it there. Who would conclude and say, it's amazing how the natural forces of wind, water, lightning, rocks colliding created this watch? And you're laughing. Why not? There's complexity. There's design. When you see that, it points to intelligent design. Could natural forces have created this watch? Yeah. One in a trillion, trillion, trillion, trillion, trillion possibility. Everything collided with God. But what's the more reasonable explanation? That's all you have to prove, okay? Which is more reasonable? All right? Which is more reasonable? Our intelligent mind put it together. Well, if you don't believe natural forces cause that, how much more what we see in the universe from the telescope to the microscope, the more we are discovering, more points to intelligent design. For example, the forces that sustain the universe are delicately balanced and sit on a razor's edge. For example, the force of gravity is precisely tuned so that the universe expands at exactly the right rate. If it were just a fraction weaker, the universe would expand faster, matter would disperse too quickly, so none would clump together to form planets and galaxies. If the force of gravity were just a little bit stronger, the universe would expand too slowly, matter would clump so effectively, the universe would collapse into a super dense lump. And astronomers state the expansion rate cannot be altered by any more than one part in 10 to the 55th power. That's how delicately balanced our universe is. We live in a just right universe. Then when you look just at our solar system, we've got the sun burning at the right rate, at just the right size. The planets are exactly the right distance from the sun. Just 2% closer, we would burn up. 2% farther, be too cold. The Earth rotates at the right speed. Any slower, you'd have too much daylight, things would burn up. Okay, and then you have too much darkness, photosynthesis cannot occur. We've got just the right moon, just the right size that holds the Earth at the right axial tilt, and it rotates nicely, and the moon stabilizes. Also, the right force of gravity that allows the waves, okay, and the ocean currents that stir up the bottom of the seas, right? So we can have life on our reefs and on our ocean floors. We've got a big brother protecting us. Why is it that many more asteroids and meteors don't collide into the Earth? Well, we got a big brother, Jupiter, that's protecting us. Jupiter is a huge gas ball, and it is so big and in the right position that when asteroids and meteors coming into the solar system get pulled in or pulled off the Earth's rotation by Jupiter. And Jupiter is a huge gas ball. It's not a solid planet. So when these asteroids and meteors collide into Jupiter, Jupiter absorbs it like a baseball in a catcher's mitt. If Jupiter were a solid planet, these collisions might throw Jupiter's rotation off. I mean, we could say this all happened just by chance, but the mathematical probability of that continues to go up and up and up and up and up to the point we're getting, you mathematicians know, getting to numbers we would say are a mathematical zero. And when you study biology, like the human brain, I mean, we've not been able to create a computer that can do what the human brain can do. It's about 4 to 6 pounds, and it is an incredible machine. Carl Sagan, the atheist scientist, said, the information in the brain expressed in bits is probably comparable to the total number of connections among neurons, about 100 trillion, 10 to the 14th power bits. In other words, if you wrote out all the information that's in your brain in book form, you'd fill over 20 million volumes of books. And he said, that's enough books to stack from here to the moon. That's how much information is contained in your brain. And he ended up saying this, the brain is a very big place in a very small space. The neurochemistry of the brain is astonishingly busy. The circuitry of a machine more wonderfully created than any devised by humans. And if you look in the microscope, microbiology, we're making amazing discoveries of DNA. And now DNA has become one of the most powerful evidences for intelligent design. DNA, it's about 12 to 2,000 letters or bases that are needed to build just one protein, okay? A combination of amino acids It's very complex to create just one single protein. Scientist Dr. Stephen Meyer states the probability of the right amino acids forming the precise sequence needed to form one protein molecule is one chance in 100,000 trillion, trillion, trillion, trillion, trillion, trillion, trillion, trillion. Hey, that's 10 with 125 zeros behind it. And once again, those of you in math know that's pretty much a mathematical zero. He further states the odds of this would be the odds for just one protein molecule. A minimally complex cell needs between 300 and 500 protein molecules. So complex. Atheist Richard Dawkins says the machine code of the genes is uncannily computer-like. The pages of a molecular biology journal might be interchanged with those of a computer engineering journal. Bill Gates, when he talked about DNA, he said DNA is far, far more complex than any software ever created. What best accounts for this apparent design and precision? Chance or an intelligent designer? You know, it would be like this. A monkey jumped on a computer and just randomly hit keys and we got a set of encyclopedias. That's how incredible the odds are, right? I was talking to my cousin, who's the genius in the clan. He's the genius of the Zukerans. His degrees are in physics. He invented the laser tattoo removal device. So if you need your tattoo removed, that's the device he invented. Incredible genius. And we were talking on the golf course, and he was a devout atheist. And I said, you know, Addy, you know, in an atheist, you're a physicist. How did the universe has a beginning, right? He said, yes, in the Big Bang. All right. I said, tell me, how did it all take place? And he kind of used all these complex terms. And I said, basically, you're telling me out of nothing, this great universe exploded into being. Does that make any sense? He thought about it for a little while. He goes, well, basically, yes, that's what I'm saying. And I said, that would be like saying a tornado came through a junkyard, okay, just like Evan's illustration, came through a junkyard and left behind a full-running 747. And he said, well, it's a little more complex than that, Pat. It's like a tornado came through a junkyard and left a whole fleet of 747s. And I said, yeah. And I said, so you mean out of nothing, we had this great explosion and we got this incredible universe that we have. And he said, yeah, just happened. And I said, wow, that takes a lot of faith. It's an incredible amount of faith. See, I don't have that kind of faith. That's why I believe in an intelligent creator, right? Because from what I understand, nothing produces nothing, produces nothing, produces nothing. You believe nothing produced this incredible universe, right? That's an incredible amount of faith. And he thought about it for a while. Now, a few years have gone by, and I was talking to him again, and now he believes in God, all right? But he hasn't come to faith in Christ yet, but we got him one step closer, right? And that's what evangelism is all about, right? Getting one step closer to the gospel of Christ, all right? So we got him one step closer. Now he's omni-religious man, all right? So now we got step two here. But the design argument is a tremendously powerful argument. The more we discover in the sciences, the more it's pointing to intelligent design, because we're seeing a lot more complexity and what looks like design. Then we have the moral argument. And the moral argument goes like this. Every law has a lawgiver. There is an absolute moral law. In every culture, rape is wrong. Stealing is wrong. Adultery is wrong. Murder is wrong. There's an absolute moral law. Therefore, there's an absolute moral lawgiver. It comes from Romans chapter 2, the law of God imprinted or written on our hearts. Hey, the fact that we can identify something that is objectively evil and what is unjust reveals an understanding in all people, there's a universal moral law.
0: Once again, we've run out of time. Thank you for joining us here on Evidence and Answers. Our goal is to bring you the love of Christ and to equip you in your faith to always be ready to give a response. If you would like to hold an apologetics conference or series of teachings at your facility, contact Pat by calling him in Hawaii. 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That's evidenceandanswers.org. 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
16: Tonight, Pastor Kevin looks at a prophecy given in Ezekiel 38 and 39. Some believe this to be the next battle to take place in prophecy.
14: I believe in every single country known to man. There's, I don't know how many countries I forget that's in the world. They were in every country with, and except like two or three. And then that's just maybe there was a couple there that they just didn't notice. But they're basically scattered all throughout the world. Now they're being brought back. In fact, if you could prove that you're a Jew, you could go back. They'll pay your way. They'll pay your way back and they'll help you to get situated over there. Wow. If you can prove that you're a Jew. They're coming up with ways, technology-wise, that they can trace your genetic code or whatever, tell you what tribe you're from. Right now, they already are able to, and you don't know how accurate this stuff is, but they say, and Israel leads the world in computer technology. I believe they're the ones that invented the microchip. And they're able, supposedly, to be able to tell who's from the tribe of Levi, because that's important to be a priest. They're supposed to get to, at some point, to be able to know what tribe you're from of any of the 12 tribes. But if you could prove that you're a Jew, you can go there and they'll pay your way there and they'll help you to get established there. It says that they're gathered out of many people against the mountains of Israel, which have been always waste, but it is brought back forth out of the nations, and they shall dwell safely, all of them. We do know this in prophecy, that Israel has to become a nation again. And guess what? They're a nation in 1948. They became a nation again. And right now, they're dwelling pretty safely. There's a lot of people who want to kill them. They cannot. Why? Because Israel, as far as military power, has more power than all of the countries in the Middle East combined. Nobody can touch them. Their military is so advanced that nobody can touch them. Some people believe they have the number one air force in the world as far as the ability. Like, we have, of course, more military might than any other countries in the world. I mean, the number second is way down low from us. It's like if we're running a race, and I'm at the finish line, and then Robert only, he's only took five steps. That's second place. You notice how I put me as the winner, you second place. That's how far advanced we are militarily. But think about Israel. They're up there militarily also, not where we are. But because they've got to defend themselves so much, you become real good at it. If you're a boxer and you're fighting every month, and you go against this person, you know, that hasn't fought in a while, although he's a lot bigger and stronger and quicker and everything. But just because you're engaged. So that's how the nation of Israel, their military is, they're constantly fighting, constantly defending themselves. So they're very good at it, especially their air force. So they shall dwell safely. And they are, I did not feel when I went there. Now, people are sending missiles to them, but they're able to shoot them all down for the most part. They don't shoot them all down because not all of them are coming for a target where there's actual people there. Occasionally, someone's going to get killed, obviously, but they're... When I went there, I honestly never did feel unsafe. In fact, our guide told us, you can go anywhere in Jerusalem at any time of the night, 1, 2, 3, 4, 5, 6. You could let your 5-year-old child play in the streets and you will not even fear that they'll be kidnapped. He said, trust me on this. He says, can you say the same in your country?
17: No.
14: Tried it in Chicago. Tried it in L.A. It's not going to be so safe. But in Jerusalem, man, you feel safe and felt safe both times. And there was still missiles going, you know, in certain parts. And I'd go there again, too. And you should, too. You'd feel safe there. Verse 9, thou shalt ascend and come like a storm. This is this coalition of nations. Thou shalt be like a cloud to cover the land, thou and all thy bands and many people with thee. Thus said the Lord God, it shall also come to pass that at the same time shall things come into the mind, and thou shalt think an evil thought. And thou shalt say, I will go to the land of unwalled villages. See, some say, well, that doesn't describe Israel today because there's a lot of walls. But there's walls within the country, but there's not walls for them as far as them needing protection from other countries. So there's differences of opinions. I will go to them that are at rest. When we went there, we were on this one particular street, and it was so awesome to be there because it was like all the families were, you know, you had, in fact, even at these Orthodox Jews that, I guess in their school, they have something, it's about
17: like arts and entertainment or whatever. So they're playing all this music and there's all these people dancing. And everyone's having so much fun. And you have all these restaurants, people are outside eating, all on the main road. You know, and they're all, like, you have the main road and you have the sidewalks and you have restaurants, people all out there, children, families, eating, laughing. Everyone's happy. And I even talked with the guy I was with. I said, man, why does everybody hate these people, man? They're awesome people. They're just out there having a good time, laughing. And, you know, some are Orthodox Jews, some are not, some are religious, some are not. But they're just all over there having a great time. We met a Israeli, Ethiopian Jew that was telling us 10 years ago, this is where they did all the bombings and this is where they did all their car bombings and hijackings and all that. He says, you wouldn't be out here at that 10 years ago. He said, but today, look how safe it is. We thought, wow, yeah. He said, 10 years ago, and he told us over there is a bomb and this many people died over here, and he was telling us all this things is happening. So that was then, but now it's safe. So it says, I shall go to the land of unwalled villages. I will go to them that are at rest, that dwell safely, all of them dwelling without walls, having neither bars nor gates, to take a spoil. People thought, spoil? What kind of spoil does Israel have? Now they discovered all the oil that's there. And Russia does not want Israel to have oil because that's a competitor. And like I said, in a couple years, this pipeline will be finished. And Russia vows not to let this happen. I think they did vow that. But I know if we haven't heard it, that they're in their mind don't want to. To turn thine hand upon the desolate places that are now inhabited and upon the people that are gathered out of the nations, which have gotten cattle and goods that dwell in the midst of the land. I mean, if you've been to Israel, you'd think that. That's it. Sheba and Dedan and the merchants of Tarshish with all the young lions. Okay, let me just tell you something right now. You might laugh at this or cry or you might not care or you might be asleep. Where it says, with all the young lions, that is the only place in prophecy where you will hear any reference to what might possibly mean the United States of America. Right, that one phrase. With all the young lions thereof. If Tarshish is England, the young lions is us. If Tarshish is Spain, then we're not even mentioned. If Tarshish is England, then that's us, the young lions that came from England, right? That's the United States of America. And it says lions, so it looks like it could possibly be us, plural. United States of America, right there we are. With all the young lions thereof shall say unto thee, art thou come to take a spoil? Question mark. Hast thou gathered thy company to take a prey? Question mark. To carry away silver and gold, to take away take away cattle and goods, to take a great spoil? Question mark. So these countries, Sheba, Dedan, and Tarshish, and a lot of people believe that you got, well, even today, you have the United Arab Emirates, you got a lot of the Arabs, you even have some of them are even said happy Hanukkah to the Jews, some of the Arab nations. I know that Jordan, Israel's done a lot to help them. You know, you got a lot of these Arabs in Saudi Arabia. You got these countries that are allies with Israel right now. They're friends with Israel, Arab nations. You got Sheba and Dedan and Tarshish. You got, these are their only allies, but they don't intervene. They don't help out Israel. They don't say, you mess with Israel, you mess with me. All they say is, don't do it. Leave them alone. All they do is they protest. That's it. Do you know that Donald Trump said when Turkey was going to come down and invade, he said, this is not our war. We don't like, you know, all the battles and this and that, but we're not fighting. Some say that was a preview of the United States, what they're going to do here. That's already set a precedent. That we're withdrawing. We're just going to protest. They already know that. Israel knows that the United States is not going to back them militarily when push comes to shove. And that's what it says here. Do you know what has kept our country, I believe, so blessed is the fact that we've always backed Israel? I believe that. Why? Why is our country that is like, I don't know what we rank as far as education, but we're not up there. And the only reason why we have some statistics are kind of high is because all the foreign students that come and study here. But our own people are becoming less educated and lazier and less productive every year. We noticed that. The welfare mentality, the progressive mentality, the communistic socialistic mentality. It's being taught when these young people go into the colleges. That's how they start to implement socialism. That's why there's so many people. That's why the younger generation from like 18, 19, 20, 21 wanted to vote for Bernie Sanders. Because he's promising them the world. And that's why they want to vote for him. A lot of them are upset that he's kind of got ousted. And they've been taught this in the schools. Anyway, that's where we're at. Are you happy about that? Therefore, son of man, prophesy and say unto Gog, thus saith the Lord God, in that day when my people of Israel dwell safely, that thou shalt know it, and thou shalt come from thy place out of the north parts, thou and many people with thee, all of them riding upon horses, a great company and a mighty army. Do you know the only army that has horses, an infantry that has horses involved? Guess. Russia. And thou shalt come up against my people Israel as a cloud to cover the land. It shall be in the latter days, and I'll bring thee against my land. I like how he says my land. That's why it's important to go to Israel. It's God's land. That the heathen may know me when I shall be sanctified in thee, O Gog, before their eyes. Thus saith the Lord God, art thou he of whom I have spoken in old time by my servants, the prophets of Israel, which prophesied in those days many years, that I would bring thee against them? And it shall come to pass at the same time when Gog shall come against the land of Israel, saith the Lord God, that my fury shall come up in my face. God will take care of his land. God will take care of things in his time. In fact, he even says, vengeance is mine, saith the Lord. I will repay thee. Therefore, if thine enemy hunger, what? Feed him. If he's thirsty, what? Give him drink. And in so doing, thou shalt heap coals of fire on his head. For in my jealousy and in the fire of my wrath have I spoken. Surely in that day there shall come a great shaking in the land of Israel, so that the fishes of the sea and the fowls of the heaven and the beasts of the field and all creeping things that creep upon the earth and all men that are upon the face of the earth shall make at my presence, and the mountains shall be thrown down and the steep places shall fall and every wall shall fall to the ground. And I will call for a sword against him throughout all my mountains, saith the Lord God. Every man's sword shall be against his brother, and I will plead against him with pestilence and with blood. And I will rain upon him and upon his bands and upon the many people that are with him in overflowing rain and great hailstones, fire and brimstone. Thus will I magnify myself and sanctify myself, and I will be known in the eyes of many nations, and they shall know that I am the Lord. Could it be the Islamic nations know now that Jehovah God is the Lord, not Allah? I want to talk about Israel, but I want to talk about America. Therefore, thou son of man, prophesy against Gog and say, thus saith the Lord God, behold, I am against thee, O Gog, the chief prince of Meshech and Tubal, and I will turn thee back and leave but the sixth part of thee, and will cause thee to come up from the north parts, and will bring thee upon the mountains of Israel, and I will smite thy bow out of thy left hand, and will cause thy arrows to fall out of thy right hand. I mean, they're going to be shooting arrows or missiles or whatever, and they're going to be missing the target. Thou shalt fall upon the mountains of Israel, thou and all thy bands and thy people that is with thee. I will give thee unto the ravenous birds of every sort and to the beasts of the field to be devoured. Thou shalt fall upon the open field, for I have spoken it, saith the Lord. And I will send a fire on Magog and among them that dwell carelessly in the isles, and they shall know that I am the Lord. So I will make my holy name known in the midst of my people Israel, and will not let them pollute my holy name any more. And the heathen shall know that I am the Lord, the Holy One in Israel. Behold, it is come, it is done, saith the Lord God. This is the day whereof I have spoken. And they that dwell in the cities of Israel shall go forth and shall set on fire and burn the weapons and both the shields and the bucklers and the bows and the arrows and the hand staves and spears, and they shall burn them with fire 7 years. So there's going to be a lot of destruction in this battle. The Lord is going to destroy these people. Some people believe this describes a nuclear war, nuclear fallout, or that God just destroys them in a way it appears to be a nuclear fallout. So people could either believe God or think it's just a nuclear fallout. We don't know. It seems to describe cleaning up after a nuclear war in the next few verses. And the destruction, the fire and the brimstone and all the mass destruction seems like there's some kind of a nuclear fallout in a way. And the Lord could do it anywhere, any way that he wants to do it. But we know he's behind it. So that they shall take no wood out of the field, neither cut down any out of the forest, for they shall burn the weapons with fire, and they shall spoil those that spoiled them, and rob those that robbed them, saith the Lord God. And it shall come to pass in that day that I will give unto Gog a place there of graves in Israel, the valley of the passengers on the east of the sea, and it shall stop the noses of the passengers, and there shall they bury Gog and all his multitudes, and they shall call it the valley of Hemengog. And 7 months shall the house of Israel be burying them. 7 years to burn the weapons, and 7 months to bury the dead. And 7 months shall the house of Israel be burying of them, that they may cleanse the land. Yea, all the people of the land shall bury them, and it shall be to them a renown the day that I shall be glorified, saith the Lord God. Right here in these couple of verses, and I'll just read a couple of more. These verses describe today in textbook fashion on how someone cleans up after there's nuclear fallout. These verses right here. They shall sever out men of continual employment, professionals, passing through the land to bury with the passengers those that remain upon the face of the earth to cleanse it. Why do you got to cleanse it if just the people, someone's just dead? Why is there a cleansing? After the end of 7 months shall they search, and the passengers that pass through the land, when any seeth a man's bone, then shall he set up a sign by it. So that's how when they're burying the dead in the nuclear fallout, they don't touch the people identified first, they put a marker, they let people know where it's at, and then the people come with all the proper gear and everything and deal with it a certain way. When any seeth a man's bone, then shall he set up a sign by it till the buriers have buried it in the valley of Hemengog. And so it's cleansed and it's dealt with a certain way. Well, anyway, so that's the battle of Ezekiel 30 and 39. I didn't read all the rest. I want to read some things about our country. America ranks ninth as one of the greatest empires in history, based on total land control. I mean, you know, as far as land mass, if the United States wanted to, could take over a whole lot more they wanted. She is considered one of the top five greatest sea powers of all time. Not surprisingly, America is easily the wealthiest empire ever to exist. America, after the collapse of the Soviets, became the only nation capable of extending its military power anywhere on the planet. Its massive spending on its military accounts for 41% of the world total. Just our country alone. China is a very distant second with just over 8% of the world's total military spending, with Russia at 4%, lagging far behind America. Club Pesha, in his book, The Fate of Empires, writes that world powers like America experience many similar cultural developments and life cycles in its terms of their birth, expansion, rise to power, maturity, and decline. In general, these seven stages in terms of ages are pioneers, conquest, commerce, affluence, intellect, decadence, and the final stage, decline. Well, where do you think we're at? Decline! In the first few stages of an empire, its pioneers propel to its power and as it expands its territory by conquest. Later, the materialistic values of business begin to assert their influence in the fourth and fifth stages of empire building. And instead of acquiring more territory to expand their influence, world empires during this period build up their defenses. A good example of this would be China's Great Wall. Wealth collected through conquest and investments by the business community make possible institutions of learning such as colleges and schools. The intellectual age of empires produced those who start to disbelieve and question the value of those who founded the very empire they live in. I mean, has that not happened already in our country? Over time, the elites of society and the people in general reject their founders' self-sacrificing values that helped create the empire. Moral decay begins to set in due to the morally corrosive effects of prosperity. The empire grows more and more weak, becoming less and less able to combat the destructive forces that work to bring it down. There are warning signs. In a fascinating book entitled When the Empire Strikes Out, author William Goetz delineated some of the hallmark features and characteristics of empires that fulfill their destiny of decline. The first few characteristics of a world power that is in the process of falling is the erosion of sexual standards. We won't have to say anything about that. The preference of people to live together rather than marry, and a growing rate of divorce, all of which America possesses. Birth rates decline, and the killing of babies, today we call it abortion, increases the size of families being, the way that families are being limited. Do you know the birth rate in our country, I believe now, is like 1.77? They have a formula. In order for a society to survive, has to be between 2.1 and 2.3. Now, what's 0.3 of a, it's just statistically. The reason why it has to be more than two is because you have to replace, if you got a couple, a husband and a wife, or you got two humans, however you want to call it, they have to have at least two children to replace themselves. Then you have to have extra just for the society to survive. So in an industrial country, 2.1, and in if you were to include certain countries, they don't have as much medical care or whatever, where the mortality rate is a little higher, 2.3. We're at 1.77. And Europe is about there too. In fact, in Japan, it's like 1.4. China, I mean, I'm sure China is, I didn't look up China, but some of the Middle Eastern countries, they got countries that got the birth rate of 8. Birth rate of 8, you know, some places. So what's happening? You see the birth rate declining? One feature of declining power like that in America is the influx of foreigners, open borders, into the empire. The diversity they bring ultimately becomes a divisive issue in the culture. When people in a society begin to give up trying to find solutions to life's difficulties, they turn to time-wasted pleasures such as taking drugs, drinking alcohol, sex, and entertainment that is ultimately mindless. Well, immoral. Another characteristic of an empire in decline, such as is occurring in America, is that people idolize and look up to sports athletes, actors, etc., in spite of their messed up personal lives. This is in stark contrast to holding up as a role model the explorers and early pioneers that helped make the empire possible. One last major warning sign of decline which has happened in America occurs when the government provides expansive welfare programs for the poor. In the city of Rome, for example, the citizens were kept happy and distracted by government-sponsored bread and entertainment at the Colosseum, bread and circuses. Although helping the poor is part of being Christian, it can at times encourage people to be lazy and not work. The conclusion of the matter. Ultimately, the ultimate question is for Bible believers or Christians, it is our.
18: Our study in this passage will have to end here, but please join us again next time at 6:30 p.m. as Pastor Kevin continues in his look at this prophecy in Ezekiel 38 and 39.
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14: Welcome to In the Market with Janet Parshall. So glad we're going to spend the hour together. Got your dialing fingers ready? Hope so. Because yet again, we're going to open the phone lines and talk about narcissism, because there are people within the sound of my voice who have been extremely wounded by narcissists. And you have felt like you were losing your mind. And you didn't know who you could tell. And you thought, is something wrong with me? And what is going on here? And I want to honor and please the Lord in the midst of all of this. But I've never felt so manipulated in my life. Even if you don't know what the word gaslighting is, you've experienced it. And it is abuse, by the way. Let's just put that on the record right now. You don't show up in the pastor study with a black eye or a broken arm, but there are wounds on the inside that have a generational impact, I would like to point out. Generational impact, because narcissists will often use children as a pawn in the chess game they're playing against their spouse or their ex-spouse, and it gets real, real ugly. You know what? This is a safe place. We want you to come here and ask your questions of somebody who really understands this. And I'll tell you what, I look for the best apologist on a topic I can, because I want it to be a conversation that edifies the saint. And I've said it before.

0: before, and I'm going to say it again. What I love so much about Laurel Slade Wagner is, first and foremost, she's a Christian and she's a sister in the Lord. But second of all, she herself has been wounded in this area. So she just didn't just get the book learning. She's got that whole closet full of t-shirts that she didn't want, but she got raised by narcissists, married a narcissist. That marriage no longer exists for obvious reasons. But she also has all of the credentials after her name. She's a board certified professional Christian counselor. She's a licensed mental health counselor. She's a licensed marriage and family therapist. All of this in the state of Florida. She's been in private practice there for 2 decades. She's written 2 books and a 3rd one right around the corner. It's called Don't Let Their Crazy Make You Crazy, How to Stay Sane and Strong When the Narcissist in Your Life is Trying to Control or Abuse You. That pretty much sums it up, does it not? And then this one, again, Understanding the Role Kids Play in All of This, Don't Let Their Crazy Make Your Kids Crazy, How to Shield Your Children from Their Narcissistic Parents' Control and Manipulation. And a new one coming out, hat tip to the home team, published by Moody Publishers, coming out in October, is called How to Respond to a Narcissist, A Christian's Guide for Standing Up to Control, Manipulation, and Abuse. You don't get books like that from a Christian perspective. So I think this book is going to be in high demand, and I'm very much looking forward to it. So we're going to take your calls at 877-548-3675, 877-548-3675. The phone lines light up, questions only, and we want to get to as many calls as we can. We say this every time because there's always people at the end of the hour whose calls we didn't get to, and I always feel bad about that. So I hope you're the first people to call this time, not the last time. So I found this article in a medical journal that I thought was rather interesting, bearing the headline, Women with Narcissistic Tendencies May Struggle with Forgiveness. Now, there's an interesting conflagration, which is narcissism and forgiveness, because narcissists are by design beyond selfish. Okay. They have a seared conscience. So one would think that forgiveness wouldn't work in there, but there's a brand new study out from the Journal of Behavior Therapy and Experimental Psychiatry. And what it did is it took a look at people with a particular type of narcissism who automatically respond to interpersonal offenses by measuring their tendencies to seek revenge. Ooh, there's a biblical aspect. Avoid the person who offended them or act in a benevolent manner. And so this intersection of narcissism and forgiveness, I think, is fascinating. So, Laurel, pull up a chair. Make yourself comfortable. I'm glad we're going to spend the hour together. And I'd love your thoughts, first and foremost, from the 35,000-foot level about the intersection, if, in fact, there is one, that may be begging the question, between narcissism and forgiveness. Talk to me about that.
1: Well, thank you for having me on, Janet. I'm just so grateful for everything that you've done. And I'm so excited about this new book that's coming out. And I just want all the listeners to know that you don't just have me on for no reason. You just have such a heart for helping all of the listeners and all of the guests too. And you wrote the foreword in this book, and I'm just so grateful. And I just want to say thank you. Mm-hmm. You just have such a heart for all the listeners struggling. I know that they can hear your empathy and your true heart and compassion for them, but I just want them to know how much you love them, and just so grateful for having me on all the time. So thank you, Janet.
0: And what an honor. Laurel, can I just say publicly, and you know this privately, I was beyond touched that you would ask me to put the foreword in the book. And it was one of the easiest things I've ever had to write, because it just flowed from my love and admiration for you and your tenderness. You are the quintessential wounded warrior, the Bible talks about, who's able to comfort others with the same comfort with which you have been comforted. And that comes through loud and clear. It's why we're going to do this until the Lord calls one of his homes raptured up by dinner time. So we're going to keep going.
1: Me too. There's so much narcissism out there. And what you're talking about the intersection between forgiveness and narcissism, it is very, very interesting. If you look at narcissists, they think in a way that is dichotomous. So it's all polarized to them. You're either good or you're bad. And so you're good when they think they can exploit you or they need something from you. But then when you go into that all bad bucket, that's it. They do something called psychological splitting. And so you're all bad to them. You're useless. And so a lot of them, they will just write you off completely. And so that ties into that unforgiveness. They're just not able to see, okay, everyone makes mistakes. And, you know, sometimes we do things and then we come back and we work through things in a very Christ-like manner. They're just not capable of that. You're either all good or you're all bad. And I see this happening so much, this psychological splitting, especially with the adult children, who have families of their own, they're just writing their parents off completely, calling it a boundary, all other things like that. But at the root of it is their sense of entitlement and mm-hmm. their inability to forgive, or their flat out refusal to learn how to work through things, learn how to work a reconciliation process. They have no tolerance for doing relational work. They don't think they have to.
0: Right. And you know what else is sad about this too, Laurel, is that in that it's all good or it's all bad dichotomy that you talk about, this splitting that is so, so palpable in the narcissist's life. If the person has done something where even if they didn't offend, but the narcissist felt offended, even if you wanted to be the repairer of the breach, as it says in Isaiah, if you wanted as much as possible for you be at peace with all men, there's no room. I don't care if it was an offense alleged 5 years ago. Door shut, dead bolted, can't do anything about it. So there's a hard-heartedness in there that even if you wanted to restore and repair and redeem, you're not even given the opportunity, which is a wound on a wound on a wound on a wound. And sometimes the residuals of that just are extraordinarily awful. As you can imagine, Laurel, the lines are already lined up, so we're going to take a break. I only get to ask one question here. The rest you get to ask. 877-548-3675. 877-548-3675. Your calls right after this.
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0: You are not alone. 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That's our number here on In the Market with Janet Parshall. Our guest, Laurel Slade Wagner, our topic, narcissism. And again, Laurel has all of the credentials necessary to answer your questions, and we believe your questions are important. So be patient with us as we go through the calls because you matter. So stay with us. I'm going to start with Bill in Michigan. Bill, thanks for stopping by. Your question, please.
9: Yeah, just real quickly. Does your guest believe that narcissism is a learned behavior totally, or is there a genetic component to it? How do you read that?
1: That is such a complicated question to answer because there's really no way to determine it because we all are nurtured. We all come into this world and we all have parents that nurture us or don't nurture us. And so we can't rule out that nurturance impacts or doesn't impact. And then So we can't rule out that there's a genetic component or not a genetic component. And so I get that question all the time. Is it biological or is it because they're missing something in their childhood? And to me, it's both. It's there's nature and nurture at play. And I know it's so confusing to figure out. It's just one of those areas of that many people debate over, and you just have to do a bunch of research and kind of figure out what you believe about that topic. But I think that there are those influences from childhood, sure. There are things we can do to raise our children so that they don't become narcissistic, but we can't guarantee that they won't become narcissistic. We don't know if there's a genetic component. So I wish I had a more definitive answer to you. I did write a chapter and address this in the new book that's coming out in October. So you can
0: look for that. Yeah, absolutely. They'll look for that when it comes out. Thank you so much for that question. Very insightful. I hope I'm saying this right. Tassie in Florida, I welcome you. So glad you're here. Your question, please.
10: Hello?
0: Yes, you're on the air.
10: How survival through generational lifetime, how they do it, how do you do it alone? With the knowledge.
1: Well, I absolutely think that you can come through on the other side. I had a little bit of trouble hearing you, but I think you were asking how to survive it if you've had a lot of narcissism in your life, and so you're not doing it alone. I know that for a fact. We're doing it with God, and with God, all things are possible. So, if you're looking to heal from narcissistic abuse, I say get with a good Christian counselor that can, that is trained in trauma recovery, that is also trained in personality disorders. You don't have to do it alone. You are with God. God is with you. He's always there. You can have other people. There's, Celebrate Recovery that you can join to be with other people, the codependency group that are also trying to heal from narcissistic abuse. Getting with a good counselor. There's just lots of friends that will love on you if you get involved in the church and in some of these groups. There's even lots of online groups nowadays.
0: Hmm. May I embellish on Tassia's question if I can, because my screener's put up a little more info here and I want to share it with you, Laurel. So she wants to know how to separate yourself from the narcissist that attacks and vilifies her. So in other words, and Tassia, I do not know that this is your situation, so I want to be clear about that. But let's say that this is an ex, so they're not in your life necessarily every single day. But one of the things that narcissists do is that they can still cause havoc and pain even if you're not still married. There's still sometimes a mandate for intersection in your life, particularly if you share kids, if you co-parent with kids. And so how do you protect yourself now that you're physically away? How do you protect your heart, that shield over the heart that's so necessary? How does one do that?
1: And that is a journey. And that there's a lot of information in the first book on that. That I had to struggle with that for so many years. And so what you want to do is you want to guard your heart, like Janet was saying. Do not believe anything that narcissist is saying. Let God determine your identity. Also, with regard to other people in your life that you think that narcissist is trying to use as pawns to triangulate against you, you just work with those people one-on-one. Make a list of all the people you think that narcissist is trying to taint their perspective. And then people who have the indwelling of the Holy Spirit and who know your character, they're not going to listen to that narcissist. I also say, get ahead of things. So if you think something happened, if an instance happened and you think the narcissist is going to use that and weaponize that, just with those strong relationships with those people that you trust, you just reach out and you say, I just want to give you a heads up. We're really struggling with this. I'm just asking for prayer. Please just pray for me. Pray for our family, whatever the circumstances. And so you get ahead of it. So then when that narcissist does bring them that issue, they already know what truth is. It's a lot easier for them to disregard what that narcissist is saying if they have some kind of truth ahead of time. And so it's just learning all these different kinds of skills to use and then a lot of prayer, but also trusting that the people who know you, that even though it seems and it feels like that narcissist has all the power over your reputation, it doesn't really have that much power. They know you, they love you, your character is consistent. And so although it feels like it's going to be there forever and it's so overpowering, they just don't have that kind of power. And also with the people that don't really know you that well, gossip is like wildfire. It's here today, it's gone tomorrow. So they're the people who want to listen to gossip and engage and triangulate with that narcissist, they're going to be onto something else with somebody else. So it's not going to linger and last forever. So you want to concentrate on the people that you love and that love you. And the rest, they'll be onto something soon enough. So you have to learn how to let that go.
0: That's good counsel, and I hope it's an encouragement. 877-548-3675. Laurel Slade Wagner is with us for the entire hour. We are talking about narcissism because they're there, and they're causing pain and abuse, and how does one deal and do with this in such a way as to honor the Lord? There's the sticky wicket in this, that you're trying to protect yourself from the triangulation and the gaslighting and all the manipulation that gets done, the all good or all bad stuff that's out there, and yet you want to honor the Lord in the midst of this when you're the one being wounded. Tough stuff, but, you know, as Laurel said at the very beginning, to the first caller, you are not alone. Back after this.
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0: 877-548-3675. That's our number here on In the Market with Janet Parshall. I want to remind you also that I have a link on my information page to Laurel's website I am so touched that you call, you ask questions, but you may want to go deeper and get into more private details. And so you can do that with a phone conference with Laurel. So I put a link to her website so you can make that appointment and talk to her by herself. Also, she has a podcast called Help, I Have a Narcissist in My Life. It's a wonderful resource and it's free. So consider that as well. All right, back to the phones at 877-548-3675. Gina, you're in Texas. I thank you for being here and your question, please.
20: Yes, ma'am. I'm just wondering if a narcissist can ever turn from their wicked ways and follow Jesus.
1: Mm-hmm. That is a great question. And so it all depends on whether they are, when what we say by narcissist. So is that someone who just has narcissistic traits, or is that somebody who has a full-blown personality disorder, narcissistic personality disorder? So people who have narcissistic traits, they might be really selfish, they might be self-absorbed, might think of themselves first, they might have struggle with superiority. But when people bring things to their attention and they say, this is not okay, and this really hurt me, people with narcissistic traits, they might get a little defensive at first, but they're gonna come back around and they're gonna say, okay, I'll change. I'll do what we need to do to make this right. And so there, if it's just traits, you have more of a chance. The more traits that they have, the less chance you have of them changing and surrendering everything to Christ. If someone has a full-blown personality disorder, narcissistic personality disorder, by definition, a personality disorder, they have cognitive rigidity. Jan and I talk a lot about that, where they're flat out refusing to see things from a different perspective. It's what the Bible calls being foolish or wicked. They only find pleasure in evil conduct. They delight in airing their own opinions. They will not surrender to the Lord because they think they're right. They struggle with a lack of empathy. They struggle with this just inflated sense of entitlement. They think they're superior. They just won't bow down. They think people should bow down to them. So that, by definition, they're not bowing down to the Lord when someone has a personality disorder. I'm not saying that, I don't want to say that no one could ever not change. I just don't, with God, all things are possible, but they don't allow God in to their decision making for them to be able to have that kind of change. So I've seen a few people who were actually diagnosed with narcissistic personality disorder change, but it took a catastrophe where they were absolutely stripped of all decision making power for them to realize, okay, oh my goodness, maybe I'm not in control. But as long as they can control something, they flat out refuse to change. And that's why the relationships are so abusive, because people, a lot of just beautiful, precious people just hang in there and they want them to change. And they want the Lord to change them. And these people just, the narcissists just absolutely refuse. And it's so heartbreaking to see what that's like, and to see these good-hearted Christian people just hanging in there, hoping that the Lord will change them. But the Lord gives everyone free will, and narcissists use their free will to not change, to not surrender to the Lord, so that they can maintain control. And so that's where I just don't want anyone, you know, stuck in a relationship. There are biblical steps, things to do when people are unrepentant. And where there's unrepentance, there's a lack of surrender. And we have to deal with them in a very different way than just giving them grace. So God does not, the grace is present. There's different kinds of grace. There's prevenient grace. We all have access to grace, but narcissists don't take that grace. They want to be in charge. They want to be Lord. So it's a very controversial topic. So I'm not one to say, oh, no, narcissists can't change. You have to really figure out what people are talking about. You know, is it narcissistic traits versus a personality disorder? And really kind of sit with people and ask, what is making you ask that question? What are you going through with somebody that makes you think that they are not surrendered to the Lord, and really just kind of pick it apart. And a tree is known by its fruit, and that's how we interact with people. If there's unrepentance, then we have to use that redemptive tool, separation, which is biblical, and that's still loving that person, that narcissistic person. Grace is not the tool to give them. We hand them over to the Lord, and we pull our manifest presence back like God does with people who are unrepentant. So it's just it's a very hard question to sit and ponder. Mm-hmm. But and I don't want people to be hopeless either, you know. So
0: that's the tenderness. That's the tenderness right there, Laurel, that I love. And also, I think what you just said needs to be underscored, because you're not an advocate of divorce. That's between the person and the Lord. But what you're saying is that there's something very right about separation. You can do that. It's that healthy opportunity for the individual to consider, to ponder, to perhaps seek redemption that's out there and biblically substantiated for that. So that's why Laurel calls it, and I think she's spot on, the redemptive tool of separation. She, like all of us, want to support marriage, but you know, we live in a sin-sick, fallen world. And again, I'll say it for the 9,000th time, our mailing address, oh look, it says East of Eden. Yep. When we come back, right to the phones, lots of people online. Every one of your questions matters. So please stay there, be patient. We'll get to you as we can. 877-548-3675, 877-548-3675. Laurel Slade Wagner, certified Christian counselor, with us for the entire hour. Back after this.
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0: 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We are visiting with Laurel Slade Wagner, who comes and visits with us on a regular basis, for which I am personally most grateful. She is a board-certified professional Christian counselor, a licensed mental health counselor, and a licensed marriage and family therapist. She's been practicing in the state of Florida for 2 decades, has a private practice there. I have a link to her website on my information page, inthemarketwithjanetpartial.org. Click on the red box. It says program details and audio. Boop, takes you over to the information page. Beautiful picture of Laurel, longer bio, a link to her website, and the link to the 2 books that she's got out there that are published. And remember, one's coming in October. The 2 published already, Don't Let Their Crazy Make You Crazy. The second book, Don't Let Their Crazy Make Your Kids Crazy. And the one coming out in October, How to Respond to a Narcissist, A Christian's Guide for Standing Up to Control, Manipulation, and Abuse. So all of that information is there. Don't forget as well, her wonderful free resource, Help, I Have a Narcissist in My Life. A boatload of callers, not surprised at all. 877-548-3675. Elizabeth in Ohio, I thank you so much for your patience and your question, please.
4: Hi, thank you so much for having me. My question is, do narcissists know that they have a sickness or a problem?
1: Some do, some don't. There are some that absolutely refuse to see themselves as anything less than flawless. They just absolutely will not accept the fact that they have any changing to do. That's why when you confront them, you'll get a lot of blame shifting or gaslighting, pointing it back at you, derailing, all that kind of manipulation that they use. And some of them really, they just refuse to see it. They just don't see themselves as how the Bible talks about in Romans 3:23. We all fall short of the glory of God. They think everyone else falls short, but they don't fall short, that they're just in this class by themselves above and beyond everybody. There are others that are so narcissistic that you can prove to them on a personality test that they're narcissistic, and they will just say, okay, so what? They're completely immune to people talking bad about them. They're very malignant. They just do not care. So what? Okay, I'm narcissistic, but that doesn't mean I'm going to change. So It really just depends on that particular person that you're dealing with. Some of them are so, what they're calling today, vulnerable narcissists, they are so hypersensitive to criticism. They have a very frail ego. And so they can't accept it. They just melt. And that's, I think, Janet, we talked about in the past, that's where we see a lot of daughter-in-laws, sometimes mother-in-laws, a lot of women, they just absolutely have to be the victim. They'll just melt. They're just so shame avoidant. Where those other grandiose narcissists, they're out there, I don't care if I'm narcissistic, so what? I'm not changing. Life is good. So just very, very different depending on the person that you're talking about.
0: Linda in Ohio, thank you for joining us. Please, your question.
5: Yes, I would like to find out, how could I start a narcissist group? I'm a survivor.
1: Oh, what a beautiful, beautiful heart you have. So we need them. We need them. There are so many people. It's just, I can't even believe, Janet, how many years have we been talking, and the phones always light up. And I've been getting emails while we're talking and, you know, saying I'm new to this program. I'm desperate to find out more information, where we just kind of think, oh, well, everyone knows about narcissism because culture has stolen the word and is overusing it and taking it away from its clinical meaning. But there's so many people within the church, they just don't know about it. And there's just so much abuse that happens behind closed doors because we as the church we're not really talking about and providing resources for what people can get some help. We're starting to more and more, but in the past, it just hasn't been anything available. So I love Linda's heart that she wants to start something. I would say the very first step, go to your church home. See if if you've been a member there a long time. I know at my church home, when I was a single mom, we didn't have single mom groups anywhere. And so I'm like, I want to start a group for single moms. Churches will let you do that. If they know you, you're a member there, tell them your heart. Tell them that you want to use experiences that you have gone through to be a blessing to other people. If your church home doesn't want to do that, because there are still some churches that don't want to talk about narcissism, they don't understand it quite so much, so they'd rather not, try to find a Celebrate Recovery group. They're at the larger churches in the areas, and talk to the facilitators there and see what they recommend. Because Celebrate Recovery has codependency recovery groups, but they might be able to point you in a direction to do kind of a offshoot of that, you know, that deals specifically with narcissistic abuse. Maybe even on the same night, or maybe even as part of that Celebrate Recovery group or program that they have at that church. So I would try that, and, you know, just try some of the bigger churches, just say what your heart is, and you just really want to help people. You can also, there's some online groups. You can reach out to some of those. Henry Cloud has a really good program about recovery, like trauma recovery. You could get involved in his group and see what he recommends about doing something at a local level. So there's such a need, Linda. There is someone who will allow you to do that group somewhere. Might not be your church home, but I say start there.
0: Yeah, great advice. I hope that helps, Linda. I hope you're encouraged. Thank you for that. Lisa, thank you for your patience. Please, we'll take your question.
6: Yes, I'm wondering what advice you have for me after divorcing a narcissist and my children have cut me out and accused me of the things that the narcissist has done to me.
1: Which is very common. And I just pray that the Lord helps you to be able to see yourself through his eyes and not through anything that you are going through, because this is very typical what they do. Like we were talking about earlier, the triangulation. So first and foremost, let God determine your identity. You can't let these circumstances determine your identity. We are not what we go through. We are this precious, precious person. You are a precious, precious person. And I put this activity that I used to do with my clients when I did a lot of trauma recovery counseling in person. So I'll walk through it, take just a minute, but just envision that you have $100 bill and you take that $100 bill. How much is that worth? I would ask my clients. They'd say $100. And I'd say, and I'd use a fake $100 bill because I don't have $100 bills laying around, but I'd use these fake $100 bills. And so I'd say, okay, crumple it up. And they crumple it up. I'd say, now throw it against the wall a couple times. I say, get up, kick it, scream at it, yell at it, call it names. They were thinking I was crazy. And I said, just go with it. And then I said, okay, now pick up that $100 bill. How much is it worth now? And they would say $100. And I would say, you are exactly right. No matter what that $100 bill just went through in this counseling room, it is still worth $100. And so you're the same way. God gave you this intrinsic, amazing preciousness. And that is not gone because a narcissist has chosen to abuse you, to kick you around, to call you names, to slander you to other people. Your worth is still just as much as when God breathed life into you. So don't ever forget that. That is so important. Mm-hmm. And then what I was saying earlier about you can't stop that narcissist from saying horrible things about you. What you can do is focus on those relationships with your kids. If they will not talk to you, that's where set up a structure and tell them, okay, I'm going to reach out to you every Monday and I'm going to ask for how I can pray for you. If you can still build trust and you can reveal your character just by that, even if they choose not to respond to you, you are still revealing that you are a person who says what you're going to do and then you do what you said. So you said you were going to reach out every Monday and you might have to do that for a really long time, but they're going to think, wow, mom is not demanding that I talk with her. Mom is not demanding anything of me. She's just telling me she's going to pray for me and asking what I want her to pray for. And I have seen things turn around with their adult kids who aren't speaking to the parents right now. It just takes a lot of trust building like that. It takes a lot of not demanding that you get a response from them. Now, on the flip side of that, if that hurts your heart too much, take a break. But you tell them that you're going to take a break. Like, I haven't heard from you in 3 months, so I'm going to take a 3-month break and then I'm going to do it again. So whatever you're going to do, just tell them what you're going to do. That way you're still building trust.
0: And as Laurel said, and I'm going to underscore it, Lisa, this is an experience that's replicated over and over and over again with so many people who are being victimized by narcissists. And remember what she said, you're never alone. The Lord knows what you're dealing with. And I'll tell you what else, the narcissist can never prohibit you from going before the throne of grace and praying for your children. You have direct and immediate access. And if nothing else, and it's the best thing we can do in the final analysis, is you're interceding for your kids. And that's a pretty important role to still play as a mom. And the narcissist can't stop that. We're going to take a break. We'll be right back after this.
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0: We're visiting with Laurel Slade Wagner. Our topic is narcissism. The lines always light up. And on that note, it's a reminder that if these kinds of programs encourage you, I want to invite you to financially support In the Market. 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So if you're encouraged by what you hear on this broadcast, let me ask you to call 877-JANET-58 and give a gift of any amount to keep us moving forward. 877-JANET-58, and your financial gifts are always greatly appreciated. So Laurel is an expert in this particular area, not just because she's a professional board-certified Christian counselor, not just because she's written books on the subject, but because she's lived it. So when you talk about the pain you're going through, none of this falls on deaf ears. She doesn't have to use her imagination. She's been there. Samantha, I welcome you from Florida, which is Laurel's home state. Thanks for being here. Your question, please.
10: How do you get over being with a narcissist? I spent 10 years with my ex-husband, and I am so afraid to even talk to a guy. I don't trust anyone. Mm-hmm. I kept saying I was okay, but I'm not. I don't know what to do about this.
1: Mm-hmm. Oh, my heart breaks for you, because that is a very common struggle that a lot of abuse victims have. So, but what I want you to know is that God can heal you, and you can learn new things so that you don't get involved with a narcissistic person again in the future. So you study what healthy relationships look like. In a narcissistic relationship, there's a gross imbalance of power and respect. So in a healthy relationship, there's all these mutual things. So there's mutual respect, and there's mutual effort, and there's mutual honesty and just vulnerability. And this is key. There's the mutual ability to repent and forgive and ask for forgiveness and working through doing relational work, working through issues, understanding that no one's perfect. There's all those kinds of character traits that you're looking for that it allows someone to give that mutuality in a relationship. You learn to look for that. You learn to listen to people and to look for those red flags. So, for example, like when I was working with the girls, teaching them how to date, you look, how does the person take your no? What do they do when you say no? You know, very early on in the relationship or even in a friendship, if you say no, do they try to make you feel guilty? Do they try to make you feel that you're doing something wrong by saying no to them? Do they try to kind of slyly give you compliments and tell you that they will miss you so much and they just really want or were hoping to see you, different things like that? So what do they do with your no? When you're talking and sharing things, are they paying attention? Are they interested in what you have to say? Are they reflecting back what you have to say? Are they commenting on it? Are they trying to draw you out? Like Proverbs 20 verse 5 says, the purposes of a person's heart are deep waters, and a person of understanding draws them out. So you, is that person capable of that? So you learn to look for all of these different things. If someone is not paying attention, if they're checking their phone, if they're rolling their eyes, if they're looking around the room while you're trying to have a conversation with them, that's a big red flag. Now, people who have ADHD, they do that too. But when you bring it to their attention or you kind of look a little upset that they're not paying attention, they'll modify their behavior in a nanosecond because they realize, oh, wow, I lost focus again. So but if someone just doesn't seem to care, you know, that's a big red flag. So you just kind of, you learn a lot about healthy relating. You learn a lot about character. You learn what people do with their no. You learn to, are they ever wrong? Listen to how people talk. Are they vulnerable? Do they ever say they messed up? Do they ever say, wow, you know, I wish I could be like that person? Or are they superior and they think everybody wants to be like them? So you study healthy, but you also study unhealthy. That's where I love that scripture, Matthew 10:16, that talks about being innocent as doves, but also shrewd as serpents. So serpents get a really bad rap because of what happened in the garden so long ago. But before all that, like, serpents do a lot of good things. We have to be shrewd. We have to be cautious like they are. So you just learn that. And guess what? The Lord will help you fill your life with healthy people and maybe even love again, have a love again. Mm. So don't give up. It's not hopeless.
0: Thank you so much for the question. I really appreciate it. Corey, you've been most patient in Michigan. I'm so glad for that. Thank you. Your question, please.
11: Yeah, I'm just curious what the difference would be between someone that we might refer to as a strong personality or maybe in the workaday world of a subject matter expert?
1: Well, versus a narcissist. A narcissist is, okay, he might have or she might have a lot of knowledge, but they think they have all the knowledge. They will not admit that, hey, I have something to learn here. They don't think they need to learn anything. And we all, until we're not breathing anymore, have things we can learn. So there's just there's lots of experts who have a humility about them and who, if they come across new information, they'll take that in. That's not a narcissist, but narcissists refuse to do that. So hope that helps.
0: Oh. So many questions. Let me just let me go back to one more thing. For people to begin to understand this, and I don't know if we should get too deep in the woods at this point in the conversation, but talk to me about the linkage, if you will, between narcissism and sociopathy. There are people who are just addicted to crime shows. And I'm wondering when they're sitting there going, boy, that guy's a real psychopath or a sociopath. And there is a distinction between the two. Why sometimes does narcissism weave its way into those diagnoses as well?
1: Yeah, we don't use those words anymore, sociopath or psychopath. It is narcissistic personality disorder, or people can Google antisocial personality disorder, both of which that's what we used to call sociopaths. So you can even Google that. Is a narcissist a sociopath? I know we don't have time. I hear the music, but
0: well, you know what? That's a good place to pick it up. Yeah. That's exactly right. We'll pick it up there maybe the next time. Laurel, thank you for that. I want to remind our friends again that your website is on our information page. So if someone wanted to talk to you privately, personally, get into their own particular circumstances, Laurel takes calls literally from all across the country. You can do that. Don't forget, two books out, the new one coming in October from Moody Publishing. And I've been promised the first interview, so I'm pretty excited about that. Thank you, Laurel, from the bottom of my heart. And you, friends, we'll see you next time on In the Market with Janet Parshall.
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10: Faith will do or die. You're going to do or die if it's God's faith. You see, when the disciples were in the boat on the Sea of Galilee and the boat was being swamped, and they thought they were going to die, and Jesus said, "Why do you fear, ye of little faith?" In other words, true faith is do or die because the Lord's in charge. I can't say that I have that kind of faith, but I know that that's the faith that God would want to bring us to. I know that's the kind of faith that martyrs have.

Aloha kako e komo mai. Welcome to As We Gather, the Bible teaching ministry of Calvary Chapel Honolulu with Pastor Bill Stonebreaker. Today, Pastor Bill continues in Samuel, looking at 1 Samuel chapter 21.

0: flock or buried that or whatever he did. But you see, if you touch a dead animal, you're defiled. You have to go into the tabernacle and be cleansed. And he's making restitution with God before he goes back to his master, Saul. He's going to tell Saul everything that he sees and hears. He's going to betray David. Doeg knows that David is going to be king. They all know it. They know that. He betrays David. And he wants status with Saul. You know, if you're just one of many in the court, oh, you want to be able to have some juicy tidbit to tell Saul that'll ingratiate you to him. And so he betrays David. But also, what we're going to find later, he actually kills the priest there at Nob. That's one of the sad things that's going to happen. Saul's men don't want to do that. The commanders don't want to do that, but Doeg does that to even a greater ingratiation to Saul, his status before Saul. He's a very evil, cruel man. That's what we see here. That's what David is dealing with. And David is blaming himself for what David did, betrayed Ahimelech. I don't know if afterwards he saw Doeg. Maybe he didn't see him until later, but I'm certain David wouldn't see Doeg and, you know, deceive Ahimelech. But we go on, verse 10, we'll go to the end here. Then David arose and fled that day from Saul and went to Achish. Now, wait a minute, Achish? The king of Gath? The king of Gath? That's where Goliath was from. David is the one that killed Goliath, and now David has got his sword on his shoulder, the very sword that killed Goliath. Can you see how fear can cause you to do really crazy things? Verse 11, but the servants of Achish said to him, is this not David, the king of the land? Did they not sing of this one as they danced, saying, Saul has slain his thousands and David his 10,000s? And David took these words to heart and greatly feared Achish, king of Gath. So he disguised his sanity before them and acted insanely in their hands and scribbled on the doors of the gate and let his saliva run down his beard. Then Achish said to his servants, behold, you see the man behaving as a madman? Why do you bring him to me? Do I lack madmen that you have brought this one to act the madman in my presence? Shall this one come into my house? So David tries to cover up, you know, who he is or fear, pretending he went insane, you know, back in the court of Saul, making irrational decisions at this point. Fear can put us in the survival mode. And that's what David is in, survival mode. Really, that desperation, there's a lack of judgment, and he's come in to these enemies. Why is he there in the first place? You know, you wonder about that. But now, in faith, when you think on the other hand, faith will do or die. You're going to do or die if it's God's faith. You see, when the disciples were in the boat on the Sea of Galilee, and the boat was being swamped, and they thought they were going to die. And Jesus said, why do you fear, ye of little faith? In other words, true faith is do or die because the Lord's in charge. And that's kind of faith. I can't say that I have that kind of faith, but I know that that's the faith that God would want to bring us to. I know that's the kind of faith that martyrs have. There are those being martyred in our day and age. There were those that were martyred in the first century. In fact, they say that 6 million believers were martyred in the first 3 centuries of church history. You see, it's kind of a do or die, the kind of faith that God would have us have. And David doesn't have that at this point. But notice, when you're in a place of fear, when desperation clouds your judgment, he's seeking comfort among Israel's enemies. How do you do that? Well, I'm not finding it in the church, so I'm going to go back in the world. And then you find more comfort with your old friends, your old buddies, your old girlfriends, the old ways you used to be. You're getting drunk, getting high, going there. Oh, you're not satisfied. But it's like somehow there's a relief of the pressure of, you know, wanting to serve the Lord or be what God wants you to be, because you don't, you know, all of a sudden you're like David, irrational, finding comfort among Israel's enemies. Isn't that what Peter did when Jesus was taken and he was being tried? Peter, he warmed himself at the fires of the enemy. And then he denied the Lord three times. You see, when we leave the Lord, when fear begins to control our life, you never know what deep pit you'll go down into. And I know that at times we've been low in our faith. Well, that's just an emotion. That's just a feeling. God hasn't changed. Whatever God's doing, he's doing something. I don't know what it is. But when we're low, that's when, if you're there Sunday morning with us, that's the time to pray and worship and just pour your life out to the Lord. As we mentioned, that's our Gibeonites who are drawing water and collecting wood for the fire of our lives. And so here, David is here in a very difficult place, just as Peter was in a very difficult place, and Peter ended up denying the Lord, but he wept bitterly and he came back to the Lord. And you find that David, he never left the Lord. He's with the Lord. He loves the Lord. He's just doing bad things. It's a bad situation. And notice later, we don't see it here, but later he befriends King Achish, and later he becomes Achish's bodyguard. And that is a whole different scenario as we go on and see that. But you see, right now, Achish's men, they don't buy it with David being there. They don't see it, and they're suspicious of him, and they don't want David around. And so Achish said, I don't want this guy who's gone nuts because of whatever's happening, being Saul's enemy. I get him out of here. Now, in this downward spiral, some of the Psalms that are written, and let me encourage you and give you maybe a life-changing direction if you follow this. I think it will be a real life-changing. Because it was for David, wasn't it? When he began to write his Psalms. You see, David on this downward spiral of fearing, yet God is there to catch him. And he writes Psalm 57 or 56 in this time. Psalm 56, let me read it. You can imagine as David's going through this dark time and he's writing this, or maybe afterwards he wrote it, but that's his experience. You have experiences. I have experiences. And so he writes, "Be gracious, O God, for man has trampled upon me. Fighting all day long, he oppresses me. My foes have trampled upon me all day long, for they are many who fight proudly against me. When I am afraid, I will put my trust in thee, in God whose word I praise. In God I have put my trust. I shall not be afraid. What can mere man do to me?" Now you think, well, wait a minute. How can he write this when he's in this condition? But that's his heart. He writes it afterward. That's who he is. And that's what God did. You see, after the fact, you can write those things as you go through these trials that you're going through. All day long, verse 5, "They distort my words. All their thoughts are against me for evil. They attack, they lurk. They watch my steps as they have waited to take my life. Because of wickedness, cast them forth. In anger, put down the peoples, O God. Thou hast taken account of my wanderings. Put my tears in thy bottle. They are they not all in thy book?" In other words, every tear that you've shed, God knows about. David talks about being put in God's bottle and in his book. They're there. Verse 9, then my enemies will turn back in the day that I call. This I know, that God is for me, in God whose word I praise, in the Lord whose word I praise, in God I have put my trust. I shall not be afraid. What can man do to me? Thy vows are binding upon me, O God. I will render thank offerings to thee, for thou hast delivered my soul from death, indeed my feet from stumbling, so that I may walk before God in the light of the living. Wow, pretty heavy. You see, one of the things I think is life-changing, and I'm going to read one more psalm because this is when they were composed in this time, the very thing that we're reading here in 1 Samuel 21. I would encourage you, and I think this will be life-changing, journal. Get a binder, get your notepad, spiral binder, date it, go through the Psalms, put yourself in David's place. Oh, you haven't experienced the exact same things David has, but you've experienced certain things. Start in Psalm 1 and go all the way to the Psalms until you're face to face with the Lord. And you'll see those things that you write out. God, I'm in despair now. Lord, help me as you've helped David. God, he's thanking you for this. Lord, I want to be able to thank you. You write that down. You journal that. You put the date, you put the psalm, and there, that is journaling. But it's not just a journal, but it's a prayer unto God. So it's twofold. It's for you, and it's for the Lord. And I would say in a year or two or five or ten, if the Lord tarries, you go back and you look at that and you go, wow, I see how God has radically dealt with that situation. And I thank the Lord for that. So in a sense, it's your own book of Psalms. You put yourself in Psalms, and then you write out the things that you're going through. Well, notice this. Though David acts insane, changing his outward appearance, and his actions really deny his trust in God, don't they? Seems that way to me. But his heart didn't change. His heart is the same. Your heart is the same. You know, even though you go through difficult times, he still trusted in the Lord's deliverance, but he wasn't acting upon what he knew to be true. How often do you and I not act upon what I know is true in hard situations? And yet at the same time, God's mercy and God's grace brings us through. And we can look back as we look at the journal and go, whoa, Lord, you're just in my life like you were in David's life. And I thank you. You see, Psalm 34, this is what is happening when David is feigning his madness, his insanity. And here he writes this. You might say after the fact, probably not right in the midst of it, but after the fact when he comes out of it, he says, I will bless the Lord at all times. His praise shall continually be in my mouth. My soul shall make its boast in the Lord. The humble shall hear it and rejoice. Oh, magnify the Lord with me and let us exalt his name together. I sought the Lord and he answered me and delivered me from all my fears. They looked to him and were radiant, and their faces shall never be ashamed. This poor man cried, and the Lord heard him and saved him out of all his troubles. The angel of the Lord encamps round those who fear him and rescues them. Oh, taste and see that the Lord is good. How blessed is the man who takes refuge in him. Oh, fear the Lord, you his saints, for to those who fear him, there is no want. The young lions do lack and suffer hunger, but they who seek the Lord shall not be in want of any good thing. Come, you children, listen to me. I will teach you the fear of the Lord. Who is the man who desires life and loves length of days that he may see good? Keep your tongue from evil and your lips from speaking deceit. Depart from evil and do good. Seek peace and pursue it. The eyes of the Lord are toward the righteous, and his ears are open to their cry. The face of the Lord is against evildoers, to cut off the memory of them from the earth. The righteous cry, and the Lord hears and delivers them out of all their troubles. The Lord is near to the brokenhearted. Oh, I love this. He's near to the brokenhearted and save those who are crushed in spirit. Many are the afflictions of the righteous, but the Lord delivers him out of them all. He keeps all his bones. Now, this is a prophetic psalm of Jesus Christ on the cross. He keeps all their bones. Not one of them is broken. Now, remember, he's on the cross and they didn't break one of his bones. And in Psalm 22 is really another prophetic psalm. Evil shall slay the wicked, and those who hate the righteous will be condemned. The Lord redeemed the soul of his servants, and none of those who take refuge in him will be condemned. It's probably good to read over this last part of First Samuel 21, and then go back and read these psalms, because they have meaning, because your life, your experience, you see, you can write those things down, and you write them actually through this. You know, if I had you take Psalm 34, Psalm 56, and say, I want you to put yourself in the place of David, but through your experience is what you're going through, and you write out what's on your heart, do that, I think you'd be amazed. One of the things, let me close with this. The seventh verse of Psalm 34, it says, the angel of the Lord encamps around those who fear him and rescues them. This psalm became very real. When we were downtown in the Empress Theater, I don't know if you know or you remember that theater, but it's kind of in the round. It's a real interesting theater. And the doors that open, it had glass right around the doors, and it had four doors that would open right to the street level. So you'd come out and you'd be right on Nu'uanu and Baritania, you know, so you're right on that corner there. And it was right around Christmas time, and we weren't there this day. I'm not exactly sure what day it was, but I got a call from one of the guys in the church. He said, Bill, you've got to come down here. A car went right through the front of our church building. Actually, we have a picture of that with a car being towed out. And the story of how that happened is very interesting as well. But I got in my car, I came down there, and here it was, you know, the car being towed out. And the cops were there. And the cops said, you know, wow, you guys are really lucky that you weren't doing service and people were not down here, because, wow, this could have really been a bad situation. And I said, well, you know, the Bible talks about the protection of God's people, that the angels of the Lord encamp around those who are his and rescues them. So I said, you know, probably if that car got in that accident, it probably wouldn't have veered into our building. It probably would have maybe gone somewhere else. I don't know. But I realized that the Lord is in charge of this. He surrounds and he protects and he rescues. And so I don't think the cop was impressed with that. But it was just very interesting how, you know, you're reminded of these things. And so we get into it next week, and you're going to see just some of the things that David brought upon himself, because, you know, he's weaving that web of lies and he regrets it. And that's the thing about his heart. His heart was tender. His heart was soft. And when that tragedy happened, you know, David took the blame upon himself. A lot of people blame others. They blame, oh, it was Saul was chasing me, I had no choice. No, David blamed himself. I saw Doeg there, and I knew something was going to happen. And so, you know, it's It's a situation where we don't want to start down that road, letting fear having us run from God and start lying and start going away from God, trying to do things on our own. If you let God protect you, if you let God deal with your enemies, He will. If you know you want to deal with them on your own in the flesh, well, God will let you do that. But I'm grateful that we have a big God that can deal with whatever comes our way.
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But Doeg, you wonder, well, what is Doeg doing in the tabernacle? We just have to speculate on that, but maybe a good speculation would be, maybe he would be unclean. Remember, he deals with animals. He's Saul's chief overseer of the flocks. Maybe one of those flocks died and he touched that

0: 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Just eyeball it.
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2: 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Drive safe, everybody.

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9: Welcome to Face, a radio ministry from Kalihi Union Church, where we are committed to loving God, loving people.

Not only that, it continues in terms of when we ask Christ, the grace of God continues working in our life. And Pastor Kendall and our adult Sunday school class have been doing Shape, where it does spiritual gifts and our heart, our abilities, our personality, our experiences, how God works in all of them by his grace to honor Jesus so that we can serve him. But the first one, spiritual gifts, we see in chapter 4, verse 7 of Ephesians, where it says that out of God's grace, he has given gifts to each believer in Christ. And he gives to us graciously. That is a supernatural gift that God has given you in order to build up the church and to bless other people. So you receive grace, you're saved by grace, but now it's that grace that God uses for you to give grace and peace to other people. Can we try our verse? Grace and peace to you. And I don't know who the you in your life is that you're praying that God will pour grace and peace to them. But God has given you grace and peace so that now through you and the unique way he's made you, that grace and peace can multiply and touch someone else. And so we see this God's personal gift of grace, not only for salvation, but in enabling us to serve. But then there's a fourth one in these bookends of grace. We see the last passage in Ephesians chapter 6, where the last line of the story is with this guy. Most of us don't know much about Tychicus. And he, in chapter 6, verse 21, he's called a loved brother and a faithful servant in the Lord. If you can choose any descriptive words to honor a Christian, these would be them. One, that they're loved, they're faithful, and they're a servant. And Tychicus was the one who, when Paul was in prison, he would minister to his needs. And he would take him food, and he'd bind up his wounds. And when he was in house arrest in Rome, he was the one looking after him and making sure he was there. He's the one who took the letter of Ephesians to the church in Ephesus, which is

0: in modern-day Turkey. And this man is honored, and he is sent in terms of encouraging the church. The last line that he gives is the same as the first: grace to all who love our Lord Jesus Christ with an undying love. Tychicus became the bishop of Chalcedon. And like most of the names you know in the Bible, they were martyred for their faith. They died for their faith. And that even in the midst of death and struggle and hardship, his faith was undying. And that there is enough grace from the Lord, not only to save Tychicus, not only to use him to minister to the church, but to take him to the very end, even to be a martyr for Jesus Christ, to die. There's a lot of troubles in the early church in that day. There's a lot of troubles in the church today. There's a lot of troubles in our world today. But there is enough grace to keep your love for Jesus undying. What that means is that it won't be corrupted. It won't reduce. It will grow. I love the verse in Romans chapter 5, I think it's verse 20, where it says where sin abounds. Okay, you're going to see lots of sin around us. See lots of evil stuff rise up. But where sin abounds, it says grace, what does it do? Super abounds. Can we say super? Super abounds. So where there's a little bit of sin, how much more? You get more grace. When there's more sin, then you get more grace. And then you get more grace and more. So some of us, I really struggled the last couple of weeks because I have been really grieving over what I'm seeing. And that we've turned a point. It's almost a tipping point in our culture now where I don't think we will return back to the freedoms as we've known them. And there's just too much in big tech and big government and with mandates. That I mean, having lived in communist places, all of the stuff is happening. And the tipping point's there. But regardless, and I was just feeling buried. Hadn't felt that way since the wars. And I thought, Lord. But where there's sin, what do we know about grace? There's more. It super abounds. And even if there's more sin and things get harder, what do we know about God's grace? It's going to super abound. There is always more grace available in Jesus from beginning to end than there is trouble or sin in the world. And that is the good news that we have in Jesus Christ. And that is who we are as a church. That's not what we speak. That's what we live. We live the grace of Jesus. So these are the bookends, and we're going to be discovering these in the next few months in the book of Ephesians. I want to look at the other component and give you six quick summaries of the six chapters in Ephesians, just little quick touches on the glory of the church. Remember I said I wanted to lift up our understanding of the importance of the church. And we see six different pictures in Ephesians. And this is who you are if you know Jesus. This is who we are together in the heart and the mind of God. And so the first is Ephesians chapter 3, verse 21. So if you're going to memorize any part of Ephesians, I would do the prayer at the end of chapter 3. And it climaxes with this verse 20 and 21. Now unto him who is able to do far more exceeding abundantly above all we can even ask, or above all that we can imagine, by the power at work within us. Who's the us? The church. To him be glory, and this will blow you away, in the church and in Christ Jesus to all generations forever and ever. Amen. That's a mouthful. But see that there is glory that goes to Christ Jesus, but there's glory in the church, and those are interwoven. And so when we look at the glory of the church, we see it in these six quick snapshots. The first is you see that Christ's chosen saints. Christ has called us chosen saints. You see it in verse 1 to the saints in Ephesus. Faithful in Christ Jesus. Notice in Christ Jesus, that phrase, you're going to see it over and over. In him, in Christ, through him. It's in Christ because it's his grace, it's his doing, and he has chosen us, literally called us out from the world to belong to him. And saints mean that we are holy, we are set apart for him to be like him. He also calls us his body in this. In chapter 1, verse 22, it says, God placed all things under the feet of Christ. This is this other glorious prayer. And appointed him to be the head over everything for the church, which is his body. And in Scripture, our bodies are very important. You see this in the Old Testament with what we do with our bodies. You wash your bodies. They had food laws in terms of part of their worship. And we see this, our obedience to God in our bodies is constantly a theme in Scripture. In Romans 12, 1, I urge you therefore, brethren, by the mercies of God, present your bodies. It's what we do when we come forward. That's what you do when you come to worship. You're presenting your body to God as a living sacrifice, holy and acceptable to him. And this is your service to Christ. And it says, don't be conformed to the world with your body, but be transformed in how you think. So your body is kept separate. This is one of the dynamics that many Christians are struggling with the whole mandating of the vaccines, is that our bodies are an integral part of how we worship and what we worship. And regardless of your approach on vaccines, one of the problems many Christians have is that the vaccines were developed using fetal tissue. And so aborted children were used in the testing and in the development of the vaccines. And so ethically, people struggle with how do you do that? And some of the vaccines actually inject fetal DNA in with them. And so these are issues that we struggle with as Christians. But however we sort these through, we want to sort them through with hearts of grace, with minds of grace, with an interaction of grace, okay? With the grace available to cover us and superabound. But as Christ's body, he exalts us and he views us with the same love as for his own body that went on the cross. Second thing, if you think that the church is held in low esteem by God, please think differently, because it talks about the church being Christ's temple of holiness. And that's in chapter 2, verse 21. And in him, the whole building is joined together, rises to become a holy temple in the Lord. So in a body, when we come to worship, the hand and the foot, we all come together and we form the body as we worship the Lord. The other illustration is we're like a piece of a 2x4 over here, or a stone or a brick, and we all come together and we form a living temple. And we know that the church is not this building or our campus or anything else, but that the life of Christ comes and fills the buildings. In the same way that the Spirit of Jesus has to come and fill these bodies that we have here. And so we become a living temple of God. The third one is that we are Christ's light to the world. Now, not just to the world, you may want to write in to the heavenly realms. In chapter 3, verse 6, the church is described as the one who reveals the mystery of this amazing grace of God. And that all of the demonic forces trying to kill and stop the church and snuff out that light, that the very presence of the church is that light demonstrating the grace of God, not only here in the world, but also to the demonic powers in heaven. You'll see that in chapter 3, verse 6 through to 10. So there was in the Olympics, one of the ladies who was a swimmer from South Africa, Tatiana, she had on her swim cap, "Glory to God alone." Great big letters, really fun. And Tatiana, she swam and she broke the world record and she got the gold. But this whole thing of her desire, even in the midst of her moment, was to give glory to God alone. And that's really the role of the church, is whatever kudos we get, whatever good thing we may happen to do or not, it is always pointing to the glory of God alone. And it points it to all, in heaven and on earth, that we exist by the grace of God for the glory of God. And then we see in chapter 4, Christ's new people of righteousness. And here we see in verse 22 and verse 23 that the grace of God produces the glory of God as God's people serve. And every day, there is new grace for us to put off the old and to put on the new. So every day you can start fresh. Regardless of what you face tomorrow morning, regardless of when you go to bed tonight, there is new grace available for you instantaneously. To stop, and thank you, Teresa, for your testimony, to cut off that which is moving you away from the Lord, and to put on in power that which will bring the blessing of Jesus. So there is this Christ's new people of righteousness where we stand and we are made new in our attitudes and in our minds. The fifth one is the biggest one for me of the highest calling that Christ can do of complement of the church. He not only calls us his body and his temple, he calls us his bride. His bride. And there's a few more intimate terms you can imagine where literally he is one with the church. And in Ephesians chapter 5, we're going to be talking about our relationships, our family relationships, our marriage relationships. But he talks about roles of wives and husbands and how we serve and love each other. But he says all this is really pointing to the church. Because it's about the church and how important the church is to Christ. And if you think that you're not important, Christ has called you his bride. You know, the vows we make, you know, to love and to cherish. That Christ, they come out of the heart of Christ for you and me together as his people. Sydney McLaughlin, she ran the 100 meter hurdles. And she's 21. And she got gold, an amazing race. But when she won, she thanked the Lord. And she said this statement, "What I have in Christ is far greater than what I do not have in life, than what I have or do not have in life. What I have for Christ, in Christ is far greater than what I have or do not have in life. And I pray that my journey may be a clear depiction of submission and obedience to God." Those of you that are looking for a girlfriend, those of you that are looking for a wife, that's the kind you want right there. Someone who sees what they have in Christ is far more important than their gold medal or their accomplishments or their education or their looks. But the value is in our submission and obedience to Christ. And in that, as the Lord honors, the glory goes to God. The glory of the church as Christ's bride of love. And then finally, as we look at Christ's army that stands against evil. In chapter 6, many of you know the passage where it talks about putting on the full armor of God, and we'll have a whole section on spiritual warfare, what it means for us to stand as a church against evil. There are three ways of describing the book of Ephesians. One is we are seated with Christ in the heavenlies. You'll see that next week. You'll see it in chapter 2, verse 6, where it says this act of grace that God has done in our lives. He's picked us up from the world. He's picked us up out of the hand of Satan, out of the slavery of sin, and he has actually seated us with him in the heavenlies. What a remarkable picture. And that we are to live this life from the perspective of grace, which overcomes sin in every situation. So that's why we can stand in the context of sin and in the battle against that which is evil, because we constantly have more grace available. Amen? Right now, you have grace available to stand against whatever is trying to pull you away from serving Christ. There is grace available to you. As you go into the Word, as you pray the prayers, just pray the prayers that are in Ephesians chapter 1, Ephesians 3, memorize them. They will help you. They will give you strength to stand. I was prepping. I was, again, really struggling because of just so many of our families are now facing the whole issue of mandates and do we lose our jobs? And we have people, are they going to be taken out of care homes? And we have others that are really having to sort through. Can they go back to university and get their scholarships again? And all of these kinds of dynamics are very, very real. And how do we stand and live in the midst of this? We need to approach and interact and discuss with grace. No matter which way we take, there is grace that can help us and overcome. But I was still in my spirit just feeling so heavy. And in the end of chapter 3, there's the prayer that I mentioned that talks about the power of God. And he strengthens us with power through his Spirit in our inner being, that Christ may dwell in our hearts through faith, and that we were rooted and grounded and established in love. And that together with all the saints, we would know the length and the breadth and the heights and the depth of the love of God. You know, as I was just praying that, it was like Holy Spirit just washed over me and said, John, there's grace. There is grace for us to live today. There's grace for the church in Afghanistan to live and go through what they're going. There's grace for us in the days that are ahead that we don't even know, because God has it in his hand. And he hasn't revealed to us how he's going to work or what he's going to do, but he has promised grace and peace to you. And it's directly from God the Father and our Lord Jesus Christ. And so as we seek to stand as his army, we recognize that there are three key strategies that the enemy always has to try to counterfeit and replace the things of God. We describe God theologically as omnipotent, he's all-powerful. As omniscient, he's all-knowing. Is omnipresent, he's everywhere at once. And evil always tries to steal those and take them for themselves. In that power wants to grow and grow, to become all-powerful. And we see that in all forms of government and all forms of technology. It's sort of like the Lord of the Rings. The ring began to consume the ring bearer and want more power. And so once power is given, it's very, very hard to release the grasp from that. Only the grace of God. And we see that in systems trying to become all-powerful. We also see in terms of omniscient, of the gain of information, and in this partnership of government and technology, of wanting to gain more and more information about us. You've all done that. You've been on your computer and you've researched something. I was researching mosquitoes and how to do a mosquito thing. You know, so put it in my backyard. Well, then the next time I turn on my computer, everything I go to, there's all these ads for mosquito machines. So I do them. Because information is there to be used for power and for direction. And this gathering of more and more information is there. But then you have the third, which is omnipresence. And this is really the end goal of power, is wanting to have control and be present in every component and area of your life. And we're seeing that now, what used to be just sort of a pipe dream of science fiction, we are now seeing the ability of worldly powers to actually seek to be present in all of our endeavors and our activities. That's very sobering. But where sin abounds, grace superabounds. Where the enemy tries to do one thing, we stand in the grace of God. And there's more. And when we feel that we're losing this or we're losing that, there's more grace, and there's more grace. So as we interact and as we move forward with Jesus, we have the assurance and the power of his grace. Grace cannot be stopped from beginning to end. The last words are, grace be to all who love the Lord with an undying love. There's enough grace to sustain us through with all the depths of our hearts. Okay? I want us to stand. I want to pray. Do three things with us. First is, we want to receive grace, as you can't give away what you haven't received. Okay? And where are you asking God for grace in your life right now? Maybe in your family, maybe you've got some whole new challenges. Maybe in your friend set, maybe you're struggling with areas of sin in your life. There is grace upon grace for you and for me. Maybe you've got health challenges. There is grace to walk us through. So I just want to receive grace. Can we do that right now? You may want to put your hands out, whatever you feel comfortable. Lord, in the name of Jesus, thank you that you come bringing grace and peace, and that your grace is stronger than our fear and our sin and our bondage. And Jesus, you come as Lord and Savior and bring peace. So Lord, we just cry out to you and say, Lord, thank you for your grace. Forgive me, a sinner. And Lord, you come, and every day, Lord, you give me the blessings that I don't deserve, but I receive them and I say, thank you, Lord, that those are not going to stop. Because there's a devil in the world, because there's sin in the world, because there's all kinds of things against you and enemies, Lord, your grace will continue and will cover us. So, Lord, we receive your grace and peace in the name of Jesus. So now what I want you to do is I want you to think of someone here. You can look around. You don't know someone. You can just ask, Lord, who you want to bless. We're going to bless them with grace and peace. Can we say that? Grace and peace from God our Father and the Lord Jesus Christ. So you pick someone. We're going to do it right now, okay? Let's do it together. We're going to give to them. Here we go. Grace and peace from God our Father and the Lord Jesus Christ. Great. Amen. You doing good? Okay, this is what we do as a church, okay? We're going to do one more. Can we do one more? Okay, here we go. It gets better as we go. So now I want you to think of someone who's not here. Okay? Someone who's not here can really use some grace and some peace today. Okay? And I just want us to pray that prayer of grace and peace over them. Here we go. Say it with me. Grace and peace from God our Father and the Lord Jesus Christ. Okay? This is the power that we hold as the people of God. Use it even as we worship Him.
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20: All of us enjoy being praised by someone who praises us sincerely. But when it comes to criticism, we're not quite so delightful to hear that. And so when we think in terms of praise and criticism, the truth is all of our life, we're going to get some of both. Sometimes a whole lot of one, not much of the other. But criticism and praise are two things we have to learn how to live with. And so if you think about how awesome these two emotions are, that both of them are powerful emotions making a tremendous effect upon our life. If you and I respond in the right way to criticism, it'll develop us. If we respond in the wrong way, it can destroy us. So it is also with praise. If we respond in the right way, it can inspire us and motivate us. If we respond in the wrong way, it too can destroy us. So what I'm going to talk about in this message is how to handle criticism and praise. And I want you to turn to the book of Proverbs, if you will. And if you'll turn to the 15th chapter, and the 22nd verse says, without consultation, plans are frustrated, but with many counselors, they succeed. Then if you'll turn to the 27th chapter, and I want you to notice here in the second verse of this 27th chapter, the scripture says, let another praise you and not your own mouth, a stranger and not your own lips. Now we said criticism, for example, we don't like that too much. Praise, we like that a little better. And yet I want us to think about the two of these. Because you see, criticism is the most, shall we say, the most difficult to accept, but it's the most profitable of the two. Whereas praise is the one that we love to hear the most of, but oftentimes can be destructive. That is, if we do not handle praise correctly, it can destroy us. If we do not handle criticism correctly, it too can destroy us. And so it's very important we know how to handle both of them. And of the two, the most destructive probably could be praise, because when a person becomes so self-centered, so self-interested, and so prideful, arrogant, and self-sufficient, what happens is they are just absolutely headed for destruction, because he says pride comes before the fall. And therefore, we have to be careful how we're going to handle the praise in our life. Now, when I think about both of those, I think about how Satan responds. For example, Satan will take advantage of both of those in our life. When someone criticizes you, and Satan will say, see there, you don't fit, you're not worthy, you don't measure up, you can't cut it, which is a very demeaning thing from him. On the other hand, someone comes along and praises you, and what does Satan do? Satan says, see, you're number one. Satan says, see, you're the best looking one. Satan says, see, you got it made. You're the most important person in this business. And so what does he do? He wants to elevate you beyond what you ought to be. And on the other hand, when you're criticized, he wants to tear you down. So Satan will take advantage of both criticism and praise that you and I have to deal with in our life. That's why it is very important that we understand how to respond to both of them. How do I respond to criticism? Then how do I respond to praise? And so he says here, certainly, you and I to let someone else praise us and not ourselves. Now, when I think about criticism, I think about people who have a difficult time handling that. But what about praise? Do you realize that many people have just as much of a problem handling praise as they do difficulty, or as they do criticism? For example, there are people when you say, you did an absolutely fantastic job. That was, well, thank you very much. And what happens? They will say, well, you know, I didn't really do it. God did it. It wasn't me at all. What they're saying is they can't handle the praise. Or they will say, well, I really don't give me any credit, because I don't really deserve any credit for it. Somehow they can't accept even a compliment. They can't accept praise. Why? Because somewhere along the way, they've been so damaged, they feel unworthy. Therefore, when you genuinely want to praise them and genuinely want to consider them and genuinely want to approve them and to exalt them because you think they deserve it, they can't handle it, because they're already emotionally convinced and persuaded that they're either a failure or they don't deserve it, they're not worthy. And so when you praise them, it's almost like pouring iodine into a wound. It stings, it burns, because they think, no, no, no. Now, they don't say this, but in their emotions, no, no, no, no, no, I don't deserve that, don't praise me. And so what we don't realize is the awesome relationships and the power that we have in relationships. And if we can't praise someone and they can't accept praise, one of the primary reasons, of course, I think, is because they feel guilty. They look back in their past and they feel so unworthy about their life because of things that they've done in the past or things that have happened to them. And you come along and tell them how good they look and how well they're doing and how well they're getting along in life, and somehow they can't handle it. Something inside of them just will not allow them to enjoy. It is amazing. Listen, some people hurt equally with praise and criticism. Why? Listen carefully, because what you say or what you did not say is not the bottom line of their problem. The bottom line of their problem is something that happened way back yon in their life. They either will not acknowledge, they will not deal with, it's too painful to deal with, and so what do? They cover it up, cover it up, cover it up, cover it up, push it, push it, push it, push it, do anything but look on the inside to say, what's going on inside of my life? Think about this. Why can you not accept praise? Why can you not accept a compliment? Why can you not accept criticism? What is it going on the inside? You see, because it may come from different sources, different people. Are all these people wrong? Are all of them putting pressure on you because they want to compliment you? Are all of them wrong because they want to give you some word of advice or maybe express something? And the truth is, what's life all about? Life is not all about things. Life is all about relationships. Life is all about learning to communicate with other people. Life is all about being able to listen and to hear what the other person said, not what I think they said, what I wanted to hear, but what they really said. And oftentimes people will not even take advantage of opportunities because they don't want to get into a crowd. They don't know exactly how to respond even to criticism or to praise. And so what happens? Instead of enjoying the things that God wants to do in our life, somehow we can't. Now think about this. The Lord Jesus Christ certainly is one who would praise us. How do I know that? Because I think when you and I do the right thing in a given situation, maybe it's some temptation or something He challenges you to give and you do that or whatever it might be, do you think God's in heaven saying, well, you did pretty good? No, I think God praises us in the right fashion, not because we did it, but because He knows it in our heart. We knew that He did it. We acknowledge the fact that it is He living in us and through us. God knows how to spot pride. You don't have to wonder whether God's going to get deceived or not. When we give Him the credit and the honor for what goes on in our life, and we do a good job of whatever He calls us to, God is delighted in that. Now, another reason I know that is because in the judgment of the believers at the judgment seat of Christ, when you and I stand before Him, He's going to praise us. What are rewards but praise? And He says, listen, well done, thou good and faithful servant. You've been faithful over a few things. Now I'm going to give you more responsibility in life. What is He doing? But praising us for a job well done. Well, when I think about what He says in this passage, He says, a man is tested by the praise accorded him. A man is tested by the praise accorded him. Now, that simply means that you and I can look at other people and see how they handle praise. How do they handle it? Some people can't handle much. And I'll tell you, I realize in my own life that I have made a mistake at times praising and commending some people because I genuinely felt it with all of my heart. I was proud of what they did. I'm proud of how they operated. But here's what I've discovered, that some people can't handle all the praise we'd like to give them. Instead of them taking it and handling it in a wise fashion, what happens? It doesn't just go to their heart, it goes to their head. And before long, what happens? Before long, they begin to send out the tentacles. They want more and more praise, more and more praise. And what they begin to do is to live off of your praise. And when you don't give it to them enough and give them enough of it, what happens is then they turn and become critical. Some people just can't handle it. We have to be discerning not only to know what to praise, but how much praise can a person handle? And sometimes it destroys people because they cannot handle it. They don't know how to. It goes to their head instead of their heart, and then sifted out through God's plan and purpose for their life. And so the Scripture certainly tells us in Colossians chapter 3 that we're not to do anything in order to be men pleasers. That is, we're not to do things to be seen of men. Now, I want to give you a personal example of something that happened. I'm sure it happens to every pastor, I do believe, that when I began in the ministry in my very first church, and right out of seminary, and I was just in my early 20s and beginning to pastor a church and knew little about it. And so I am sure that I can recall preaching and giving it my best and studying all week long and praying and asking the Lord to give me the message. And then when I poured out my heart, go to the door and stand at the door, and I am sure that I wanted to hear people say, that was a great sermon. That was a wonderful, you just did absolutely fantastic, Pastor. That was just wonderful. I'm sure I like that. And so you know what would happen? Some Sundays, people go out and they just say, well, how you doing? That's all. How you doing? Well, happy to see you, Pastor. Never mentioned the sermon, never mentioned anything I said. So, you know, that went on for a while, and I thought, wait a minute, what's going on here? And I remember being down on, I remember the rug that I used to pray on in my first church, and so I can remember this, and it's like the Lord said to me, now, wait a minute. Of course, he didn't say it that way, but I'm just saying he got my attention when I was down praying because I thought, well, what's happening? It's like the Lord said to me, did you tell him what I said? Tell him? Yes. Did you do it the way I said do it? Yeah. Well, then why do you have to come back and get on your knees and get in depression because they didn't compliment you? Well, that sort of got my attention. I thought, well, Lord, that's exactly right. It doesn't make any difference what they think. All I have to do is be obedient to God. If they praise me, fine. If they criticize me, it doesn't make any difference. As long as I do exactly what God says do, fine. So therefore, I had to learn early in life that if I'm going to do anything in the ministry at all, one thing I have to eliminate is what people think. Oh, their approval. In other words, because here's what happens. Watch this. Listen, the way you accept criticism is the way you're going to accept approval. And the way you accept praise is more than like the way you're going to accept criticism. You're not going to like either one of them. In other words, if you're not careful, you say, well, I love praise, but I don't like criticism. After a while, you know what you'll do? You'll say, well, they're just flattering me. These two things that we have to deal with in life are so interrelated and so related to every single aspect of life. In your family, in your business, and among your friends, whatever it may be, how we handle criticism and praise are extremely important. And so I think as we think in terms of how do we handle the praise, it's very evident that we have to learn how to handle criticism, but how do we handle praise? So let's talk about, for example, this whole matter of praise and how we're to handle that. Well, I think this is the first and most important thing. If someone praises you, here's what you say. You say, well, thank you very much. I certainly do appreciate that. That's all you have to say. But you see, if you can't handle the praise, if there's got to be some kind of backlash, you've got to say something that excuses it or somehow, you don't have to explain it. When somebody says, well, you look wonderful today. We'll say, well, thank you very much. I appreciate that. What else do you have to say? You don't have to say anything. I mean, listen, if you say, well, I don't get very many compliments, well, take the ones you get. I mean, enjoy the ones you get. And so how do you respond? You just respond by saying, thank you very much, and I appreciate that, with a big smile. And the truth is, you don't have to defend it. You don't have to explain it. You don't have to say, well, I worked real hard, or this, that, and the other, and so forth. And you don't have to give me those explanations. And you know what? The truth is, people don't want them. If I walk up to you and said, you did a great job at that, and I just want to tell you, I'm really proud of you. All you got to do is say thank you very much. I don't need an explanation. You know why I don't need an explanation? Because I've already thought about it. You don't need to explain it to me. I'm complimenting you because I've thought about it already, and I like what you did, and I want to say you did a great job. That's enough. Just let it go at that. But as a second thing, I think, in learning how to accept praise, listen, look for the character quality in that person that caused them to say that. Ask yourself the question, now what motivated them to compliment me in that particular way? And you know, sometimes a person will, in their compliments and in their praise, they will express something that went on in their life, or maybe some point of failure, or something that they learned by watching what you did and how you went about it. Just ask yourself the question, what is in that person's life that caused them to be able to see this in my life? And what we learn, we begin to learn how to discern how people think and why they think the way they do. But there's another response that I think it's important. That's this. And that is to share with that person who praises you, share them with them how that affects you. For example, if somebody says to me, well, I just really got blessed this morning and that really helped me. Well, thank you very much. I appreciate that. And I just want you to know that that telling me that's a real encouragement to me. Somebody walked into the office back there this morning before the first service and gave me this testimony of how God had worked through him in bringing his father to salvation and all the things that had happened in his life, and his mother had just been killed, and it's a real story. And I could honestly say, well, thank you very much for sharing that with me. It wasn't a compliment or praise, but I'm simply saying he encouraged me by sharing that. And so when a person says, well, By making that particular point, that really helped me. Well, thank you. That encourages me to be very specific and very clear and very sure you're able to understand. We encourage other people when they encourage us. And I think we need to say to them, well, that really blesses me. And thank you very much. And I do appreciate that. And I'll remember that. And what happens is they get blessed in their praise toward you. You see, if a person only sees it one way, it's all coming their way, they're not going to ever understand what love's all about in life. If you can't communicate, you can't love. And if you can't receive criticism and give it in the right kind of fashion, there'll never be any kind of real genuine love that goes on in a person's lives. Yet I see this all the time. But the last thing I would say here, and just these few things about accepting praise, listen, I want to give you two words. Deflect and redirect. That is, when praise comes your way, deflect it and redirect it. Now, what do you mean by that? Well, let me explain this, because you'll say, well, that sounds like a contradiction, what you just said. You said when somebody compliments you or praises you, just accept it and say, thank you very much. True. Now, listen carefully. When they praise you, one of the wisest things you can do is to immediately think in your mind. It may be that you want to express it, depends upon what it is, but thinking in your mind, thank you, Father. What you've done, just in that simple whisper to the Father, or thank you, Lord Jesus, however you want to say it, what you've done, you've just let that praise run through you straight to Him. You don't have to say it. What I'm saying is, it is an acknowledgement. It is an instantaneous acknowledgement that whatever happened, you just have to thank Him for it. Now, here's what that does. That will prevent you. Listen, if you will deflect and redirect, now you have not said, oh, no, just give God all the credit and all that junky stuff. I'm talking about genuine redirecting that and deflecting that. So what happens? You will never become prideful in your life as long as you are genuinely redirecting those compliments and that praise where you genuinely feel it belongs. Because the truth is, listen, I don't know who you are and what you're doing in life, but I can tell you this, you won't do much by yourself. And so whether it's in the home or your business or whatever it might be, the wise way to handle praise is to accept it and say, thank you very much. The wise way to handle it is to say, what is it in their life that caused them to be able to see that in my life? The wise way to handle it is to deflect that, redirect that, and share it with other people. And what you're doing, here's what you're doing. Listen to this. If you're in some organization, whether it's two or three people in the organization or 200 or 300, here's what you're doing. When they hear that you say that, what does it do? It builds up their sense of self-esteem, because they realize that in your praising them and sharing the praise, you are expressing their value in that business or in that ministry. You're expressing some of your dependence upon them. You are saying to them, this is how important you are. When you and I are able to receive the praise, deflect it to where we know it should be shared, whether it's your husband, your wife, your children, or your parents, or whatever it might be, people you work with, what you're doing is you're accepting it in a godly fashion. And so no matter who you are, what the circumstance, if you and I can learn how to handle criticism, no matter where it comes from, if we can learn how to handle praise, no matter where it comes from, here's what happens. Both of these are growing elements in our Christian life. Both of these enable us to grow into Christ's likeness. God will use both criticism and praise to grow us up and to make us godly men and women. And Father, we love you and praise you and thank you and acknowledge that we don't have one single breath without you. Not one drop of blood apart from your grace to us, not any energy whatsoever. We have nothing apart from you. We owe you everything. We are grateful that it's that way. We wouldn't want it any other way. And we pray that you'll show us how to relate to other people, how to love them, how to receive their love, how to be a stimulation and a motivation and encouragement to them to do better in whatever area of life that there needs to be some improvement. And that we likewise, Father, be able to receive the praise and share it with those who deserve it, but most of all, to say to you in a whisper of genuine, genuine gratitude, thank you, thank you, thank you, Father. For we ask it in Jesus' name. Amen.
21: 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Still to come, some final thoughts on how to graciously accept a genuine compliment. 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
20: Well, I think this is the first and most important thing. If someone praises you, here's what you say. You say, well, thank you very much. I certainly do appreciate that, and smile. If, for example, somebody praises you for something and you say, well, praise the Lord, just give God all the glory and the credit. All right, let me ask this. What about the other things that God does? Listen, let's just accept the fact that you and I were sinners saved by the grace of God. And we were saved by the goodness and love and mercy of God provided for us at the cross of Calvary. And now Jesus Christ has come to live on the inside of our life. And the Christian life is Jesus living His life through us by the power of the Holy Spirit. So that every single thing we do that has any value whatsoever is Christ expressing Himself through us. Now, if I know that and accept it as a fact, that means that when someone says to me, well, you did a great job, or that was fun, or you're looking great today, whatever it may be to you, you just say, well, smile and say, well, thank you very much. Because the truth is, if you and I believe what we say we believe, listen, if Jesus Christ is our life, every single good thing that comes our way and comes from us and through us is Him, is Christ.
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6: Son of David, son of Abraham, what are you seeing? 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What do you make of that? But we are learning that God is saying, I know the mess. I know where you're from, because I have been from a greater mess, perhaps, than you yourself ever thought.
7: 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In this ongoing series, By Grace to Glory, Pastor Brian has taken us all the way through the Old Testament and now shares a message from the New Testament as we look at the genealogy of Jesus found in Matthew 1. We see how God can redeem the mess of our lives, even as Jesus' own lineage is full of people with great messes. 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And while you're there, look for Pastor Brian's book, Unlimited Grace. Dr. Chapel reminds us of the power and mercy of God's grace that motivates and inspires us to serve our Heavenly Father. Let's hear now from Dr. Brian Chapel as he shares the lesson, The Lineage of a King.
6: In this age of blockbuster movies about superheroes, we are accustomed to hearing the origin stories of those superheroes to tell us a bit of their nature, who they are, how they come by their superpowers. Wonder Woman, who was built out of clay by her mother, Hippolytus, given life by Greek gods, and raised by Amazons on an island called Paradise. And through the Amazon, she learned how to fight and what love and peace were at the same time. Superman, as you should all know, was born on the planet Krypton, put in a rocket capsule sent to Earth by his parents before the fated planet exploded. There are other kinds of superheroes. In the book, The Good Neighbor, we learn about the dangerous Mr. Rogers, whose gentle smile concealed a boiling anger at a culture that did not know how to take care of its children. Speaking out of his own past, where he had been bullied as a youth with the nickname Fatty Freddy. And so when he said to children, you are special, just the way you are, it was not

0: mere sentiment. It was a sword of his crusade to rescue children from a culture that would not always protect them. Similarly, we have a recent biography of Martin Luther King Jr. that describes the civil rights leaders' attempts to get into a seminary. Virtually all Bible-believing seminaries at that time turned him down, would not have accepted him anyway. So he went to a seminary that was not Bible-believing, that was predominantly white. But even there, though he was praised for his oratory early, he was criticized at the same time for more flourish than substance, which caused him to press harder, so that the marks of that education later became great oratory and a history of plagiarism. The marks on the education of a man who ultimately did not dodge a bullet, but took a bullet to help express to a nation a dream from a mountaintop of what it would be when one day children would be judged for the content of their character rather than the color of their skin. What do all the heroes teach us, comic book and real heroes? The comic book heroes all come from a reality of paradise, of power, of unreality. But real heroes that can touch us and that transform our world, they are out of our mess. And their ability to transform our mess in some measure is because of their background in the mess. And never is that more obvious than when you look at the one true hero of the scriptures, the Lord Jesus Christ. Because if we begin earlier in the passage, before the Christmas portion, we see something called a genealogy, the history of the Lord Jesus. And what we discern over and over again is he is the one who knows our reality because he comes from the mess of it. We don't just sing the sweet songs when we look at the genealogy. As we look at the births and the burials, we begin to recognize he can help those in the mess because he comes from it. Why do we look at a genealogy? You do not want to read it at dinner time in your devotions. But there are messages. You know, a few years ago, Kathy and I went to Germany to look at the history of her family. And we went to a church where the records were 800 years old. And in order to look at the record books of the births and the burials and the baptisms, you had to put on white cotton gloves to handle the pages. And the script at times was so small or faded that you had to take out your magnifying glass to look at who was being identified. You had to look at the details to perceive actually what the history was. Well, you don't have white cotton gloves. Just imagine you do. I've got the magnifying glass that you need to see the gospel in the genealogies of Jesus. What do you see if you go to Matthew 1:1? First, you just see the promises of Jesus. The book of the genealogy of Jesus Christ. You need to stop right there. Do you know that Christ is not his last name? It is his title. He is the Christ. He is the anointed one, the long-planned Messiah. And when we see this is the genealogy, the history, the development of the Christ, you're expecting something. What is the glory? What is the goodness? What has been God been up to all of these centuries? And he gives us a bit of it by telling us the privileges of this Jesus. He is the son of David. What do you remember about David? As the king over Israel who established its boundaries, its security and protection so that the nation could be built and become great. God made a promise to David. I will from your line, from your lineage, bring a son who will have an eternal and universal kingdom. And now Matthew is saying, this is the son This is the Jesus so privileged to come from the line of David. That's not the end. The first verse says he's not just the son of David, he's the son of Abraham. Abraham was the patriarch of the Jewish nation, the one who believed God, though he was approaching 100 years old, that he could have a son. And that son would be the beginning of a lineage by which Abraham would become a father of many nations. And against all odds, Abraham believed God, and it was counted to him for righteousness. We learn not only that this Jesus Christ is the fulfillment of the privileges given to David, he is the fulfillment of the promises given to Abraham, that what you had faith in, that there would be one who would come to bless the nations, has come. It's kind of on the front of the page. But if you take out your gospel magnifier, you see a bit more in verse 1. Son of David. Oh yeah, received a great promise. What else do you remember about David? But that when his men had gone off to war, he stood on his rooftop one night and saw a woman bathing, and had his men bring her to himself, and slept with her, and enjoyed her so much that he had her husband killed so that he could have her. Then raised bad children. Then at the end of his life, in pride, numbered his troops as though he were responsible for the glory of his kingdom rather than the grace and the blessings of God. And Abraham, no less complex. Oh yes, he left the land he did not know to obey the call of God. And on that journey, gave away his wife twice to other men to save his hide. And while he did believe God would provide an heir, because he did not have patience for the Lord's promise, he slept with his wife's maid. And then when that began to destroy his family, he put his mistress and his biological son in the desert to die of exposure. Son of David, son of Abraham, what are you seeing? He is, yes, the son of privilege, and yes, the son of promise, but he is also the son of adulterers and murderers and our Savior. What do you make of that? But we are learning that God is saying, I know the mess. I know where you're from, because I have been from a greater mess, perhaps, than you yourself ever thought. God is saying, I have understanding, because what you need, I will provide.
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0: We are learning that God is saying, I know the mess. I know where you're from, because I have been from a greater mess, perhaps, than you yourself ever thought. God is saying, I have understanding, because what you need, I will provide. If you actually take the stories as they have developed to this point, you recognize that David and Abraham become men of faith because they got nothing else. I can't stand before God, either as David or Abraham, to say, I merit your care. I merit your favor. All they can do is say, I got nothing but faith in what you provide. And it is that message that the God who's providing Jesus is going to bless his people on the basis of their faith and what he provides rather than their goodness is the message through the genealogy whose volume just gets things turned up more and more and more. You don't just have to look at the promises of the Messiah. What about the parents of this Jesus? You can start just looking at the mothers. Verse 3. Judah, the father of Perez and Zerah by Tamar. You have to stop right there. What do you remember about Tamar? She was early in the lineage of Jesus, hundreds of years before. The wife of a son of Judah. Judah, to whom God had promised, the scepter shall not depart. Your influence shall not depart from the line of the Messiah. But one of Judah's sons married Tamar, and he was an incorrigible man who died at the hand of God. And Judah, who should have taken care of his daughter-in-law, instead neglected her in such a way that she became desperate for funds just to be able to survive and live. And what she did is she turned herself into the likeness of a pagan temple prostitute. So that one day, as Judah is going down the road, he apparently has a habit of being with prostitutes. And so he decides to sleep with a prostitute who happens to be his daughter-in-law, Tamar. She produces a child of that union. And because he does not know that he is the father, he declares that she is to be burned. Until she reveals that he, in fact, is the father because she has his clothes in her possession. What do you learn about Tamar? Abused, neglected, shameful, great, great, great, great, great, great, great grandmother of Jesus. Where do you go from there? What other mothers are here? You read just a little bit further. Verse 5. And Salmon was the father of Boaz by Rahab. And we stop. Rahab. Wait. That was the streetwalker who saved the spies who were going into the promised land to prepare for Israel to come in. And apparently, even as she was betraying her people by putting a red cloth, the scarlet mark of her profession, outside the window to save her family when the walls fall down, to mark for the Israeli army coming in, hey, we're the ones who helped you. Afterwards, somebody said, I'll take you for my wife. And the original lady in red becomes a mother of Jesus who would shed his blood for you and for me. Verse 5 mentions another. Samuel was the father of Boaz by Rahab, and Boaz the father of Obed by Ruth. Ruth. We've lost the history. Ruth married Boaz. We like at wedding ceremonies to quote the famous saying of Ruth, it's so dear and so gentle and so sweet, that when her husband had died, she said to her mother-in-law, who was Jewish, where you go, I will go, and your God will be my God, as she put her faith in the God of Israel. But she, like her mother-in-law, were destitute then, ultimately taken in by Boaz, who married her and became part of the line of Jesus. What you will not remember is that Ruth was from the nation of Moab. Moab was the nation when Israel came out of Egypt trying to get into the promised land that would not give the nation passage, that forced them into the desert deprivations. Moab was a hated nation. And Boaz is not actually supposed to marry a pagan foreigner. But he marries her, a refugee from the most hated of nations that Israel could have. She is a refugee from a hated nation marrying into Israel for the production of a Savior. And still, we are not done. Verse 6, Jesse was the father of David, the king, and David was the father of Solomon by the wife of Uriah. So much shame, she is not even named. By the wife of Uriah, we know who that is. That is Bathsheba, whom David took. We don't know for sure. Was she seducing him, or did he force her to be his plaything? Whatever was happening, he murdered her husband. And for the rest of her life, she is shackled to the man who murdered her husband. Produces an heir, yes, Solomon. But what we understand is what God has done is said, here is this abused woman, this adulterous relationship resulting in the murder of her husband, that she now has to marry the murderer. And Christ will come from her. And of course, it's not the end of the scandal. Verse 18, we read at Christmas time with such joy, the birth of Jesus Christ took place in this way when his mother Mary had been betrothed to Joseph. Before they came together, she was found to be with child. A teenager in a little village of Nazareth, probably under 100 people, where everybody doesn't just know your name, they know your business. And in just a few months, she'll show, and everybody will know, and it will be a scandal. And the teenager in the scandal becomes the mother of God. Amazing grace. As God is really scanning history for the situations of women long before the Me Too movement, long before the movements where women are seeking not just equality, but recognition and significance. And God, in this awful beauty, thrusts to the surface women's pain and shame and isolation and loneliness and hurt and pain and sin to make something very clear. Not only does he know the mess, but he has the ability to purify it, because it's the gospel where he is saying, I know the worst about these people, what has been done to them, what they have done, but I am willing by my grace to wash that away, and not just to purify the person, but to use them to construct a whole new reality. For from this line of women, as God is drawing the lineage through the mud of the mothers' lives, he is in fact leading to the wonder that they will be used for the lineage of the Savior of the world. What's the message? That God is not just purifying sin. He's making a new creation. He's constructing out of lives that have faced difficulty and hurt and pain and shame. And he's not just saying, that's gone. He's saying, I can still use and build and make something new out of what you yourself may have hated. I think of the beauty of the women of this church who have recognized what the gospel is, not just washing away the shame, but constructing wondrous new beauty out of the mission of God in their lives. I think of the young woman, now mother, whose abortion in the past so pressed upon her heart that she wanted other women to know there was a God who could deal with the shame and he could also build new lives. And so she authors and runs a ministry now, not just for the women, but for the men who have been complicit in abortion, to say, God can forgive and you can build again a life in his care and in his power. I think of the young woman whose husband was caught in an addictive sexual pattern with pornography and places and other people, and so was affected by it when the confession came struggled to say, how does the grace of God apply here? And ultimately not only knew the grace to take the shame away, but to begin a ministry to help other women whose husbands are sexual addicts to deal with the shame, but also to say, how do you forgive and how do you move forward and how do you build together in the lives that God is planning and wanting? I think of a young woman in this congregation who is a single mom, impoverished in so much of her life, but has begun to take young women adopted into her home to help them know the beauty and the wonder of the gospel of Jesus Christ, who forgives and builds and helps people start anew. And Ruthie, I know you're in the hospital, but if you're listening to this, I am talking about you. God says, there is hope. I am showing you, I know the mess, but I can clean the mess and construct something beautiful again.
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0: Aloha. Welcome to A Chosen Generation with Daryl Skinner, pastor of Calvary Chapel, Pearl Harbor. In Paul's letter to the Romans, he rejoices in the gospel of Jesus Christ, saying, "For I am not ashamed of the gospel of Christ, for it is the power of God to salvation for everyone who believes." We'll dive deep in the wonders of God's amazing mercy and grace as Pastor Daryl Skinner teaches from the book of Romans, next on A Chosen Generation.
1: Tonight, we'd like to get into Romans chapter 9. I've entitled our message, "To Israel with Love." We have also what's known as the Palestinian Covenant. Don't think of the people of Palestine because they're not the original folks that are there. This Palestinian Covenant is found in Deuteronomy 30, verses 1 to 10. The Palestinian Covenant, or Land Covenant, speaking about the land that's there, amplifies the land aspect that was detailed in the Abrahamic Covenant. According to the terms of this covenant, if the people disobeyed, God would cause them to be scattered around the world. Deuteronomy 30, verses 3 and 4. And we saw that happen. There's several diasporas of the children of Israel. But he would eventually restore the nation in verse 5. When the nation is restored, then they will obey him perfectly. Verse 8, and God will cause them to prosper. Verse 9. Now what's happened now is Jesus said that they would be destroyed, Jerusalem be destroyed back in Matthew 24 after his death, 32 AD, he dies on the cross. Then 70 AD, the Roman general Titus comes in against the rebellion against the Roman government by the Jewish people, and the entire city is dismantled, the temple's dismantled, everything's dismantled, stone by stone. A million people are killed, and then the Jews are dispersed amongst the Roman Empire throughout the world. So this took place. But now God is bringing them back, as Jesus said would happen. He says, learn the parable of the fig tree. And learning the parable of the fig tree, Jesus is speaking of the nation of Israel because it's found emblematic in Hosea as well as in Jeremiah 24 that the fig tree represents Israel. And Israel is now coming back to life once again. In 1948, May 14th, it became a nation. There was 806,000 people in Israel. Now, today, here in 2026, there are 9,600,000 people living in Israel. God has been bringing them back from the north, from the south, from the east, and from the west, as he promised he would in the last days, in the latter days. Ezekiel tells us that they'll be gathered back once again in Ezekiel 36 and 37. There in Ezekiel, they will be gathered back into the land. The bones that were dead are now alive once again. Praise God. Means we're very close to the coming of the Lord. Next covenant, that was a land covenant, the Palestinian covenant. Next covenant is known as the Mosaic Covenant, Deuteronomy chapter 11. The Mosaic Covenant was a conditional covenant that either brought God's direct blessing for obedience or God's direct cursing for disobedience upon the nation of Israel. Part of the Mosaic Covenant was the Ten Commandments, Exodus 20, and the rest of the law, which contained over 600 commands. Roughly 300 positive and 300 negative. It's actually, I believe, if I remember right, 613 commandments. The history books of the Old Testament, Joshua through Esther, detail how Israel succeeded at obeying the law, or how Israel failed miserably at obeying the law. Failed miserably at obeying the law. Deuteronomy 11, 26, 28 details the blessing and cursing motif that God had planned if Israel would not follow them. If you read the book of Joshua as they go into the promised land, you find that Joshua was a man of faith. He divided up the land amongst the 12 tribes of Israel. They're a very blessed people, but they fully did not take care of business as God had told them to do. They didn't fully wipe out their enemies, which means they began to compromise. They began to get comfortable in their walk with God. And then when you get the book of Judges, you have failure through compromise as the theme of that book. And you have one aspect of defeat after another, and different problems are going on with the children of Israel. And thus you see the fulfillment of Deuteronomy and the blessings and the cursings taking place within Israel. They repent, they get right with God, then God blesses them, then they walk away from God, they go after other gods. The next thing you know, they're cursed. It's best for us as born-again Christians, just stay steady, if you will, with the Lord. Don't vacillate with the one foot in the world and one foot in Christ. It doesn't work, my friends. You're going to get hurt. You're going to get hurt, and you're going to hurt others. Just stay strong in Jesus Christ. Be a disciple. Keep learning the Word of God. Keep going to church. Keep growing in your faith. Keep listening to good Christian radio programs and television programs and so forth. There's many out there. There's also some false ones. Recognize that. Don't watch it. Don't give your money to them by any means. And stay solid in the Lord. So this was the Mosaic Covenant also for the children of Israel. Then you have what's called the Davidic Covenant, 2 Samuel 7, 8 to 16. The Davidic Covenant amplifies the seed aspect of the Abrahamic Covenant. The promises to David in this passage are significant. God promised that David's lineage would last forever, that his kingdom would never pass away permanently. That's found in verse 16. Obviously, the Davidic throne has not been in place throughout history. However, there will be a time when someone from the line of David, from the lineage of David, will again sit on a throne and rule as king. This future king is Jesus. Listen to what it says in Luke 1:30-33. Then the angel said to her, to Mary, "Mary, do not be afraid, for you have found favor with God. And behold, you will conceive in your womb and bring forth a son, and shall call his name Jesus. He will be great and will be called the Son of the Highest. And the Lord God will give him the throne of his father," who? David. The Lord will give Jesus the throne of his father, David. "And he will reign over the house of Jacob," Israel that is, "forever, and of his kingdom there will be no end." At the second coming of Christ, Jesus is going to reign and rule the world for 1,000 years from Jerusalem on the throne of David. And we'll be there along with King David also. And the Old Testament saints, we're going to be reigning and ruling with Christ through that 1,000 year. That's why we get that glorified body in the rapture of the church. Or if you've died and gone to heaven, you get a glorified body. We're all going to return with the Lord on those horses. As it says, it explains Revelation 19 and Revelation 20 says, 6 times there'll be this 1,000 year reign of Christ. After that's over, we're going to head off to the new heavens, new earth, and new Jerusalem. It's going to be very exciting, my friends. The last covenant is the new covenant. Jeremiah 31:31-34. The new covenant is a covenant made first with the nation of Israel and ultimately with all mankind. The gospel goes to the Jew first, then to the Gentiles. The 12 apostles were Jewish, my friends. They were Jewish. First 3,000 saved on the day of Pentecost, Jewish. They came from all the nations of the world to celebrate the feast of Pentecost in Jerusalem. Peter preached that first message, and they got saved. There could have been some Gentiles in there too, but 120 were Jewish, and the gospel, the Holy Spirit was poured out on them. You see the outpouring of the Holy Spirit, and these 3,000 got saved and would take the message of Christ, the Messiah, the gospel, to their own nations once again. The new covenant is a covenant made first with the nation of Israel and ultimately with all mankind. In the new covenant, God promises to forgive sin, and there'll be a universal knowledge of the Lord. Jesus Christ came to fulfill the law of Moses, Matthew 5:17, create a new covenant with God and his people. Now that we are under the new covenant, both Jews and Gentiles can be free from the penalty of the law. We are now given the opportunity to receive salvation as a free gift, Ephesians 2:8-9. For by grace you've been saved through faith, and not of yourselves. It is the gift of God, not of works, lest anyone should boast. Amen. Fourthly, we find there is the giving of the law. And when I say fourthly, I'm talking about we finished the covenants, and now there's the giving of the law in regards to love sacrifice. We observe God's revelation to Israel regarding the Messiah. Paul writes there in the verse, he says, "Who are Israelites to whom pertain adoption, the glory, the covenants?" We just covered the covenants. "The giving of the law." The giving of the law, the Jews, for to no other nation had he, God, ever given a revelation of his will. One summarized aspect of the law is the Ten Commandments. Now, we just talked about the 613 laws. It was for their political purposes, for religious purposes, for civil purposes, and for personal hygiene purposes and so forth, health. But here are the Ten Commandments, the strongest commandments ever given to the children of Israel, which have filtered into the rest of the world, for the most part, I would say. These commandments are found in Exodus chapter 20, verses 2 to 17. God writes, first commandment, I am the Lord your God, who brought you out of the land of Egypt, out of the house of bondage. You shall have no other gods before me. There's only one God, Yahweh. When you talk about God, he's known as the Lord our God, the Lord is one, the great Shema of Israel, Deuteronomy 6, 4, so forth. The Lord our God, the Lord is one. The word one is echad in the Hebrew. It speaks of a compound unity, speaking of the Trinity. When you read the Old Testament, the Lord in the Old Testament, Elohim, El is singular, Elo is dual, Elohim is plural. Not plural gods, but three persons in one. The compound unity of the Father, the Son, and the Holy Spirit. That's what he's talking about. You have no other gods before me. You're going to worship God. He's going to send the Messiah. And then he'll fill you with being regenerated by the power of the Holy Spirit, which is the New Testament. Second commandment, you shall not make for yourself a carved image, any likeness of anything that is in heaven above or that is in the earth beneath, that is in the water under the earth. You shall not bow down to them nor serve them. For I, the Lord your God, am a jealous God, visiting the iniquity of the fathers upon the children to the third and fourth generations, to those who hate me. Now, many times people think of a curse to the next generation. Oh, I think we're under the curse from our parents. If you come to Christ, there's no cursing, and there's no curses on you, okay? And God says, to those who hate me. And so it's very important to realize these things. You need to come to Christ, give your heart to Christ. Everything is well with your soul, is going to be well with your family, and so forth. He says, but showing mercy to thousands, to those who love me, and keep my commandments. Isn't it a marvelous thing that Jesus broke it down to two commandments? Please, love the Lord your God with all your heart, with all your mind, with all your soul. And love your neighbor as yourself. Praise the Lord. Third commandment, you shall not take the name of the Lord your God in vain, for the Lord will not hold him guiltless who takes his name in vain. How many people use the Lord's name in swearing all the time? Just another swear word. They say JC, Jesus Christ, or God, you know, damn this or damn that. You're lucky God isn't doing it. Really, you get mad at your car and you say, damn this car, God, and you're lucky. He could blow it up if he wanted to, but he won't do it. But it's interesting how we do take the Lord's name in vain. But I've never heard anybody cuss with Buddha's name or Muhammad's name or a Hindu god name. When they cuss and swear, they'll use Jesus Christ as a swear word. Why is that? Because Satan has made the greatest name of all to be just a common swear word. That's Satan's work. We don't want to engage in Satan's work. We don't want to have Satan's speech to denigrate our Lord and Savior, Jesus Christ. When we talk about Jesus, he's our Lord, he's our King, he's our Savior, he's the Son of God, he's Emmanuel, God with us. We love him. We want to exalt him and testify of him. Amen? Remember, every knee shall bow and every tongue shall confess that Jesus Christ is Lord. Amen. Then we have the fourth commandment. Remember the Sabbath day to keep it holy. 6 days you shall labor and do all your work, but the seventh day is the Sabbath of the Lord your God. In it you shall do no work, you nor your son, nor your daughter, nor your male servant, nor your female servant, nor your cattle, nor your stranger who is within your gates. For in 6 days the Lord made the heavens and the earth and the sea and all that is in them, and rested on the seventh day. Therefore the Lord God blessed the Sabbath day and hallowed it. This is for the Jewish people. Some people go, oh, we have to worship on Saturdays or you're not saved. That's not what it says. It says, believe in the Lord Jesus Christ and you shall be saved. Confess with your mouth the Lord Jesus. Believe in your heart that God's raised him from the dead and you shall be saved. Amen. We worship God on Sunday because the New Testament church in the book of Acts worship God on Sundays. Why'd they do that? Because they celebrated the resurrection of Jesus. Should you take a day off out of the seven? Of course you should. You should rest. Your body needs to rest. Your mind needs to rest. You rest from all the, you don't keep working and working and working until you die. You need to enjoy life and worship God. And for us Christians, though, we worship on Sundays. It's not that we actually, let me just explain something very important. We worship God 365 days a year. They that worship God must worship him in spirit and truth. 365 days a year we worship God. We gather together in fellowship to worship as a body of Christ on Sundays. If you want to get together on Saturdays, it's fine. But you know what? The New Testament church did it on Sundays. They took, gathered. They had the offerings gathered on Sundays and so forth through the book of Acts. And so it's very important. Now, if you want to go to church on a Saturday, it's fine. That's fine. But don't condemn others because they're worshiping on Sundays. Seventh-day Adventists will call you the harlot church of the book of Revelation because you worship on Sundays. They say the Roman Catholic Church started that. No, it was done in the book of Acts. If you study the book of Acts, you'll find it there, as well as the writings of Paul the Apostle. And he should know, he was a Hebrew of the Hebrews, amen, Pharisee of the Pharisees. The fifth commandment is honor your father and your mother, that your days may be long upon the land which the Lord God has given you. The sixth commandment, you shall not murder, or some translations say thou shalt not kill. The word kill in the Hebrew is murder. So some people will ask me, well, should I join the military? Because what if we have to kill people? Hey, if you're going to kill someone that's vicious and wicked and evil, taking advantage of a weaker nation or weaker people, race of people that's cruel, then, hey, we're doing the right thing. Or they're attacking us. Then we have to defend ourselves. Nothing wrong with it. You're engaging in warfare to defend yourself or to defend others who cannot defend themselves. It's like if someone breaks in your house, well, I can't kill them because they're going to rape my wife and kill my kids and everybody else. No, you're going to take them out because you know what? That can't happen. It's not going to happen. So when it talks about killing, it's talking about murder. Thou shalt not murder. Seventh commandment, you shall not commit adultery, have sex outside of marriage. Fornication, adultery, homosexuality is all included. God created one man, one woman to come together in holy matrimony. Amen. Not multiple wives or anything like that. Number 8, you shall not steal. Number 9, you shall not bear false witness against your neighbor. You shall not covet your neighbor's house. You shall not covet your neighbor's wife, nor his male servant, nor his female servant, nor his ox, nor his donkey, nor anything that is your neighbor's. Don't covet. So this is what it speaks about, giving of the law. As Paul writes there in Romans 9, about the Israelites, he says, who are Israelites to whom who pertain the adoption, the glory, the covenants, the giving of the law. And then the next item is the service of God. The service of God. Service of God is the temple service regarded by them as the pride and ornament of their nation. To serve, to go to the temple, to serve in the temple, to be a priest, of the Levitical priesthood or the Aaronic priesthood, was a very high honor. And also having the temple there, which is no longer there. Now you have the Dome of the Rock Mosque on there, which blasphemes God. In the dome itself, it's written in Arabic, it's blasphemy God and the Son of God. And it's interesting that it's there. But the service of God was given to the children of Israel so that all nations, that Israel be a light to the world, really, just as we're to be salt and light to this earth also, as born-again believers. They were to be a light, but they went dark because of their sins, because they rejected Yahweh, rejected their God, went after other gods, and God told them the blessings and the cursings if they do that. The last one listed here, the privileges of Israel, is the promises, the promises. Greatest promise that they have is the promise of the Messiah to come. Jesus, who is overall eternally blessed God. Jesus is the eternally blessed God. This speaks of the deity. He says this. He says, the promises of whom are the fathers and from whom, according to the flesh, Christ came, who is overall the eternally blessed God. Christ is the eternally blessed God. He's the second person of the Trinity. Please hear that. Second person of the Trinity. God the Father, God the Son, God the Holy Spirit. All three. When you talk about the God of Christianity, we're talking about the Trinity. You have the Father doing his work, you have the Son doing his work, and you have the Holy Spirit doing his work, but they're all one. It'd be one times one times one, not one times one, one plus one plus one. They're all one in unity, always functioning together. All three are eternal. All three are omniscient or all-knowing. All three are immutable, unchanging. It's very important to realize this. When you study the attributes of each person of the Trinity, they all have the exact same attributes. But there is an order of submission that God has established. Overall, the Trinity. The Son is submissive to the Father. The Holy Spirit is submissive to the Son. He will testify all things he's learned from that the Son has spoken. which Jesus does all things to please the Father, and then we become submissive to the Holy Spirit as we're convicted and changed by the power of the Holy Spirit in the name of Jesus Christ to glorify our Heavenly Father in good works. Amen. Now, let's talk about, for a moment, the deity of Jesus Christ. I think it's very important because he calls him the eternally blessed God. There's a doctrine here that we must fully comprehend and understand and declare. Jesus is 100% God and 100% man when he came to this earth. He became a man, 100%. He was tempted at all points, like us, but yet without sin. Why? Because he was going to be obedient to the Father. He did all things to please the Father. And the Father said, "This is my beloved Son in whom I am well," what? "Pleased." Listen to him. Hear him, he says. Amen. We find the deity of Christ. I like to take the word deity, if you don't mind, for a moment. I'm going to break it down into an acrostic, D-E-I-T-Y. It goes as follows. The letter D, in regards to Jesus' deity, we can look to Doubting Thomas. D for Doubting Thomas and the deity of Christ, John 20:28. As Jesus revealed himself in his resurrection, he showed Thomas the nail prints in his hands and his feet and the piercing of the side from the spear that was thrust into him. Thomas fell before him and said, "My Lord and my God." He didn't say, "My Lord and my angel Michael, the archangel." He didn't say, "My Lord and spirit brother Lucifer," as the Mormons want you to believe. He says, "My Lord and my God." Jesus is the Son of God, the second person of the Trinity. Thomas understood that doctrine as Jesus taught them for 3.5 years. Amen. This is not an expression of amazement by Doubting Thomas or Thomas, but a confession of faith. Just as Jesus appeared before Thomas, he will appear again as God. According to Titus, Paul the Apostle wrote this in Titus chapter 2, verse 13. This is known as a pastoral epistle, instructing pastors what to preach, what to teach, how to run the church, and so forth. And it's written as follows. While we wait for the blessed hope, that is Jesus, the glorious appearing of our great God and Savior, Jesus Christ. We're waiting for the appearing of our great God and Savior, Jesus Christ. Jesus is the second person of the Trinity. He's the Son of God. He's God incarnate in the flesh. Paul the Apostle gives us those for the letter D. Now for the letter E, Paul declares Jesus is equal with God. Where's that found? Philippians 2, 5, and 7. Let this mind be in you, which was also in Christ Jesus, who being in the form of God, the essence of who God is and the fullness of who he is, did not consider it robbery to be equal with God. He was displaying the attributes of God, the omnipotence, the omniscience, the omnipresence, the immutableness, and the eternality of who God is all found in Christ, but made himself of no reputation, taking the form of a bondservant and coming to the likeness of men. So why does he say he did not consider robbery to be equal with God? Because he humbled himself. He stepped out of the glories of heaven, the Shekinah glory of heaven. He stepped out of there and humbled himself, became a little baby to be born. He was born. Then he lived a regular young life. Then he started his public ministry at 30 years old. We have a glimpse of his life at age 12 as he went to the temple and was debating with the religious leaders at the time. And then we see him again at age 30. Now, if anybody comes to you with a book and says, "The Secret Life of Jesus from his teenage years into his young adult years," it's bogus. Don't believe it. We have the Bible, the Word of God. God reveals to us what he wants us to know and understand. Amen. Paul writes for us, who being in the form of God, who did not consider robbery to be equal God, but made himself of no reputation, taking the form of a bondservant, he came to serve, and coming in the likeness of men. I'm always amazed that Jesus would get down his hands and knees and wash his disciples' feet. Don't you find that amazing? This is the Son of God who's involved in the creation of the universe. All that we can see and everything there is in existence, he created the earth and us, and even though we rebelled against him, he got on his hands and knees and he washed his disciples' feet. And he says, if you follow this example, you'll have great joy in your life. If you want to be great in the kingdom of God, he says, be servant of all. Gentlemen, all of us as husbands must be servants in the home. We must teach and train our children to also be humble servants. Amen. Wives, you're also servants in the home too. But men, we have to take on that leadership role of a servant because God has called us to lead. We're to be the priests of the home. We're to be the prophets of the home. We share the Word of God or get our family into the Word of God. We're the priests. We lead spiritually in prayer and other things. And we're also to be a servant king. King of your home? I'm king of my castle. No. You're a servant king like Jesus. He was there to wash the disciples' feet. He was there to serve humanity. He served one another. We're to do the same within our families. So I understand the heart of Christ for each and every one of us. They see it by lifestyle, not by just talk.
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7: Welcome to International Gathering, a radio production of International Church on Oahu. The following message was recorded during one of our Sunday morning worship services. Let's listen in as Pastor Scott Custer shares God's word with us in the second part of a message entitled 38 Wonders Number 24, God Makes Me a Royal Priest.
6: The other person to try was a man named King Uzziah. You can read about him in 2 Chronicles chapter 26. King Uzziah was so full of himself that he declared, you know what? I'm now the high priest too. I am now able to go into the holy, most holy place and burn incense to God. A bunch of priests tried to stop him. He made them step aside, and the instant he went to go do that, God struck him with leprosy. Well, he couldn't be around people anymore, so he had to abdicate the throne, give it to his son, and King Uzziah died isolated and lonely as a leper. So in the Old Testament, there were no royal priests. That was not allowed. Those were different things. Now, in our parlance today, we might call that a separation between church and state, that God had said, I want these to be different things among you. So that phrase would have probably stuck out to his audience. There's no royal priesthood. Okay, well then how is it possible to have royal priests today? Because of Christ. See, under the new covenant, there is one king, Jesus. And under the new covenant, there is one high priest who went into the temple of heaven and offered an acceptable sacrifice once and for all sin. That high priest is also Jesus. So Jesus, here in the new covenant, combined these two into one. He is the king, and he is the priest. Now, therefore, all of us who put our faith in him, as we've discussed before, are united with Christ. So Christ is united king and priest together. We are united with him, which means all of his privileges, all of his blessings, all of his benefits, and all of his responsibilities are now ours to share as well. So Jesus is the great king, capital K. He is the great high priest, capital H, yes. But anybody who puts their faith in him is united with him by faith. We become kings and queens and priests. Every saved person is a royal priest. Everyone. Whether you want to be or not, it's part of the gig. But what does that mean? What does a royal priest do? I think if we combine these two roles together, we see that there are three responsibilities that a royal priest has. So this morning, we'll look briefly at each of these responsibilities and maybe take a look at what it is we can do in response to each of these, how we can put this into practice. First, royal priests represent God to people. Right? A priest stood in the gap between God and sinful human beings. And before a priest was even allowed to do his duty in the temple, he had to go through these elaborate ceremonial washings. They needed to be clean. They needed to be pure if they were going to truly represent God to humanity. Now, the blessing is that God has chosen you for this task. You are a chosen people, or a chosen race, a chosen priesthood. See, Peter wants the Christians to know they are special to God. It's not an accident. Even when circumstances are difficult, even when there's suffering and persecution,

0: execution, even when you sin. God does not waver in his decision of selecting you to be one of his royal priests, to be one of his own. There is a joy from God in his heart. He chose you. He chose you. He looked at your entire life. He looked at everything you were going to go through, everything you were going to do, and said, "Yup, I'm drafting them." You are one of his. He is pleased to have his glory on you and to have his spirit in you. He didn't make a mistake. He planned it all along. You are a royal priest. He wants you to represent him to people. Now, what might that look like? Well, I think Peter, in this verse, 1 Peter 2:9, gives us at least one example of what that might look like to represent God to people. Let's read it again. He says, "You are a chosen race, a royal priesthood, a holy nation, a people for God's own possession." Why? "That you may proclaim the excellencies of him who has called you out of darkness into his marvelous light." God made us who we are so that we could share who he is. That's really what we've been doing in this whole 38 Wonders series. This is why we're unpacking salvation, trying to understand everything God is and everything he's done for us so that we might know and share this with other people. Just to brag on how excellent our God is, the excellencies of him. Proclaiming his excellencies is just telling other people about how awesome Jesus is. We represent God to people through proclaiming. It's at least one way we do this. That's what royal priests do. So an important part about proclaiming the excellencies of God, you probably need to take a little bit of time to think about and answer the question, why is Jesus excellent to us? Why is Jesus excellent to you? How are you going to proclaim that truth if you've never considered it? Maybe this week, take a blank page. Write out this question. Write out your answer to that. In fact, if you take the insert that's in your bulletin, if you flip it over, you'll see it's on the back. It's already written there. If you'd like to use that paper, feel free. If you're not sure how to answer that, why is Jesus excellent to you? Maybe just think about some of the 38 wonders that we've studied, some of the gifts of salvation that are ours. Maybe think back and look over them and go, hey, what are the one, two, three, I don't know, however many you want, that make Jesus excellent to you? Maybe Jesus is excellent to you because he made you alive. Maybe he's excellent to you because he justified you and took away your sin. Maybe he's excellent because he made you acceptable to God, or maybe it's because he delivered you from darkness into his marvelous light. Whatever it is, think about these things. Why is Jesus excellent to you? Answer that, and then own it. Own those truths, and then proclaim them. Ask God for an opportunity to share these truths with somebody this week. Proclaim Christ's excellencies every day in word or deed, because that's what royal priests do. We represent God to people. We proclaim his excellencies. Maybe a little word to parents in here about that. Parents, you may be doing a bang-up awesome job of proclaiming God's excellencies to your kids. If we could give your kids a Bible quiz, they would ace it, 100 out of 100. But do your kids know why Jesus is excellent to you? Not just that he's excellent, but why is he excellent to you? Because you can teach them about what God has done, but are you telling them and sharing with them about what God has done for you, to you, with you? How are you proclaiming in such a way that your kids are seeing the reality of your faith? That this isn't just vague excellencies. These are excellencies to you. When you do that, in a sense, you're acting as the royal priest in your family, proclaiming the excellencies of him who brought you from darkness into his marvelous light. Something to think about. But as royal priests, we don't just represent God to people, we stand in the gap. We also represent people to God. See, in the Old Testament, this primarily happened through sacrifices. Royal priests represent God to people. They would take a sinner's sacrifice, take it to the temple, and sacrifice it to God on behalf of the sinful person. Sometimes even themselves. They usually had to start with their sacrifice for me, then you can sacrifice for everybody else. They were the only ones who could get that close to the presence of God without dying. Priests were a go-between for people trying to gain access to God. They stood in the gap. If you wanted to access Yahweh, you had to go through his priest. But when Christ died, the veil in the temple that separated the presence of God from the rest of the world tore in two from top to bottom. And I think that last part's pretty significant because that tells us who tore it. From top to bottom. God is the one who initiated this tearing. He is the one who has destroyed the separation between God and sinners. Because Christ offered the perfect sacrifice once and for all, anybody who puts their faith in him now has unfettered, eternal, always access to God. There's a sense in which all Christians now fill that void. All Christians now can stand in the gap because all believers are priests, not just ministers, pastors, priests, all believers. Now, a couple verses earlier, if you have your Bible, you can look up or you can slide your finger and scroll back up to verse 5. In 1 Peter 2, verse 5, a couple verses earlier, Peter already wrote this to the believers. He said, "You also, like living stones, are being built into a spiritual house to be a holy priesthood, offering spiritual sacrifices acceptable to God through Jesus Christ." Because you hear Peter is using a living stone analogy. What's he talking about here? He's using an analogy for the temple. See, the temple was where God lived on earth. If you wanted to find Yahweh, you had to go to the temple in Jerusalem. But now, after Christ, God no longer lives in a temple in Jerusalem. He now lives in his people. He lives in us. Therefore, we are being built together into this increasingly more full and perfect habitat for God to live in his people. Now, we're able to meet with God because he is in us. We don't have to go real far. We don't have to buy plane tickets to Israel. You can meet with God as a believer because God is now living in you. You can talk to God directly, and he can directly talk back to you. That's creepy. It would have been to an Old Testament Jew. That would have been unfathomable. What a privilege. You have direct access to God through prayer? Whoa. This verse that we are royal priests also tells us that as royal priests, we can offer spiritual sacrifices. You see, anytime a royal priest brought a sacrifice to God on behalf of a sinner, it was a prayer. They would usually pray for them. But the sacrifice itself was a form of prayer. Praying for the pardon of sins for this person, or maybe it was to pray for blessing on their life, or to pray for them in any number of ways. The priests would bring prayer requests to God. That's something royal priests can still do today. This is one way we can represent people to God, that we can stand in the gap and bring people to him is through prayer. Royal priests present people to God through prayer. Just like the priests of old offered incense on behalf of people, our prayers can rise as incense before God on behalf of other people. Look, God gave you priestly access to him, not just for yourself. Yes, for you, but not for you only. God has given you access to himself so that you can also pray on behalf of the people around you. You can bring them and their needs before him. You can represent people to God through prayer. You could walk into this world as a royal priest. And if you do, I believe God's going to give you opportunities to pray for people. If you see your role as being one who stands in the gap for people who don't yet have access to God by putting their faith in Christ, I think God's going to give you opportunities for this. Here's an example. When you walk into a restaurant, do you walk in as a commoner or as a royal priest? That's one thing Pastor Stan, who was my predecessor here at International, was really good at. I had a couple meals with him, and anytime we'd go out, when the server would drop the meal off, he would turn to him and say, "Hey, we're about to thank God for our food. Is there anything we can pray for you about?" I was like, man, what's just a small but significant way that we could pray for people? I'd never thought about doing that before. And most of the time, I still forget. But every now and then, I remember to do that a couple of times, and I've been surprised. The reactions have always been positive. Yeah, if you could pray for my grandma, that'd be really, really great. Thanks so much. I appreciate that. People are usually grateful to share the need. Try it sometime. I know it might be a little weird at first, but I think most of the time you'll get a positive response. Royal priests represent people to God through prayer. Hey, is there anything I can pray for you about? However, warning. Please do not do this instead of a tip. Okay? No prayer tips. Do not make this instead of a monetary compensation. In the service industry, Christians have a reputation for being the most stingy tippers. My wife worked in the industry. I worked in the service industry for 6 years. The worst people to have in our hotel were the Christian groups. That is not good, y'all. Not good at all. The people of God should have a better reputation in restaurants than that. We had server friends who loathed working Sundays because they knew that's when the Christians were going to come after church and they weren't going to make good money. They despised serving Christians. I don't blame them. Our under-tipping and demanding patronage has not served us well. Christians, we got to get a better reputation than this. Christians, we should be the most generous tippers out there. After all, haven't we received more than we ever deserve from God? Hasn't he lavished his generosity upon us? But we can't lavish our generosity upon people who are serving us? I'm going to tell you what I do. I never tip under 20%. I don't care how bad the service is. Well, Scott, that's not the way it used to be. You're right. But that's the way it is now. Well, Scott, they didn't earn it. You're right. I didn't earn anything either. And neither did you. What blessings that come from the hand of God have you earned? If you think you've earned anything, you're wrong. Because God does not work on a merit-based system. He works on a grace-based system. And I think bad tipping is a violation of a royal priest's first command: to represent God to people. So is our reputation of under-tipping and over-demanding a good representation of Yahweh? I think not. Is that proclaiming his excellencies to a lost and watching world? I don't think so. So, tip. Rant over. We represent people to God through prayer. One way we can do that is in a restaurant. There's many ways we can do that. We can do that at home, or you can do that at work. Now, if you're at work and somebody's telling you about something that's going on in your life, in their life, that's hard. Are you a commoner, or are you a royal priest? A royal priest would step in and say, "Hey, that's really tough. How can I pray for you about that?" A commoner says, "Oh, that sucks. Good luck with that." But a royal priest says, "How can I pray for you? That sounds really hard." I think this lets the person know first that you genuinely care about them. I think it also maybe redirects their orientation a little bit, reminds them there's a spiritual reality around them that they might not be thinking of. It tells them that there's a God who cares about these things, and there's at least one person in this world who is willing to talk to God about them and what's going on in their life. You might be the only royal priest in that person's life. So how can I pray for you about that? That is a good question. Put that in your tool belt. Carry it around. Use it as a royal priest. So that's two things we've covered so far. The moment you believe, God makes you a royal priest. But in these first two functions, I've really talked about the priestly part, right? As royal priests, we represent God to people, and we represent people to God. But there's a third part. Our royal priesthood comes with a promise about the future. We represent God to people and people to God, and royal priests also reign. This is the governing role, the kingly role, if you will, that's associated with being God's representative. Our current priesthood comes with a future promise. God says there is a day coming that his people will reign with him. Jump to the book of Revelation, which is the last book in the Bible. If you go to Revelation 5:10, it says this: "You have made them," speaking of believers, "to be a kingdom and priests to serve our God, and they will reign on the earth." See again, the unusual combination from the Apostle John this time of reigning, royalty, and priesthood. And that this is something God has called us to, a role he has bestowed on us. John then describes a vision that God gave him in Revelation chapter 20. He gets a vision of your future. And here's what he describes: "I saw thrones on which were seated those who had been given authority to judge. And I saw the souls of those who had been beheaded because of their testimony for Jesus and because of the word of God. They had not worshipped the beast or his image. They had not received the mark on their foreheads. They came to life and reigned with Christ 1,000 years. Blessed and holy are those who have part in the first resurrection. The second death has no power over them, but they will be priests of God and of Christ and will reign with him for 1,000 years. Now, some see that 1,000 years as a literal 1,000-year reign. Others think that the 1,000 years represents eternity. The reigning with God is going to be as if it's for 1,000 years. Doesn't really matter. It's a really long time, and it's going to be for eternity in the end. Because if you jump two more chapters, Revelation 22, verse 5, declares this: "There will be no more light. They will not need the light of a lamp or the light of the sun, for the Lord God will give them light, and they will reign forever and ever." You are going to reign as a royal priest forever and ever. This is one of the reasons the Apostle Paul also, in 1 Corinthians 6, when the Corinthian church is squabbling about stuff, he's like, "Don't, Christians, you should not take each other to court." The main reason is you guys are going to be judging angels. You're going to reign over angels and command angels for eternity. You're really going to squabble about these earthly matters? No, he says we need to learn how to solve our disputes and figure out our issues now, because that's good practice for the reigning we're going to be doing in eternity. That's still in our future. You are going to have reigning work to do in God's eternal kingdom. They're like, "I'm not talking about busy work." Like, you're not going to be filing paperwork in the basement of heaven. There is a universe out there that's going to need to be managed. That's going to be your role. But the best part isn't even going to be the work we're going to do or the position we're going to have. The best part's going to be who our boss is. You and I will finally and fully reach that climax for which we were created. The joy will be fully ours when we are reigning with Christ forever. Because royal priests reign. It's what we do. It's what we're going to do for eternity. We will extend the knowledge of his love and goodness throughout the cosmos. So reigning in God's kingdom, though, requires a different set of skills than managing and reigning and bossing people around on earth does. See, that's why this world, that's why God leaves us here. This training time is good for the reigning time we're going to have in heaven. This is like an apprenticeship. This is where we learn to use tools of prayer, tools of dependence on God and the Holy Spirit. This is where we develop our faith. This is where we learn to be overcomers in life and trusters in God, so that we might reign with him in the world that's to come. This is why our present role as royal priests matters. It's why it's important, because royal priests represent and we reign. Those are the two things we do. We represent God to people and people to God, and we reign. This is a privilege given to all believers. If you have put your faith in Christ, you are a great king and queen in training for God's kingdom. How we handle the divine authority that God gives us here It's going to be emblematic and representative of the divine authority that we're going to handle and have later in the life to come. Let me close this morning by returning again to words penned by Martin Luther on this subject. He says, not only are we the freest of kings, we are also priests forever, which is far more excellent than being kings. For as priests, we are worthy to appear before God and to pray for others and to teach one another divine things. Christ has made it possible for us, provided we believe in him, to be not only his brethren, his co-heirs, and his fellow kings, but also his fellow priests. Therefore, we may boldly come into the presence of God in the spirit of faith and cry, Abba, Father, pray for one another and do all the things which we see done and foreshadowed in the outer invisible works of priests. We are God's royal priests. We represent him to people, we represent people to him, and we have a promise that we will reign with him in eternity. So may you and I be eager to fulfill that role. May we be eager to proclaim the excellencies of him who has saved us. And as I pray, I'm going to start off by giving us just a few seconds, 20 to 30 seconds, for you to start to think about an answer to that question. Why is Jesus excellent to you? Why is Jesus excellent to you?
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15: 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Pat is an author, teacher, and international speaker in the area of Christian apologetics, the defense of the Christian faith. During our time together today, we will begin part one of message 6, taken from our 2024 Evidence and Answers Apologetics Conference series, entitled "How I Know Christianity is True."
16: All right. Well, we're coming near the end here, and I wanted to share with you just some basic evidences of how we know Christianity is true. When your children or student comes and says, "Mom, Dad, Grandma, Grandpa, Sunday school teacher, how do I know what I believe is true?" I want to give you just basic evidences, okay? Now, I did not grow up Christian. I grew up in a Japanese Buddhist home, and in my high school years, I began asking the questions of life. Why am I here? What's the purpose of my life? Why do I want to study and make money and suffer? Why not just play golf and have fun the rest of my life? Why am I here? What am I supposed to do? How do I live? How do I know right from wrong? Everyone's saying this is right. This lifestyle is wrong. And I began asking those questions, and I investigated Buddhism because that was my heritage, and I saw that. Remember one of the worldview tests? It was an unlivable system. That's why you have over 1,000 different forms of Buddhism. It's been modified so much. And then I went to a Christian private school, quote Christian, but they told us the Bible was just a bunch of fairy tales and fables, kind of like the other, like the Hawaiian religions, just kind of religious stories that teach a lesson, but not really true. And so I eventually became an atheist as I got into the sciences and his history and all that. I became an atheist. But then it led to that horrible conclusion that all atheists, comes to eventually. That there's no intended purpose or reason for the universe's existence. There's no purpose then for all. We're just really a cosmic anomaly. And in the end, everything ends in death and annihilation. So ultimately, you come to the conclusion that our existence is meaningless. I mean, what difference does it make? And it all ends in death and annihilation. Or the doctor that goes to save lives, everything ends in death and annihilation. And we come to the ultimate conclusion, life is ultimately meaningless. So it was a dark time in my young adult years. But one day, my best buddy on the baseball team came to faith in Christ, kidnapped us. We thought we were going to practice baseball on Sunday morning, but then brought us to church, and I heard the message of the gospel for the first time in my life, and I thought it was the most powerful, most compelling message that I had ever heard. And I prayed in the pew. I said, "God of the Bible, if you're for real, if this is all for real, I'd like to get to know you." And the next day I went to my school priest and I said, hey, I went to this Baptist church. I heard the gospel. God of the universe loves us, has a plan for us. His son came, died for us, rose from the dead. And he smiled and he said, well, any religion is good. Doesn't matter what you believe. They're all based on a lot of legends and mythology anyway. But if that makes you happy, good for you. And I was just stunned. I thought, whoa, here's a priest who has studied this all his life, and he doesn't seem to believe the message. You know, and I took Bible class from him just so I could learn the Bible. And I learned all the historical errors in the Bible. There's no evidence for the Exodus or the creation account. There's nothing historical in the Old Testament until we come to King Ahab. And stories of Jesus, there are so many parallels with Greek mythology and the Greek in the book of Daniel. If Daniel's written in the time of the Babylonians, why do you have Greek in there and Greek culture being introduced in there? The Greek culture comes centuries later. And I just thought the case against Christianity was overwhelming. And I would go to church and I'd say, hey, look what I found. Look what they're teaching me in my Bible class. Look at this. And no one had any answers for me. I was about ready to walk away from the faith when someone gave me a book on apologetics and introduced me to this wonderful world of apologetics. And there, for the first time, I saw there is compelling reasons and evidence that God exists. Jesus lived a miraculous life, died, and rose again. So I want to give you some basic evidences of how we know Christianity is true. And it's in this brief time we have together, I can't give you an extensive apologetics and all the evidences that are out there. You'll have to listen to our radio show or take some classes at Pac Rim University, where we got some of our students there. So I'm just going to give you just four basic reasons. It's basically this: God exists and Jesus rose from the dead. If you can prove those two premises, then Christianity is true. A personal God exists and Jesus rose from the dead. All right. I don't expect you to get this all, but remember, you can go to our website at evidenceandanswers.org and you can hear all of this information and a whole lot more from myself, but also from some of the top scholars from around the world. Now, first of all, how do we know God exists? I remember we were in a tennis match in our tennis league and 15 minutes before we're going to start. And the captain was talking. He says, folks, I hope you guys met Pat. Pat is a priest, you know? And I said, oh no, I'm not a priest. I said, a lot of people think I am because I look so holy. You know, and the whole team went, I'm not you, him, no. And they said, well, what are you then? And I said, well, so I was trying to figure out what's that. I said, I'm an archaeologist. My degree's in that. And they said, why would a guy from Hawaii be interested in archaeology? And I said, well, because I wanted to know if the Bible is true or false. If it's true, it's the greatest book ever written. If it's false, it's the biggest hoax ever given to mankind. And there was a pause there. And then finally someone said, well, how do you know God exists? I had 10 minutes to prove the existence of God. All right, so here's some basic evidences that you can present real quickly. All right, first, God offers the best reason for the existence of the universe. All right, we begin first with something called the cosmological argument, or the argument from first cause. For centuries, science taught that the universe is eternal, thus giving chance and natural forces the ability to somehow create this well-designed, engineered universe. Well, we have discovered the universe is not eternal. The universe has a beginning. All right, science calls it the Big Bang. And that's nothing Christians need to be afraid of, because that's actually an argument in our favor. And the cosmological argument basically goes like this: whatever has a beginning must have a cause. The universe has a beginning, therefore the universe must have a cause. What is the most reasonable cause for the universe? Okay, that's basically the argument. Very simple. Whatever has a beginning must have a cause. The universe has a beginning and has a cause. Now you must identify what is the cause. Now, this presupposes the universe has a beginning. And we have good evidence, very powerful evidence, the universe is not eternal, but that the universe has a beginning. We have Einstein's theory of relativity. Einstein was a pantheist. He wanted to demonstrate scientifically and mathematically that the universe was eternal. And so he came up with his incredible equation He was trying to figure out how is it that the universe stays in the form that it stays in and doesn't collapse in due to the force of gravity. And he, through his ingenious mind, came up with the theory of relativity, showing how the universe remains stable and doesn't collapse in due to the force of gravity. However, he made two errors in his equation. In two places, he divided by the number zero. And those of you in math know you cannot do that. And his error was pointed out by two Russian mathematicians, and he reluctantly admitted his error, called Einstein's fudge factor. And he replaced those two zeros with ones, and what did he discover? The universe does not collapse in on itself because the universe is expanding. And if it's expanding, if you go backwards, it had a beginning. All right? Now, what Einstein proved theoretically has been proved in recent times through scientific discovery. Penzias and Wilson built a huge radar dish, and they were probing the universe, all right, probing the galaxy to see if they could pick up any signs of extraterrestrial intelligence out there. But everywhere they pointed this dish, they had this, what we call the radiation afterglow or the radiation echo, the echo from a gigantic explosion that began the universe. They had been picking up the atomic radiation echo from the original Big Bang. They won a Nobel Prize for this. And so the radiation echo demonstrated the universe is not eternal. It has a beginning. Then Edwin Hubble, with the satellites we have now, we can see into the deep recesses of the universe. And he discovered what's called the red shift. As galaxies move apart, they turn redder. Our universe is expanding. He won a Nobel Prize for this one. Then, of course, we have the second law of thermodynamics, which says the universe is running down in usable energy. It's like a car. If you find a car that's running, then you might think, well, it's been running either for 5 minutes or maybe a couple hours. But if you find a car with the ignition that is on and it's completely out of gas, right, it's used up all its usable energy. If the universe was eternally old, it would have used up its usable energy. But all of that points to what scientists have now unanimously concluded, that the universe has a beginning. All right, it is not eternal. It has a beginning. Stephen Hawking, you may know that name, a brilliant astrophysicist, one of the greatest scientific minds of our time, says this, and he's an atheist, all right? Almost everyone now believes that the universe and time itself had a beginning at the Big Bang. Einstein's theory of relativity, time, matter, and energy are interconnected. Can't have one without the other. In other words, the universe exploded into being. Time, matter, and energy exploded into being out of nothing. Somehow you've got to explain that. Nobel Prize-winning physicist Steven Weinberg. Steven Weinberg is a devout atheist. Or he's pretty hostile to Christianity. I've heard him speak several times. He says this, in the beginning there was an explosion. Not an explosion like those familiar on Earth, but an explosion which occurred simultaneously everywhere, filling all space from the beginning with every particle of matter rushing apart from every other particle. So at the Big Bang, time, matter, and energy came into being. In other words, the universe arose from nothing. How did it do that? Scientists still do not have a discovery. Fact sounds more like the Genesis creation account, huh? In the beginning, God created the heavens and the earth. Now, along with this is also the law of cause and effect. Every cause has an effect. Every effect has a cause. No effect is greater than its cause. Whatever caused the universe is greater than the universe. Whatever created time is greater than time. What is something greater than time? It's something eternal. Whatever created this great universe is extremely powerful. It's highly intelligent, all right, to create such a well-engineered universe. The God of the Bible is the most reasonable choice. Search all the literature of all the world, the scientific material and religious, Genesis 1:1 is the most reasonable conclusion here. And if the universe has a beginning, atheism or naturalism has a problem, because now you've got to identify the cause. And that's something greater than the universe. Pantheism is in trouble. It's built on the idea that the universe is eternal. That one ends up in trouble. The last man standing is Christian theism. Second, we have the argument from design, or what's called the teleological argument. And that's this. Every design has a designer. The universe displays highly complex design. Therefore, the universe has a designer. That comes from Romans chapter 1. For what can be known of God has been clearly seen through the things that he has made, so that all are without excuse. William Paley, great apologist of a generation ago, gave this illustration. If you want an airplane flying to Los Angeles and your airplane doesn't make it, you go crashing into the Pacific, and you alone survive, and you make it to an island, and you're walking around the island, it seems like there's no one else on that island, and you're walking on the island, and you find that in the sand, a watch. What would you immediately conclude? Someone else must be on the island, or someone else left it there. Who would conclude and say, it's amazing how the natural forces of wind, water, lightning, rocks colliding created this watch? And you're laughing. Why not? There's complexity. There's design. When you see that, it points to intelligent design. Could natural forces have created this watch? Yeah. One in a trillion, trillion, trillion, trillion, trillion possibility. Everything collided. We got. But what's the more reasonable explanation? That's all you have to prove, okay? Which is more reasonable? All right? Which is more reasonable? Our intelligent mind put it together. Well, if you don't believe natural forces cause that, how much more what we see in the universe from the telescope to the microscope? The more we are discovering, more points to intelligent design. For example, the forces that sustain the universe are delicately balanced and sit on a razor's edge. For example, the force of gravity is precisely tuned so that the universe expands at exactly the right rate. If it were just a fraction weaker, the universe would expand faster, matter would disperse too quickly, so none would clump together to form planets and galaxies. If the force of gravity were just a little bit stronger, the universe would expand too slowly. Matter would clump so effectively, the universe would collapse into a super dense lump. And astronomers state the expansion rate cannot be altered by any more than one part in 10 to the 55th power. That's how delicately balanced our universe is. We live in a just right universe. Then when you look just at our solar system, we've got the sun burning at the right rate, at just the right size. The planets are exactly the right distance from the sun. Just 2% closer, we would burn up. 2% farther, be too cold. The Earth rotates at the right speed. Any slower, you'd have too much daylight, things would burn up. Okay, and then you have too much darkness, photosynthesis cannot occur. We've got just the right moon, just the right size that holds the Earth at the right axial tilt, and it rotates nicely, and the moon stabilizes. Also, the right force of gravity that allows the waves, okay, and the ocean currents that stir up the bottom of the seas, right, so we can have life on our reefs and on our ocean floors. We've got a big brother protecting us. Why is it that many more asteroids and meteors don't collide into the Earth? Well, we got a big brother, Jupiter, that's protecting us. Jupiter is a huge gas ball, and it is so big and in the right position that when asteroids and meteors coming into the solar system get pulled in or pulled off the Earth's rotation by Jupiter. And Jupiter is a huge gas ball. It's not a solid planet. So when these asteroids and meteors collide into Jupiter, Jupiter absorbs it like a baseball in a catcher's mitt. If Jupiter were a solid planet, these collisions might throw Jupiter's rotation off. I mean, we could say this all happened just by chance, but the mathematical probability of that continues to go up and up and up and up and up to the point we're getting, you mathematicians know, getting to numbers we would say are a mathematical zero. And when you study biology, like the human brain, I mean, we've not been able to create a computer that can do what the human brain can do. It's about 4 to 6 pounds, and it is an incredible machine. Carl Sagan, the atheist scientist, said the information in the brain expressed in bits is probably comparable to the total number of connections among neurons, about 100 trillion, 10 to the 14th power bits. In other words, if you wrote out all the information that's in your brain in book form, you'd fill over 20 million volumes of books. And he said, that's enough books to stack from here to the moon. That's how much information is contained in your brain. And he ended up saying this, the brain is a very big place in a very small space. The neurochemistry of the brain is astonishingly busy. The circuitry of a machine more wonderfully created than any devised by humans. And if you look in the microscope, microbiology, we're making amazing discoveries of DNA. And now DNA has become one of the most powerful evidences for intelligent design. DNA, it's about 12 to 2,000 letters or bases that are needed to build just one protein. Okay? Your combination of amino acids is very complex to create just one single protein. Scientist Dr. Stephen Meyer states the probability of the right amino acids forming the precise sequence needed to form one protein molecule is one chance in 100,000 trillion, trillion, trillion, trillion, trillion, trillion, trillion, trillion, trillion. Hey, that's 10 with 125 zeros behind it. And once again, those of you in math know that's pretty much a mathematical zero. He further states the odds of this would be the odds for just one protein molecule. A minimally complex cell needs between 300 and 500 protein molecules. So complex. Atheist Richard Dawkins says the machine code of the genes is uncannily computer-like. The pages of a molecular biology journal might be interchanged with those of a computer engineering journal. Bill Gates, when he talked about DNA, he said DNA is far, far more complex than any software ever created. What best accounts for this apparent design and precision? Chance or an intelligent designer? You know, it would be like this. A monkey jumped on a computer and just randomly hit keys, and we got a set of encyclopedias. That's how incredible the odds are. Right? I was talking to my cousin, who's the genius in the clan. He's the genius of the Zukerans. His degrees are in physics. He invented the laser tattoo removal device. So if you need your tattoo removed, that's the device he invented. Incredible genius. And we were talking on the golf course, and he was a devout atheist. And I said, you know, Addy, you know, in an atheist, you're a physicist. How did the universe has a beginning, right? He said, yes, in the Big Bang, all right? I said, tell me, how did it all take place? And he kind of used all these complex terms. And I said, basically, you're telling me, out of nothing, this great universe exploded into being. Does that make any sense? And he thought about it for a little bit. He goes, well, basically, yes, that's what I'm saying. And I said, that would be like saying a tornado came through a junkyard, okay, just like Evan's illustration, came through a junkyard, and left behind a full-running 747. And he said, well, it's a little more complex than that, Pat. It's like a tornado came to a junkyard and left a whole fleet of 747s. And I said, yeah. And I said, so you mean out of nothing, we had this great explosion and we got this incredible universe that we have? And he said, yeah, just happened. And I said, wow, that takes a lot of faith. So it's an incredible amount of faith. See, I don't have that kind of faith. That's why I believe in an intelligent creator, right? Because from what I understand, nothing produces nothing, produces nothing, produces nothing. You believe nothing produced this incredible universe, right? That's an incredible amount of faith. And he thought about it for a while. Now, a few years have gone by, and I was talking to him again, and now he believes in God, all right? But he hasn't come to faith in Christ yet, but we got him one step closer, right? And that's what evangelism is all about, right? Getting one step closer to the gospel of Christ. All right, so we got one step closer. Now he's omni-religious man. All right, so now we got step two here. But the design argument is a tremendously powerful argument. The more we discover in the sciences, the more it's pointing to intelligent design, because we're seeing a lot more complexity in what looks like design. Then we have the moral argument. And the moral argument goes like this. Every law has a lawgiver. There is an absolute moral law. In every culture, rape is wrong. Stealing is wrong. Adultery is wrong. Murder is wrong. There's an absolute moral law. Therefore, there's an absolute moral lawgiver. It comes from Romans chapter 2. The law of God imprinted or written on our hearts. Hey, the fact that we can identify something that is objectively evil and what is unjust reveals an understanding in all people, there's a universal moral law.
15: Once again, we've run out of time. Thank you for joining us here on Evidence and Answers. 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
5: 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Come on, we're smarter than this. Let's put down the phones and focus on the roads. Drive safe, everybody.

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3: 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Have you sensed a blur between the lines of work and play? Do handheld devices that were meant to improve your life now dominate your life? Are you noticing a need for resilience, but can't seem to muster it? Dr. Kenneth Barnes and the fellows of the Mockler Center at Gordon-Conwell Theological Seminary offer a solution in the divine gift of Sabbath. We pause here, as we typically do at the beginning of our program, to remind you the reason we have the Good Life radio show podcast. The reason is to share how the love of Jesus makes a difference in the lives of people. I'm talking about the love of Jesus so strong that he died on the cross for your sins and mine. He was buried, yes, and 3 days later, he rose again from the grave, offering God's hope. That is the base of what we will speak of today in this so vital subject. Dr. Kenneth Barnes is a co-editor of Sabbath as Resilience, Spiritual Refreshment for a Stressed Out World. He is a fellow of the Royal Society of Arts and holds the Mockler Phillips Chair in Workplace Theology and Business Ethics at Gordon-Conwell Theological Seminary. Previously, Dr. Barnes both taught theology and served as a chaplain to graduate students at Oxford University. Dr. Barnes, welcome back to our show. It's a blessing to have you with us.
4: Well, it's a blessing to be here. It's great to see you again, and I'm happy to talk about this subject. It's an important one.
3: Well, you've been on our show before. What is the Mockler Center for Faith and Ethics?
4: Well, the Mockler Center for Faith and Ethics in the Public Square, which is what the full title is, grew out of the Mockler Center for Faith and Ethics in the Workplace. And Joanna Mockler, who is still with us at 93 years old, when her husband, who was the previous chairman and CEO of the Gillette Corporation, very, very large corporation and a very devout Christian as well, when he passed away, his name was Coleman Mockler, when he passed away, she endowed half of my teaching chair, which is the Mockler Phillips Chair. The other part of it, Phillips, is Tom Phillips, who recently passed away well in his 90s. He was chairman and CEO of the Raytheon Corporation and a very devout Christian. And she endowed this think tank at Gordon-Conwell called the Mockler Center. Well, during COVID, when a lot of places just kind of put up the shutters and waited out the pandemic, we went heavily online and we started talking about issues not just related to faith in the marketplace, but faith in the public square, concerns about the pandemic itself, policy issues, etc. And then before you know it, we found that, you know, Harvard Law School was contacting us, and they said they'd like to understand how faith applies to the legal profession, etc. And before you know it, we were heavily engaged in the broader public square. And of course, when the pandemic was over,

0: I went to Mrs. Mockler and asked if she would be willing to expand the center and allow us to add fellows from these different disciplines, from media, from law, from philosophy, from economics, from theology, from the church, etc. And so now we have a group of 11 scholars and practitioners, if you can believe it. It went from one person to 11 in less than 2 years, thanks to the vision and the generosity of Mrs. Mockler. So that's what we do. We think deeply about how we can bring our theology and our biblical theology specifically into the public square.
1: Ken, one of the things I so appreciate about you, you know, there's that saying where some people may be playing chess while others are playing checkers in a specific game that might be played. That's how I, you didn't say it, but of course it comes with, and let's all bring it up, all your background in the corporate world. It's like you've lived multiple careers and you're still young and vibrant and innovative. And this vision to bring in fellows to expand the opportunities, the breadth and depth of what you're doing at the Mockler Center is just fascinating. The book, Sabbath as Resilience. Who, Ken Barnes, who is your book written for?
0: Well, that's a great question. And the best way to answer that is to explain to you how the project happened. The Mockler Center has never had a group book before. We've all written books. I've written books. I spoke on your show about redeeming capitalism. Dr. Ridenour has written books. Peter Heslam's written. Everybody who contributed have all written books, but never a team effort to look at one issue from these different perspectives. And the way it happened was we were sitting around really at one of our first meetings as this new big group of fellows. And we asked the question, we want to scratch where people itch, so where are people itching? And one of the things that came out was people were really screaming for help. The stress and the pressures of the economic realities, the healthcare realities, the political realities, all of the things that occupy our headspace and the news every single day. And the question was, what does the church have to say to people who are feeling stress? So while it's written clearly from a Judeo-Christian perspective, anything about Sabbath must be, it's actually a universal gift that God has given to all of creation that all of creation has ignored for most of human history. So it, for everybody out there, Danny, believer or non-believer, searcher or not, to accept this free gift from God that is truly an antidote to those stressors that are really causing mental health issues, emotional health issues, and spiritual health issues all over the world.
1: It's like a best-kept secret, and yet it's just staring at us, inviting us. Ken, in what ways are the Sabbath a resourcing for work rather than rest from work?
0: Well, you know, the very preface to the book, written by, or the foreword rather to the book, written by a dear friend of mine, Dr. Peter Heslam. He and I were colleagues in Oxford. He's now in Cambridge. We forgive him for that. The chapter he writes talks about the fact that if you look at the creation narrative, human beings are created on the sixth day. And the very first thing they do is Sabbath. It is only after the Sabbath that they fulfill their commission to work, right? To subdue, to bring creation under their control for the purpose of human flourishing and to glorify God. So instead of resting from work, actually the biblical model for humankind is to work from rest. Without the Sabbath, we are not properly equipped to work.
1: Let's go deeper here. Ken, why is rest at the center of the gospel?
0: Well, you know, it's even more than rest. It's funny. I think one of the reasons why people have misunderstood the Sabbath, even in Jesus' time, they misunderstood it, which is why he corrected their misunderstanding, which I'll get to later, is because the word Sabbath actually doesn't mean rest. The word in Hebrew for rest is noach, and the word Sabbath means to stop, to cease. So the purpose of ceasing is actually to emulate God in the way God worked, because we are created in the image of God, who is the worker par excellence, as my dear friend James Francis used to say. So every single day of creation ends with a little mini Sabbath. It says that God does something, then he stops, he looks, he reflects, he passes judgment, is it or isn't it good? And then he proceeds. And then we have the big Sabbath at the end of all 6 days. So all we're doing when we say that we need to stop regularly in the course of our human work is to say that we are to never stop emulating the God who created us in his image.
1: It seems like we've got it backwards, as you were saying earlier, the work-rest balance. But there's a rest that precedes the work, and that's the order that you're saying God himself operates from, and we, as made in his image, ought to do the same.
0: That's exactly right. So if you think about the rhythm of the religious ordinance of Sabbath, and Sabbath is bigger than just the religious ordinance, it's actually a prism through which we view all of our economic activity. But if you just think of the rhythm of the Sabbath as it's presented in the creation narratives and as it's installed into the rhythm of first the Hebrew people and then the people of the New Covenant, Christianity, is that you stop on the first day of the week, Sunday. That's what Christians do. It's the first day of the week. And what do? We make sure we're right with God. We get our priorities right. That's the first thing. And after we've got our priorities right, and we're in tune with what we believe God is calling us to do, then we leave those doors and we go out and we do it in the culture, in the world, amongst non-believers. And the beauty of Sabbath is that God gives that command to everyone. Even in Deuteronomy, even in Exodus, it's given to everyone, even the animals, the sojourners in your midst. Everyone is to participate in Sabbath. Because here's what happens if we don't have Sabbath at the center of our work life. The work becomes God. The work becomes the tyrant that controls us. We become slaves to the work. And our work is supposed to be worship.
1: 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Kenneth Barnes is a co-editor of Sabbath as Resilience, Spiritual Refreshment for a Stressed Out World. He's a fellow of the Royal Society of Arts. He holds the Mockler Phillips Chair in Workplace Theology and Business Ethics at Gordon Conwell Theological Seminary. When we come back, more from Dr. Barnes, a little talk on embedded systems. What are they? How do they drive so much of economic behavior, and how does that impact us? And how does that relate to the Sabbath? He's mentioned the prism of the Sabbath and the rhythm of how we ought to live. You know, we've got it backwards, many of us, and it's a perfect time to realign, to get things straight. We've been made in the image of God. We ought to live according to His rhythm. Stay with us. We'll be back with more with Dr. Kenneth Barnes. Wondering.

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1: All right, you
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1: 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Ken, what are embedded systems? We're talking about rhythm. We're talking about God's design, we being made in God's image. But embedded systems, what are they that drive so much of our economic behavior? And why is it important to note this?
2: Well, that's a really good question. So when Redeeming Capitalism came out, we had a conference in Bretton Woods, New Hampshire, not by accident, obviously by design, because so much of modern capitalism was really formed in Bretton Woods in the 1940s. But in this conference, we brought together business leaders, religious leaders, and academic leaders, and church leaders. And we asked them to discuss where the pinch points were, what were the sources of so much stress and uncertainty and fear and anxiety. And one of the things they came up with was this notion of embedded systems, which are simply those practices and protocols that no one invents, that simply evolve over time, but are essentially designed to take away our individual agency and get us to conform to the way things are done. Now, a certain degree of embedded systems are necessary for processes to work efficiently in a business. However, a lot of the embedded systems are really just about control. It's about making people do things that they may not otherwise want to do, because someone at the top, or shareholders, or the market, or whatever it might be, is insisting that certain results happen within certain time frames, and no other consideration, including ethical considerations, can get in the way. And especially for people of faith, that causes tremendous stress, because we've seen story after story after story of some of the biggest companies in the world getting into tremendous trouble because they created a culture whereby ethics didn't matter. All that mattered was a particular number had to be hit or a particular goal had to be reached, and nothing else mattered. And when it turned out that they cut corners or they did things that were illegal, or they did things that were immoral, or whatever it might be, it brought the businesses down. I had a doctoral student that I mentored in Oxford who was part of the Enron crisis. And it literally destroyed his life. He lost his wife, his family, his job, his fortune, his reputation. He was a broken man when he came to Oxford. He was trying to find a new life. And there are a lot of people who every single day are victims of these embedded systems. Now, just being cognizant of them is half the battle, because it reminds you that you have agency. And one of the ways we retain our agency is by insisting that Sabbath is not negotiable.
1: You're making a strong, strong case. And a point that is undeniable. Well, if we're really going to be serious about the plight that we find ourselves in and what we will do about that. So, Christians in the marketplace, will you go further and explain, based on these embedded systems, what do they face and what do they need?
2: So they face a lot of things. The most important issue, in my opinion, for Christians in the marketplace when they feel themselves sort of ethically compromised is to avoid what's known as a moral crisis, which is where they make a moral decision which they can never resolve internally. It haunts them forever. And what Christians in the marketplace, or any person of goodwill in the marketplace who finds themselves under pressure to do something that they believe is morally repugnant, has got to have the courage to stand up and say, no, I will not do that, even if it costs me economically or costs me my job. Because at the end of the day, as Jesus said, what good is it for a person to gain the whole world and lose their soul? So very often, these are soul-destroying things. I experienced it in my own business career when I was working at a very high level in a very big company. And I was asked to do something that was perfectly legal, but that I found morally repugnant. And I came home and said to my wife, this is soul-destroying. So I know what it's like to be in that position. And it's very, very difficult, but it's liberating beyond belief when you take that moral stand and you say, wait a minute, I'm not going to participate in that. The other thing they face, which they have to be aware of, is there are tools that people in positions of power in organizations will use to try to control behavior. And one of them is asymmetric information. In other words, they will only share with you just enough to leave you in the dark that you somehow feel you aren't morally responsible for the finished product. Or very often there are cliques of power in an organization and they exclude people of conscience in the workplace. All of these rather sinister things happen that people of conscience in the workplace feel like it's keeping them down in terms of their rise up the corporate ladder, but in fact, it's destroying much more than their careers. It's really destroying their well-being. So we say, have the courage to let those things go and be willing to take a stand to say, I will not do things that violate my conscience. Now, think about it. If you're not practicing Sabbath and you're not going to the well a minimum of once a week to be in the Word and to be encouraged and to have fellowship and find strength in numbers with other believers, what's the resource? Where's the resilience going to come from to stand up to those power structures? I would say you're going to be in big trouble. That's one of the reasons why God builds that into the weekly rhythm, to give us that resilience, that strength, that courage to face down those stresses of everyday economic activity.
1: Ken Barnes, you are articulating what someone today listening has been jumping and scratching and desperately trying to put their finger on. Something so disturbing within them, but they could not explain it. They might not be able to understand it, but the way that you've described it comes with experience for sure. Is there any other way? And a sanctified process to be able to understand biblically and convey a message so powerful that it brings a refreshment to the soul of someone just listening. It's like oxygen. And there's more. There's more. There's more to what you've researched. There's more to what you've lived through. there's more to the meaning that all of this derives from and develops. Ken, when we come back, let's talk more about how you frame Sabbath as resilience, how you framed it, you and your co-authors framed it in values, time, space, people, and faith. 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Kenneth Barnes is a professor at Gordon-Conwell Theological Seminary. He is the chair, the Mockler Phillips Chair in Workplace Theology and Business Ethics there at Gordon-Conwell in Massachusetts. We are indeed, so blessed to have a man who speaks with such clarity and depth. The image of God, I want to follow his ways. Don't you? Can you feel the refreshment and the renewal through resilience? Stay with us. We'll be right back. Wandering the road of desperate life.

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1: In Sabbath as Resilience, Spiritual Refreshment in a Stressed Out World, editors Kenneth Barnes and C. Sarah Lawrence Menard, and fellows of the Mockler Center at Gordon-Conwell Theological Seminary in Massachusetts, they offer a concept as old as the scriptures themselves, the divine gift of Sabbath. 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We're joined today with Dr. Kenneth Barnes. Ken, you frame Sabbath as resilience in values, time, space, people, and faith. Say more.
2: Yeah. So if you think about, you know, that context where Jesus says to the Pharisees who have it completely wrong, they have reduced Sabbath to just this very strict religious ordinance, and they were only concerned about what you couldn't do. You can't do this, you can't do this, you can't do that. He opens their eyes because they were criticizing him for what? For healing on the Sabbath, for nourishment, right? He and his disciples eating on the Sabbath, the grain in the fields. He understood that they were missing the point, that God incorporates a mechanism for healing into the very rhythm of life from the beginning. So then he says, Sabbath was made for humanity. In other words, to give us resilience, to give us health, to give us happiness, to give us refreshment, to give us strength. Not us to serve the Sabbath. We serve the God of the Sabbath, but we don't serve the Sabbath. So when we started thinking of it in those terms, we started to ask ourselves, how broad is this prism? And what examples does God give us in the scriptures? So the first one was this notion of Sabbath as reprioritization. In other words, Sabbath is an opportunity for us on a regular basis, not, you know, once every 5 years when we sit down with our financial planner or our, you know, life coach or whatever. Every week, are our actions, the things we've done in the last week and the things we've planned to do in the next week, are those things aligned with what we say we believe to be true about God and our relationship with God and our relationship with our neighbors, our values? So Professor Ridenour does a beautiful job, really, unpacking much of the thought of St. Augustine and St. Augustine's idea of disordered loves. You see, when we take the gifts God gives us and we pervert them for our pleasure instead of his glory, that is a disordered love. So whether it's the affection that a man has for a woman, which includes physical intimacy, becomes pornographic, that's a disordered love. If our desire to work and to produce and to provide through human economic activity becomes an engine for greed, that's a disordered love. So we take the Sabbath as an opportunity to stop, stop is the key word, and ask ourselves, are what we're doing, is the way we're living our lives, is that reflective of what we say is true about a God who is good, pure, kind, noble, etc. So the Sabbath as the opportunity to reflect on our values is extremely important.
1: You go on the reprioritization, but you also talk about resistance, reimagination, renewal, and redemption. When you think about reimagination and Sabbath, where does that take you?
2: Well, you know, Professor Karen Martin, dear colleague of mine from Australia, and by the way, this book was written by people in Europe, America, Australia, etc. She was tasked with explaining in a way that people would understand, and through her experience as a writer, that's what she does, how can we align the use of the physical world around us, the use of space, with God's creation, with God's intent for our use of space, how we treat the environment around us. What is sacred space? How much space do we need to call our own? And is any of it really ever our own? Or are we just stewards of what God has provided? And what happens when you think of it in that way, and she does a beautiful job, by the way, bringing in, Lord of the Rings imagery into her chapter. It's a wonderful chapter. You start realizing that all space is sacred. At least it's supposed to be. And what happens in this economically driven world that we live in, there are forces out there who want to encroach on our sacred space. During COVID, this was very obvious. You may remember there were pictures of, you know, people who were working from their bedrooms doing podcasts, for instance, and their children barge in and it becomes a big ruckus and a big scene. The children were actually right, because they should have treated their parents' bedroom as a place where they're allowed to go, because it's an important part of their home, and work had intruded on the bedroom. And so if we start becoming precious about the physical environment around us, it frees us to see it all as sacred. And that just changes the way we look at the scenery as we drive our cars. It changes the way we pray. It changes the way we walk down the street with our partner and discuss the little things in life. It just enjoying this canopy of God's grace in a special way. If you don't have Sabbath, you will not do that. It just doesn't fit into the economically driven, if space is not utility, it's not being used properly. Scripture gives us a different understanding of the value of God's creation.
1: We're talking about a realignment in so many ways. You talk about renewal or reaffirming God's covenants. You talk about that in your book, Sabbath as Resilience. How does Sabbath as renewal reaffirm God's covenants?
2: At the end of the day, the whole Sabbath as renewal chapter is about the fact that we were created to live in relationship with God, with each other, and with creation. And what has happened, again, in the, you know, or under the guise of economic efficiency, is that we do business now, we conduct ourselves transactionally instead of relationally. And what happens then is people become objects. And people should never become objects, because every human being is an image bearer of God. So by stopping and asking the question, how are we doing with our relationships, is critically important. You know, people shouldn't have to ask the question, is there room for God in my life? God should be the center of our lives. But if you don't have the discipline of Sabbath to constantly renew your relationship with God through worship and prayer and fellowship, God will get pushed out to the edges until God is pushed out totally. So Sabbath is the opportunity to renew our friendships, our marriages, our business relationships, our neighborhoods, our schools, and our churches. Sabbath as renewal is fundamental.
1: 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He is a co-editor of a book written by numerous authors, scholars from the United States, UK, Australia, about the Sabbath. Sabbath as resilience. When we come back in our final segment, Dr. Barnes will talk to us about even more practical things. He has a chapter called A View from the Pew. We'll talk a little bit more about that and to see, well, in what ways do the principles that are being shared today relate with your life? What are you able to apply today? More from Dr. Kenneth Barnes from the Mockler Center at Gordon-Conwell. More when we come back. Dear friend, are you feeling the stress of modern life? Is that you? I mean, economic uncertainty, political, socio-political stress, technology that moves so quickly, you can barely grasp it, and at the same time, you fear it. What to do? How important is resilience? More from Dr. Kenneth Barnes when we come back.

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1: You can find out more about the Mockler Center, Dr. Ken Barnes, and his team of authors of the book Sabbath as Resilience. 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Ken, how has the writing of Sabbath as Resilience, how has that changed you?
2: Well, it's been really a wonderful opportunity to reflect deeply on this gift that I at times have been guilty of taking for granted and not appreciating. Let me give an example when I practiced this in a way that I didn't anticipate. In the chapter Sabbath as Resistance, which, by the way, was the title of a book by Walter Brueggemann, who recently passed away. Wonderful book, which influenced a lot of our thinking on this book, is about aligning our use of time with our values and with our relationship with God. And we live in an age of the tyranny of now. And some of that is driven by the technology, frankly. We are always on call. We are always at work. Well, Dr. Gant, who is a dean of a law school, is very concerned about the health and well-being of lawyers who live according to the time clock. They epitomize time is money. Well, let me tell you something. Time is money is one of the greatest heresies that the world has ever thrust upon us. The fact of the matter is, money is temporal. Time is not. Time is eternal. And we can create money, we can save money, we can spend money, but we can only spend time because it is a finite gift given to us while we're here, until we are in eternity. So time is much more precious than money. And if you make time money, you become a slave to money and time. Think about that. If you make time money, you become a slave to both money and time. Well, you know, a few years ago, I went into the hospital for a fairly routine operation, and the doctor's scalpel slipped and he almost killed me. And I ended up in a very precarious state with tubes all over. And, you know, I was very close to going home. And for almost 3 weeks, I couldn't even drink a glass of water. That's how confined I was to my bed. And you know what? It was one of the most spiritually refreshing times of my life. Because all of a sudden, all I had was time. And that allowed me to spend as much time as I wanted with the Lord. So if we're going to really think about the finitude of our existence here on earth, we've got to embrace Sabbath. Because Sabbath constantly reminds us to resist those things which will cheat us of the value and the goodness of our time, and it will reduce it to money. And that is a very poor substitute for well-spent time. That's how it's probably affected me the most, letting me reflect on that reality of Sabbath as resistance.
1: When you share with us in such a personal way, other questions emerge. For example, all this time spent with God, this precious time that you had, did that in any way impact your impulse to somehow seek a certain form of justice from the surgeon letting the scalpel slip from his hand?
2: No, actually, the surgeon didn't try to kill me. And I'm not being critical of anyone if they've been a victim of malpractice or something. I'm not saying it's wrong to sue. That's not my moral judgment. But for me, I felt as though God gave me many gifts when I was in the hospital. And that for me, to sue the doctor would have not made me any better any faster. It wouldn't have made him a better surgeon. And it would be like saying to God, those gifts you gave me while I was in the hospital, that feeling of your presence, that peace that I've had that is indescribable, knowing that you were with me, it's not as important as the money. So no, I chose not to sue. And maybe that was a witness to the doctor as well. I don't know. But believe me, the gifts that God gave me in that life and death moment is immeasurable in terms of worth. So that's the way I dealt with it.
1: There is a certain compelling to hear one's story, as you have just shared. Your chapter, A View from the Pew, gives us examples. Is there anyone in particular that you feel is especially appropriate in this moment?
2: Well, if I may, the previous chapter on redemption leads into The View from the Pew. The Sabbath as redemption simply means that the Sabbath is the opportunity to redeem, to reclaim all those areas of our life and work that we've allowed to be stolen from us. When we do that, it makes our church experience much more central to how we relate to time and space and relationships, etc. And here's the great irony, and it's kind of a warning. It's kind of a sting in the tail. If you don't take Sabbath, if you do not accept the gift of Sabbath rest, Sabbath stopping, Sabbath reprioritizing, your body will do it against your will. And in this chapter, we talk about people who had Sabbath thrust upon them, not unlike my situation, but a heart attack or, you know, some other event that says to you, you better check yourself before you wreck yourself, as my teenage son used to say to me when he was a teenager. Very good advice from a teenager. Check yourself before you wreck yourself. And so when you start thinking of it that way, that time when we're together in the church, in the pews, becomes multidimensional. It isn't just, you know, three hymns, a scripture reading, a sermon, some prayers, and then out for coffee. It's a time of intimacy with God and with each other, reminding ourselves of why we're here. We are here to give glory to God. And if you don't have Sabbath in your life, like I said, God gets pushed all the way to the extremes until he's gone.
1: This is a warning, a loving warning, and also a guiding hand. Sabbath as resilience. Ken, when would you say is the best time for someone? And by the way, I want to make sure we spend a little time in prayer for you to pray for our dear listener. But when is the best time for someone to begin applying the teachings presented in Sabbath as Resilience?
2: The simple answer is as soon as you're cognizant of your need for Sabbath. And one of the problems is we become so wrapped up in stuff. We become wrapped up in our technology. We become wrapped up in the daily grind. We come wrapped up in in burdens and finance and all the things that encroach on our lives. And we think the antidote is leisure, right? We think the antidote is, oh, if I could just have time to play around the golf or... And that's all important, by the way. There's nothing wrong with playing around a golf. We should have leisure. But actually, once you realize that you have fallen into and become victim to those embedded systems and what I would call contra rhythms from God's rhythm, soon as you become cognizant of it, that's the time to stop. That's all. That's all Sabbath is. Stop. Once you've stopped, embrace the silence. The silence is your friend. Get rid of the cacophony that is distracting you and find God in the silence. And you can do that anywhere. That's why I think when Jesus is asked by the disciples, teach us to pray, what does he say? Go into your room and shut the door and be alone with God. And we're so afraid of silence in this culture. So now is the time. Turn off this radio show when you're done. Pull the car over if you have to. And just stop and embrace the silence. And start praying and basically make a covenant with yourself that you're going to reprioritize. And you're going to treat time and space differently, that you're going to heal those relationships, and that you're going to redeem the mistakes of the past. That, to me, is the most important thing. Start the process. It's a little bit like, forgive me for the analogy, ask anyone who's a recovered alcoholic, they'll tell you day one was the most important.
1: Ken, a prayer for our listener.
2: Let's pray. Heavenly Father, you have given us this gift of Sabbath. We were not created to serve it. We were created to serve you. And you gave us the Sabbath to heal us, to give us resilience, to help us always align every aspect of our lives with you, with your word, with what you've called us to do, what you've called us to be. So, Lord, I pray for every listener. If they're feeling the stress, if they're drowned out by the cacophony, if they're enslaved to technology or any other disordered love, that today would be day one of Sabbath as resilience. I pray this in Jesus' name. Amen.
1: Amen. Ken Barnes, thank you. Thank you for being with us today, for sharing your heart and this masterpiece of work that God has allowed you and your colleagues at Mockler Center to do. Thank you so much.
2: My pleasure. God bless you. Thank you for having me.
1: Refreshing words from Dr. Kenneth Barnes, gordonconwell.edu. 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And look, there's no better time than right now to share the love of Christ with someone near you. 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Matthew 11:28, Jesus said, "Come to me, all you who are weary and burdened, and I will give you rest." It's always a blessing to be with you. Thank you to Dr. Kenneth Barnes, gordonconwell.edu. Until next time, along with my producer, Chaz Ontai, social media director, Luke Yamashiro, I'm Danny Yamashiro. Remember, the Lord is with you as you share the love of Jesus with someone today.
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3: Boy meets girl and it's love at first sight. But often, no sooner do they fall in love than they fall right back out of it. So what is it that went so wrong so quickly? Could it be that we have a faulty definition of love? Here's Pastor Wayne with a message entitled, Love Gone Bad.
4: Well, let's take out our notes as we talk about love gone bad. Love gone bad. You know, we want to talk about this because although God has given each of us a measure of love, often our love has to grow up. Our love has to grow up. You see, a love of a junior high kid and a love of someone that's down the road facing some impending obstacles and yet remaining faithful to his family, they're both called love, but one has to grow up a whole lot more. Otherwise, this will go bad. Love gone bad. And we'll talk about that. I think you can, here's a test for you to see how accurate you are in your musical knowledge. I'd like you to finish these tunes, romantic tunes, about love. So here it is. What the world needs now. Very good. For extra credit, who wrote that? Burt Bacharach. All right. That's the only thing that there's just too little of. How's this one? Finish this one. All you need is love. All you need is love. Good. Your melody's bad, but you got it. You got it. All right. For extra credit, who wrote that one? Yeah, the Beatles. I just called to say I love you. And I love you from the bottom of my heart. Good. And who wrote that one? Stevie Wonder. That's right. That's right. Love. Love can keep us together in any kind of weather. And who wrote that one? You guys are super old. I didn't even know that. But what is it that all of these authors have in common besides writing love songs? I'll tell you. They all ended in divorces. And some of them, Burt Bacharach, four. And yet we sing about love, but it's not a kind of quality of love that can sustain relationships. Did you know that you can display love but not really know love? You can sing about it, make millions of dollars off of it, but really not know love. Because love can go bad, as you can see. Love can go bad. Captain and Tennille was like the love story. Love will keep us together. And then they get a divorce. We've all seen love go bad where a young man will say to a girl, I love you. 3 days later, I hate you. The boy will say to the girl, I'll go to the ends of the earth. 3 days later, she replies, when you get there, please stay there. Love goes bad. Why? Probably because of the way Americans define love. I mean, love is used so broadly now for everything. I love pizza. I love my cat. I love my dog. I love malasadas. I love the football team. I love video games. Oh, I love my wife too. It just is used for everything. And somewhere along the line, the definition of love loses its punch. But you'd think we as Americans would be far more advanced because of the education we have. And you know that, by the way, that per capita Americans like you, regardless of what you earn, you are seen by the world as per capita the richest people in the world. Americans are. Richest people in the world. So we should know better because we've got great education. But let's take a look at how we spend those riches. According to Business Week magazine, here last year we spent 11

0: billion on what? On the theater. Yeah, 11 billion. Another 11 billion we spent on music. To increase that by just a mere $1 billion, we spent 12 billion on video games. Think about it. Movies, music, video games. This will turn your stomach, even if you love dogs. $52 billion was spent on our pets last year. That's more than the national gross national product of some smaller countries. And here's one. This will make you interestingly hungry. $120 billion on fast food. Fast food. Now, the USA is comprised of only 4% of the world's population. Just 4%. But we consume 40% of the world's resources. Why? Because big business is wanting us to be consumers, and the only way they see you is that you exist to consume their goods. That's it. And we do. We throw money like crazy at them. Why do you think they see us as consumers? And it goes right into the church. We come to church to be consumers. And the Lord is saying, no, no, we do church as a team. You're participators. Oh, really? But I'm just consuming. No, no, no, no. We're a part of this together. But we have to battle the definition that the world wants to give to us. And you must choose. You must choose what you'll do. This is crazy. Do you know that we have twice as many malls as we have schools? Consumerism. Since 1970... our advance in technology has grown faster than any nation in the world since 1970. Technology in America has grown faster than any other country in the world. But since 1970, we are now 10 times more depressed and 40 times more violent than any other country in the world. We spend more on jewelry, shoes, makeup, and watches than we do on our children's education. So guess what now has taken or substituted as our primary teachers? Not our schools, it's our theaters. Entertainment has become our primary teachers. And what celebrities say, we believe. And if you hear something enough, even if it's a lie, you start to believe it. About love and how they present love and almost virginity is something to be ashamed of anymore. And it just creeps right into the church, into the schools. Immorality is no longer immorality. It's what the celebrities say and Hollywood says that becomes our primary teachers. Really? Really? No wonder love goes bad. Check out their lives. Is that what you want to be like? And we take it and it creeps into the church and we start to copy the world. When the Bible says in Romans chapter 12, very specifically, it says this. Let's read what it says. Go. Don't copy the behavior and customs of this world, but let God transform you. Stop. Let who transform you? Not the world. God. Let him transform you. Go. Into a new person by changing the way you think. Then you will learn to know God's will for you, which is good and pleasing. But we mostly copy what we see in the movies and what the celebrities say, what they dress, how they act. If the celebrities say, this is no longer a circle, now we call it a square. Everybody got it? And so you see Kevin Costner, this is not a circle, it's a square. You say George Clooney, this is not a circle, this is a square. Angelina Jolie, this is not a circle, it's a square. Brad Pitt says with both pits, this is not a circle, it's a square. Pretty soon all of us say, no, this is not a circle, it's a square. Yeah, we just redefine everything. And we copy what we see in the movies and we believe it. I always talk in tongue-in-cheek about the Titanic movie that made $600 million gross receipts in the box offices in the U.S. alone. Over $1.1 billion when you take into account foreign rights. Over $1 billion for this one. Now, what's this movie about? Well, Kate Winslet, she plays this lady who's engaged to be married to this other guy. Now, she and her fiance get on the ship because they're going to get married. And within 3 days, she's in the back seat of a car having sex with a stranger she had not met before. And everybody goes, oh, how romantic. Especially when she comes out on the bow of the ship. Every night in my dreams, I see you, I feel you. That's how I know love goes on. And you think, wait a minute, that's not how love goes on. That's how love gets cut. But not, we just throw money, $600 million at it. Say, whoa, that's so cool. And we wonder why our love goes bad. Because we define it according to the world. And God says, don't copy the world. Don't. We do that all the time. And we creeps into the church. And we wonder why, what's going on. And then you know what churches are doing now? They're rationalizing that, accepting it, and putting Christian labels on it. I'm thinking, what are you doing? God just specifically tells us. Two churches here in Honolulu just voted for immorality to come into the church. One said no, the other said yes, right down the street, to accept immorality into their leadership. It's like, what? What are you doing? And yet we were copying the world. That's it. And the world is now setting the standard. And if you don't comply to our standard, then shame on you, you bigots. You see, what's happening is it's switching, isn't it? And God just said, don't copy the world. Just please. Otherwise, your love will never grow up. It will grow mutated. It will grow toxic, but it won't grow up. And if we're going to walk into the inheritance that God has for this church and for your life, you're going to need a love that will sustain that stuff. Whether it's negative or positive, we have to have a tinsel strength of faith and love, that a love that will change the world. And he says, don't copy. There's a story that I heard. There's a Haole guy and this Porigi guy. They wanted to be hired as a security officer. So they had to take this test. So the employer gives them both the same test, right? And says, take this test. Now, I got to tell you this, he said. Now, honesty is of utmost importance because you want to be a security officer. Honesty is of utmost importance. So they take the test. They turn the test in. They grade. The employer grades it, hands it back. They both got one wrong out of 10 questions. And they both got the same question wrong. But the boss hires the Haole guy instead of the Porigi guy. And the Porigi guy just rants and raves and says, wait a minute, we both get one wrong. We both get the same answer wrong, and you hire him and not me. Why? Well, the boss said, well, because it was number 5 that you guys got wrong. That's right, I know. He got it wrong. I got it wrong, and you hire him and not me. Why? He said, because he wrote on number 5, his answer was, I don't know, and yours said, neither do I. Copy. And the Bible is saying, don't copy the definitions of the world. You see, there's two ways to get to know God. Two ways, and I covered this a couple of weeks ago. But the first is this. You start with man and his ways, and you reason upwards. Well, you can't do that. If you start with man's definition of love or anything else, and then you try to reason God into it to see, God, is that pleasing to you? Can we fit you along with us? Because this is kind of what we want to start with. Can we fit God into it? It won't ever work. Because the Bible says, as is the heavens are above the earth, so are my ways above your ways and my thoughts above yours. You can't reason upward to God. The second way, though, to know God is to start with God and what His Word says and accept it. And He will then show us the beauty of His principles and ways along the way. And so we've got to find out about love from the Word of God. So I want you to hear and see what He says about love. And so we're going to read the scripture together out loud out of 1 Corinthians 13. And let's read it out loud. Would you go? Love is patient. Love is kind. It does not envy. It does not boast. It is not proud. It does not dishonor others. It is not self-seeking. It is not easily angered. It keeps no record of wrongs. Love does not delight in evil, but rejoices with the truth. It always protects, always trusts, always hopes, always perseveres. Love never fails. This kind of love doesn't fail. Hollywood's love will. Immature love will. But here's the whole message. In order for us to gain or reach that kind of love that doesn't fail, your love and my love has to grow up. In order to reach or gain that kind of love that never fails, your love and my love has to grow up. See, that kind of love doesn't come in a package when you're born. The potential for love is there. But you've got to grow up. Oh, no, you know, some parents will say, my child loved me unconditionally. Look at this. No, your child doesn't love you unconditionally. Oh, yes, my child does. Look, no, wait for your kid to get 2 years old and try to take his toy away and see if he still loves you. Tell him to take a nap and see if he unconditionally loves you. No, the potential for love is there, but his love has to grow up. If it gets stuck in a junior high love and your love stops growing, by the time you get to the altar and say, I do, you have that kind of love, it will fail you. Love will go bad. You see, the love that I said to my wife at the altar, honey, I love you, back 40 years ago, and now the same time, same phrase, I love you, it's a whole different love. Because after 40 years, all of the things that we have gone through, all of the mountains we've had to climb, and we've survived 3 aggressively hostile children. And so, love is so different now. The love of a romantic evening is nice, but it's not enough to sustain a marriage when you will face the darkest of nights. The love in a love song is nice, but it's not the same that will withstand the pain of when the music fades and you still must remain faithful. You understand? It's a whole different love. Even the love you expressed to God in the beginning when He blessed you, that love has to grow to be the love you need to have when God seems to take it all away. That's why in our devotions you're reading about Job in this next season. Job comes to the place where he can say this, though he slay me, yet will I trust him. It's pretty powerful love, don't you think? It's not a junior high love. It's not a nice romantic song love. It's a love that grew up. And God has so much of an inheritance for this church. Our love has to grow up in order to be able to sustain that. You as a businessman, God has success for you. But you know that most men cannot survive success? It goes to your head. It destroys your family, your wife, your kids. One of the reasons why many men don't ever come into that fullness of financial success, etc., probably is because God knows it'll kill you. And so he says, your love has to grow up. So that you'll have a broader love for your family, to balance your life, your future. Know when to say no, because not every opportunity comes from the throne. It can come from hell itself. And the devil knows if you get just a little more, you'll abandon God and everything else. So things have to grow up to be able to walk into your inheritance. You understand? So love has to grow. If not, then we stymie our future. You say, well, how do you build this kind of love? Let me give you 2 characteristics out of this portion of Scripture. And the first, remember this, love only grows when you choose to love. Would you write that in? Love only grows when you choose to love. Because love's not a feeling, it's an action, it's an act of choice. Love is an act of choice. Take a look at the characteristics in 1 Corinthians 13. Remember the first one? Love is what? Patient. Patience. Do you just kind of fall into, like, I am just naturally patient with everybody? Or is often patience a choice you must make? Yeah. Love is kind. Is that just a nice feeling or a choice you must make? It's a choice, isn't it? Love doesn't get jealous. When you see something that you doubt, say, hey, what's going on here? In order to not be jealous, is that just a nice feeling or is that a choice you must make? Love doesn't boast and is not proud. It's a choice, isn't it? Can you see how love, all the characteristics of love, has to require a choice you make? It's not just nice romantic feelings. See, love only grows. Love can be expressed without choice. Oh, it's so nice, so nice. But when your love grows, it's going to require a choice that you make. Love only grows when you choose to love. Here's one: love does not dishonor. When your boss promises you something and the promise doesn't come to pass and you'd like to have him for lunch in the cafeteria talking to others about this injustice, and yet you stop and say, you know, I'm not going to do it, because love says that you don't dishonor. Regardless of whether or not you think they deserve it or not, love just doesn't dishonor. Now, is that a feeling or a choice? Do you understand? Love only grows when you choose to love. And when you choose, love starts to grow. Love is not self-seeking or not easily angered. Something happens, you want to get angry, and you say, no, no, wait a minute. Just let it go, let it go. You made a choice. Is that a feeling? No, it's a choice. I shared with you how some time ago I hired a trainer, weight trainer, so that I will learn how to lift weights correctly. And he started off with the bench press, put the bar across, had me lay under, put a few weights on it, about 500 pounds or so. And bar was bending a little bit, but it didn't worry me. And so he said, we're going to do 14 reps. And so I picked it up. So I started pushing it up. So about the first 10 is fine. 11, it got a little heavy. 12, it got heavier. And on the 13th one, I couldn't get it off my chest. And I started vibrating. And I began to put out a 911 call for help. And he didn't just lift it up for me when he went to help. No, he couldn't have anyway. But he put a finger under there, and just enough to break the threshold of failure, my muscle failure, he just gave me enough to get over that hump. And as I'm pushing and shaking, he looked at me and said, now you're building muscle. Now you're building muscle. What he was saying was, now because of that almost near failure rate on your muscle where it can't do it anymore, you're breaking down the old muscle tissue. And it's going to be replaced with new and bigger tissue. The first 11 or 12 was getting you prepared, but it was the 13th and the 14th rep when I could hardly do it and I had to push by choice and really make an effort. He said, those two reps, your 13th rep and your 14th rep, are the most important reps of this whole set. Because now you're building muscle. And I was thinking about that with love. When do we build love? Let's say you're in a bad mood. To get into a bad mood doesn't take a choice. It's just like, I'm mad because of what you did. But to get out of a bad mood, you have to make a choice. For the sake of relationship, you put your attitude aside and say, it's all right. Come on. You speak to yourself. It's all right. Come on. Love instead. And it's almost like when you do that, right there, heaven, you'll hear heaven say, now you're building love. Now you're building love. Because you can have a junior high love and your love not grow because you make no choice about love. And when you get married and say, I do, it sounds very loving and romantic, but that love's not going to sustain the storms you're about to face. That's why 50% of marriages in America end in divorce, and that includes Christians. Why? Because we don't have love? No, because we don't realize that our love has to grow up to be able to sustain what God knows we're going to face, good, bad, and ugly. You're angered about something. It doesn't take a lot of choice to get angry. But when you say, I am not going to do this, for the sake of my kids and my wife, they're much more important than my feelings about this. And as soon as you say that, you almost can hear from heaven, now you're building love. Now you're building love.
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12: 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Whether you're stuck in traffic on the H1, washing the dishes, or picking up the KK from practice, we are so happy you're joining us for today's message. 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But enough about us. Let's jump into part two of the message.
13: And you, the Bible says, and I are ambassadors of heaven, of Christ. We are not of this world. We are not of this world. However, we have our citizenship in heaven, okay? And we also have our identity in Christ. Is this making sense to anybody here today? Okay? Now let me tell you a little bit more. See, Philippians chapter 3, verse 20 says this. Says, we are citizens of heaven where the Lord Jesus Christ lives. Wow. Okay? And we eagerly await his return as our Savior. So when we know our identity in Christ, take a look over the screen. I'm a child of God. 1 John 3, 2. I'm anointed with the Holy Spirit, 1 John 2, 27. I am the salt of the earth, Matthew 5, 14. I am loved online, John 15, verse 9. I am sanctified by the truth, John 17, verse 17. Do you want me to duck so you can take a picture? I am protected from the evil one, John 17, verse 15. I am holy through Christ, 1 Peter chapter 1, verse 16. I am free from darkness, Isaiah 61, verse 1. I am redeemed by the blood of Jesus, 1 Peter 1, verse 18 and 19. I am forgiven through Christ, Acts 13, verse 39. I am beloved of God, Romans 1, 7. I'm justified by faith, Romans 5:1. I'm not forsaken, Hebrews 13:5. I am saved, Hebrews 7:25. I'm no longer a saved slave to sin, Romans chapter 6, verse 6. I'm alive in Christ, Romans 6, verse 11. Look at this. I'm a slave of righteousness, Romans 6, verse 18. I'm an heir of God, Romans 8:16. I am rescued by Jesus, 1 Thessalonians 1, verse 10. That is your identity in Christ. And there's so much more than that. When the world tries to tell you what your identity is, when the world tries to confuse you on what your identity is, I identify as. No, you identify as a child of God. That's you, who you identify with. See, where I'm from, that's my citizenship. That's my citizenship. It goes with me wherever I go, unless I intentionally change my citizenship through immigration. We have dual citizenship as Americans in the kingdom of God. I also got a birth certificate. But here's what I find, though, when people think, well, we're not of this world. That means, well, we'll just let it all go to hell because I'm already saved. Not everybody. I'm just saying, right? So that thinking can creep into us. Yeah. Oh, I can't wait for Jesus to come back. Maranatha, Jesus, come back. That's what it means, Maranatha. Jesus, come quickly. I mean, I've prayed that prayer one time in the last 3 years. It was getting brutal in here in Hawaii. And I said, man, Jesus, you can come back anytime. You can come back anytime, but take as many people as we can. And then what we do is we just hunker in a bunker. We just live this life. We put ourselves in a bubble and we don't even become salt and we don't even become light. Salt permeates the flavor of everything, especially Kauai salt. Kauai salt is the meanest. No, no. Anyway, but salt is amazing. I love salt. I like salt. I'm salt everything. You salt everything? I've seen guys, they take their whole salt shaker, go like this, like three shakes. I'm like, dude, that's not good for you. Watch your feet swell up in about 30 minutes. Anyway. Salt, though. Salt preserves. Salt adds flavor. It can preserve it when there's no refrigeration. It can flavor it. Where you live, where you work, your community, your sports team that you coach, are you salt? Not only do you add value, but you also bring creative solutions where you are. You look at Daniel, Shadrach, Meshach, Abednego. You look at Joseph in the book of Genesis, not Jesus' stepfather, Joseph. He brought creative solutions. He added value to the kingdom. And as a result of that, God elevated him. So when you begin to switch the paradigm of why you work where you work, why you live, it's real easy in this times that we've been going through to want to be very, very careful and close your circle and make it tighter about where you live and where you work. But can I tell you, we're not here to do that. As a matter of fact, we're here to help reach people for Jesus. But not only are we just reaching people for Jesus, we can't just be a church that kumbaya's this. I mean, kumbaya, what I mean is we just sit in a circle and it's just us. When was the last time you brought somebody to church? Okay, when's the last time you brought 10 people to church? When's the last time that you lived that life that you were not afraid to just share it open, find meaningful conversation and open doors of opportunity? When was the last time that before you went to work, you prayed, Lord, use me here today? God, who needs me? Who will allow me to pray for them today? Or who can I just show the love of Jesus without having a blatant, just tell everybody that I am a Christian? I mean, like, give me the opportunities, Lord. And even when you are in athletics and when you are there, you're not on that team because you pulled strings and you maneuvered your way to get your child in that team so you can get that scholarship, although that works. I'm telling you, what I mean is, you're there on purpose, that God placed you at Hawaiian Airlines. God placed you at American Airlines. He put you on that construction crew. He allowed you to multiply your business. He gave you that opportunity. Why? Because he does not want you just to sit there and be quiet and just wait till Jesus comes back or until you die, until you go to heaven. He wants this to see this state flipped. He wants to see America flip for Jesus. He wants to see your military flip for Jesus. He wants to see everything happen. Okay, number one. Here it is. We're not of this world, but we belong to God's kingdom. Here's number two. Number two, we're called to engage the world, not escape it. We got to engage the world, not escape the world. Okay? Now, I know school's getting a little... administrators and teachers, I think about you as well. Not just thinking about the kids who have to get taught certain things lately, but my mind is also with administrators and teachers in our public and private school system. It must be hard for you to be in there right now. But I want you to know, if we pulled all of the Christians out of the education system, what would happen? It would be worse than what it is right now. It would be harder than what it is right now. See, I'm going out on a limb, and I don't know if this is going to show up on the sermon tomorrow, but it is tonight, and I'm going to say this. The Jesus People movement of the 70s was phenomenal. Okay? See the movie Jesus Revolution. I was watching it on the plane. I was crying on the plane. It's pretty awesome. Pretty incredible what God did. But we did not see a lasting reformation. We saw a revival, but we didn't see a lasting reformation. We did not see... If you were to look at a lasting reformation, then what you would have seen is policies would have changed. If people said, I will not just hand over politics because it's dirty to whatever side, left side, right side. Right now, I'm just going to go left, okay? I'm going to say the left side. Because right now, if you handed it all off to them and Christians didn't get engaged in politics, then you get what you get. And if you didn't vote, right, we got what we've got. It's the same thing in every industry. Same thing in movies. Same thing in entertainment. If we pulled out of the total industry, we have Christians in the movie-making industry. And we thank God for them because they're putting out some good movies. Sammy Rodriguez. What's the name of his movie? Flaming Hot. You got to see that one. I heard it's hilarious. I haven't seen it yet. Flaming Hot. See, what we need is Christians in every sphere of society. Can I get the picture up there of the different spheres of society? So Lance Wallnau, made popular by Lance Wallnau, Bill Bright, and several other people, incredible men, said that these are the different spheres of society. We added an eighth one because athletics is so large right now that the voice of athletes, more than ever before, are big. So you have athletes, right? Then you have arts and entertainment. Okay, that's social media, that's you know, the movie industry, that's television, that's Netflix, Hulu, all of that, right? That's arts and entertainment. Then you've got business, and business is what a lot of people are in. They're in the business sphere. Remember now, you're in these spheres to make a difference for Jesus. Then the next one is religion, and that's this would be this. But I can tell you, if you don't have strong religion, and if you don't have strong family, then it all falls apart. okay? We lose it all. It's like we're losing it right now, but we're going to get it back. And the next one is media, government, which is military, politics, and the other one above is education. That's from all the way from the college system all the way down to preschools, that education. That's why I know we need Christian schools, but we also need Christians who are called to these spaces, called to work there, called to be there, to make a difference. And when we take ownership of the sphere that we are in, when we take ownership of that sphere, we become salt, we become the light in the dark place. Okay? We are called to engage the world and not escape it. Here's number three. Number three, we live set apart from the culture, but not similar to it. In other words, we're not overcome by the culture. See, after a while, if someone works with you, plays with you, works out with you, they should be able to tell the difference within the first day. Maybe the first week. If they can't tell the difference, then you have to ask yourself, are you apart from the culture or are you part of the culture? Who got quiet in here? Right? It's the truth. See, it's easy. Like, I want to fit in. I don't want to be ostracized. I want to be careful. I get it. Wise as a serpent, innocent as a dove. But man, if they can't tell, then you have to ask yourself, am I too watered down? Am I still straddling a fence? Am I lukewarm versus hot or cold? Book of Revelation says, I want you hot or cold. Doesn't mean I want you all in or not. I want you hot, hot for God, or cold, invigorating like a cold plunge. When was the last time you did a cold plunge? Woo! Hard to stay in there. Or hot like a jacuzzi. Come on. But not lukewarm. Doesn't want you lukewarm. See, when we begin to it's being sanctified. It's being set apart for God. Lord, I want you to use me where I'm at. God, where I'm at right now, I just don't want to go with the flow. I have a desire for you. I think being in the presence of God is so important. It's so important. But not to the point where you're not doing anything with it. We can wait for an angel. We can wait for the power of God to hit. And I want the power of God to hit. I do revival nights here. We want people to get healed, see people get delivered. I want all of that. But if that's all that's going on, and then we go back to work, and nothing changes. You've been there for a year. You've been there for 5 years, and you haven't seen fruit, that you've been there, that you've left your mark. And you're leaving your mark. And we should be, aside from the persecution that might surely come, we should be like the best employees. We should be the best, not the worst. Not the ones that give us headaches. You know, the ones that actually perform the best, that actually put out the best, that are actually the best people, the best hearted people who have aloha. Aloha is their passport. That's how you get in. Because of your passport. Aloha is your passport. Here's number four. And the worship team can come up after this. Number four. Before I read number four, I want to read Romans chapter 12, verse 1. Paul writes to the Romans, which is probably one of the toughest places to live out your faith at that time. He says, look at this, watch this. He says, so dear brothers and sisters, I plead with you to give your bodies to God because of all that he has done for you. Let them be a living and a holy sacrifice, the kind that he will find acceptable. And this is truly the way to worship him. And look at verse 2. Don't copy the behavior and the customs of this world, but let God transform you into a new person by changing the way you think. And then you will learn to know God's will for you, which is good and pleasing and perfect. Then you will know God's will for you. Don't copy the behaviors of this world, but let the Lord transform you by the way that you think. Then you'll know God's will. Let me read it from the Message version just to translate it, okay? I don't like to read the Message too often, but let me read it to you. Verse 2. Romans 12, 2. Don't become so well adjusted to your culture that you fit into it without even thinking. Instead, fix your attention on God and you'll be changed from the inside out. readily recognize what he wants from you and quickly respond to it, unlike the culture around you, always dragging you down to its level of immaturity. God brings out the best of you, develops well-formed maturity in you. See, you can still be in the world and not of the world. You can. So if I were to catch this huge ahi, and I never have, but one day I will, as long as I don't get seasick. If I were to catch a huge ahi and bring it home and I take the best part of it, the sashimi part, and I chop that thing up, guess what? It tastes great, fresh, but it still needs shoyu. It still needs flavor. It still needs some wasabi. That fish has grown up in that ocean, but I still need to season it. It was in the ocean, but not of the ocean. If I was going to take the other part of it, I'd make poke out of that. Okay, chop that cubes up. I still need Hawaiian salt. Otherwise, it's just cubes of fresh fish that after a while, going to taste fishy, but not salty. See, you can still be in the world, but not of the world. Okay? See, the fourth one is number four, is we pursue unity with believers so that others may believe. So, verse 20, my prayer is not for them alone, he says in the NIV. I pray also for those who believe in me through their message, that all of them may be one. Father, just as you and me are, you and I are one, and I'm in you, may they also be in us so that the world may believe that you have sent me. I think one of the biggest marks of people who follow Christ is there is unity. Not disunity, that there's unity in the body. See, Inspire, New Hope, Calvary, doesn't matter. They might see things differently, but we should have the same goal. The same goal is to reach people for Jesus Christ, to make disciples of people and see Hawaii turn for Jesus. Like, I want to have a revival again. I want to see a revival happen greater than the 1800s, but I also want to see a reformation take place. And there was a reformation in the kingdom of God. The reformation took place so powerfully that the kings, that the elite turned to God. And then it changed policy. It changed the way things were. For a period, the revival and reformation didn't last forever, but it brought in one of the greatest revivals in the history of the world, happened in the kingdom of Hawaii. And it wasn't, and you know where it happened through? The gate of education. Education first. When the Hawaiians understood their oral language, when my ancestors had their oral language passed on from generation, genealogy, the memorization, you had to be on point to be able to repeat it to somebody else so that generation after generation after generation would not get it wrong, that they would have to get it right. That's why with that mind, when they brought the printing press and they brought the first pieces of paper, they didn't slam a Bible right in front of them, read this, no. They gave them spelling books. They took their language, what they heard from Opukahaia, Thomas Hopu, Kamualii, when they put all those words together with these Hawaiian boys that were in New England, they were getting the language. And then when they brought this huge printing press on the ship called the Thaddeus in 1819, landing on 1820, by 1820, they were already printing. Elisha Loomis, short little guy, youngest guy on the team, he was burnt out in 7 years from all of the spelling books that he was printing at the Hawaiian Mission House Museum. He was just, all he did was print spelling books. Finally, until the Hawaiians got their language written from orally down into paper. And when they began to read paper, they even said that the Hawaiians could read upside down when they finally got their Bibles, because they would all sit in a circle and only one person could get it in front of them. So they learned to read this way, they learned to read that way. It came in through education. And the education was so strong, was so powerful. Did you know this? That we actually became the most literate people on the face of planet Earth per capita. The most literate. More people in Hawaii read than other people of every nation, including the United States of America, per capita. When you pound for pound, you match that up, that's how the revival came in. Came in because they began to read the word. They knew their own words, had their own language in their mother tongue. And then revival came, which of course brought a reforming of how business, politics, commerce was led in the kingdom of Hawaii. It didn't last forever, but it was powerful. So, out of all those fears, which one can it enter in? Of course, we got to believe the church, okay? Because the churches back then, when they were started, small, and then they grew and they were big. We already have an established church. So is it going to come through? It's going to come through the sphere that you work in, the place that you're called. That's where it's going to come in. So could you be the one? Could you be the one? Could you be the one that God uses? Of course you can. Of course you can. Every single one of us. God wants to use every single one of us. Even people who are watching in other nations right now. This message is for you too. It's not just for Hawaii. God wants to move in us and through us. See, we are in the world, but we are not of the world. We're not just waiting for Jesus to come. Oh God, give me fire insurance. Oh God, keep me with this world. It's crazy right now. Yeah, it's crazy. I get it. Totally get it. Totally get it. I watch stuff on purpose so I know what's going on in the world. I find out what the new bills are passing just in case they slide it under us and the TV never reports it and the news doesn't report it. The papers won't report it. Why? Because it's getting crazy. But we don't just hunker and wait this out. It's the biggest mistake we could ever make. I'm gonna wait this out. No, no, no. We gotta get in. We gotta get in. So, how do you do that? Pray. Pray. Lord, how do you want me to use me? Pray on Sunday. Pray tonight. Lord, show me opportunities this week when I go to work or when I go to school. Lord, how are you going to use me? Because I want to be used by you, Lord. Give me opportunity. Give me opportunity. If you are a teacher, you pray over your classroom before you even get in. If you get there, work before everybody else. Now, don't be crazy in your cubicle. You know what I'm saying? Turn everybody off. It's so counterproductive. Counterproductive. Right? But just realize, salt. You're salt. You're spreading some salt. Through prayer, God gives you the open door, gives you the opportunity. You pray for people, you lead people to church, or you lead them to Christ right there on the spot if they want it. You pray for the uncle. Oh, my mom's sick. Can I pray for her? Yeah, please. Mind if we pray right now? Yeah, okay. Some people won't be comfortable right there. Pray later on. I'll pray for them when I'm home. Whatever. But use your opportunity to be able to spread this salt and this light that God gave you. 98%. The 98% is the majority, not the 2%. Not the 1%. Not the missionaries. Praise God for missionaries. Not the pastors. Praise God for pastors. But you can pastor your classroom. You can pastor your locker room. You can pastor wherever you are right now. See yourself. This is my people. God gave them to me. I'm here for such a time as this. In Jesus' name. Amen? Amen. Amen. All right. Let's bow our heads and pray. Father, we thank you for this message. And Father, I thank you, Lord, that you are calling your people to not pull back or shrink back, but to also realize that in the times like this that you actually need us to stand out more. So Father, I pray that you give us courage, strategies, creativity to be able to do what you're calling us to do. Father, I look forward to incredible testimonies of people saying, this is how God used me. I got to pray for this person, or this is how God used me. This is how we changed the company, or this is how this began to happen. This is how this girl got saved in my workplace, or whatever it is, or in my class, or my football team, my basketball team, my softball team. Lord, thank you. I pray that you cover us, and Lord, that you use us. Lord, that you give us great ideas, and we would see things like we've never seen them before. And you would use us for your glory wherever we work, play, and live. In the name of Jesus, and everybody said, amen, amen.
14: Hey everybody, this is Mike. Thank you so much for listening in. If you felt God tugging on your heart while you were listening to this, I want to lead you in a prayer of surrender that gives your life to Jesus. It's the same prayer that I prayed when I was 21 years old and walked into a church for the very first time in a very long time when I gave my life to the Lord. It's the same prayer that I lead people in every single weekend at our church. Hundreds, if not thousands, every single year pray this prayer to surrender their life to God. And if you want to surrender your life to Jesus today, if you want to make a change, if you want Him to come into your heart, change you from the inside out, do a work in you that only He can do, that you've tried before, that you can't do it on your own, that if you want to give Him your life, and if you want to make Him your Savior and your Lord, then I want to lead you in this prayer. So if that's you, I just want you to hitchhike off of my voice and repeat these prayers and receive it into your heart. And he's going to come into your life and change you from the inside out and make you different from this moment on. So he's not going to make everything perfect for you, but he's going to walk you through every valley and every summit of your life, because he's the God of the hills and the valleys. So if that's you today, I want you to repeat this prayer after me to surrender your life to Jesus. Say, "Dear Jesus, today I give you my life. Thank you for dying on the cross and shedding your blood that washes my sins as white as snow. I also thank you that when I die, I'll be in your presence for all eternity. But while I'm here, be my strength for today and my hope for tomorrow, my ever-present help in my time of need. You're my God and I'm your child. The old is past, the new has begun. I'm a new creation in Christ Jesus, created to serve you and to bring you glory. Thank you for what you've done. When I read the Bible, may it come alive. May your Holy Spirit speak to me. When I spend time in prayer, may I sense your presence and even hear your voice. Thank you for loving me just as I am. Thank you for my new life. In Jesus' name I pray. Amen." Well, congratulations. If you prayed that prayer, let me tell you what just happened. Number one, you've been forgiven of all of your sins, everything that you've ever done. Secondly, he's prepared a place for you in heaven that when you die, your last breath on earth will be your first breath in heaven, and you'll be with him for all eternity. But he has a plan, a purpose, a calling, and a destiny for your life, something greater than you ever expected could ever happen to you if you keep walking with him. So don't pull back. Just keep walking forward. Don't let the devil distract you. Don't let life distract you. Receive the words that God gave you and keep on walking with him, and your life will never be the same. But you got to do something. He does all the work, but there's something that you have to do as well. So what's next? If you're already connected in a church here on Oahu, then man, get into that church like never before. Serve, belong, grow. That's what you got to do. But if you're connected to a church, let them know that you gave your life to God, whatever church that is. Doesn't have to be Inspire. A lot of great churches, all kinds of sizes. That's perfect for you in the state of Hawaii. Secondly, you got to get yourself a Bible. I like paper Bibles, but you also got to download the Bible app. Go to YouVersion.com, download the YouVersion Bible. My wife has an app on that. You know, she's got a devotion called Perfectly You. I've got one called the Pound for Pound Principle. Pick anyone. Just get consistent with the Word of God. Spend time in prayer. Tell your pastor you gave your life to Jesus. Or if you don't even go to a church, find one. If you need one, come to Inspire. If you got one closer to you, go there. I don't care where you go. Just go somewhere. Get rooted and grounded in the Word of God, a Bible preaching, Holy Spirit believing kind of church. May the Lord bless you. God bless you. Thank you.
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3: Samuel, looking at 1 Samuel chapter 22.

we talked about this anger in the heart or murder in the heart. It's just interesting. You know, sometimes we want to block out really negative things and stuff, and we just want to think on positive things. And that's nice, but we don't live in that kind of world. Neither did David, neither was Saul that kind of person that was a peaceful person. And neither are sometimes leaders and politicians and those that they're striving for position and they want to stay in that power mode. It's just amazing what they will go to stay in power. And that's what we're going to see tonight with Saul. Because David is a real threat to him. God has rejected Saul because of his habitual disobedience to God. And he's chosen what Samuel the prophet said, a man that is better than you. And that's David, a man after God's own heart. Now, David is going to be a man after God's own heart as God takes him through the school of ministry. And for 10 to 12 years, he goes through a real trial. But in that trial, he's developing character. And that's what takes place in all of us when we go through trials. It develops the kind of character that is Christ-like and that the Lord can really use us in the ministry. Apart from that, we never know. You know, you never know. Unless we're tested, we can't be trusted. Because how can God trust us with something so valuable and then we lead people astray? No, he doesn't want that. We've seen that. We've seen that in the ministry. I mean, we've seen that in the public, you know, public realm as well. And so when we look at the book of Samuel, especially these parts, it really gives us great insight into great and good leadership. And then also the kind of leaders that you want to stay away from, or you want to see that it is a reality back then and even today in our day and age. So here, David is on the run from Saul, who wants to kill him. And David, he finds himself all alone. He finds himself at a place where the priests are, Nob, and he asks for some supplies, and Ahimelech, the priest, comes out, and he says, David, what are you doing without your army? And Ahimelech doesn't know what's going on, and David lies to him. He says, oh, I'm on a mission for the king, and I left the men in a private place, and we need some provisions. And so he gives him provisions. Says, do you have a sword? He says, well, we have Goliath's sword. You killed him, and we have his sword behind the ephod. So he gives him the sword. And so then David leaves, and there's a fellow there by the name of Doeg, who was the chief fellow that oversaw Saul's flocks and all. And so he was there, but he was a real evil kind of guy. And David knew he was there. And David didn't do anything. He just basically lied. And he really put Ahimelech and the priests in jeopardy. And you're going to see that. And you're going to see how David feels about that and what happens here. So we find ourselves in 1 Samuel chapter 22. Verse 1 says, so David departed from there and escaped to the cave of Adullam. And when his brothers and all his father's household heard of it, they went down there to him, and everyone who was in distress, and everyone who was in debt, and everyone who was discontented gathered to him, and he became captain over them, and there were about 400 men with him. So here is one who's anointed king, but he's on the

0: done, and now he's in a cave. That's a pretty humbling place to be in a cave, and you're on the run from the current king, Saul, who's influenced by evil spirits. The Bible says the Spirit of God left him and evil spirit came upon him. So you know that there's demonic forces that are really driving Saul. And some really evil things are going on in Saul's heart. You know, Christians are not going to be possessed by the devil, but you can be oppressed by the devil. The devil can speak, and demons can speak some pretty perverse things in your mind. And that doesn't mean you're possessed. How can light and darkness can't dwell together? And so the Holy Spirit and the devil are not going to dwell in the same vessel. So if you're filled with the Holy Spirit and you're a Christian, you're not going to be possessed. You might be oppressed, and you might have problems with the enemy, especially if you move away from the Lord. If you grieve the Holy Spirit or you quench the Holy Spirit, you have to realize there are demonic forces, evil forces out there. The things that we fight against, not flesh and blood, but principalities, powers, spiritual forces in heavenly places. And when you leave the Lord, you don't stay neutral. You don't stay the same. You begin to gravitate back to the old life, and the enemy can grab you and get a hold of you and pull you way back. And so Saul, he starts out pretty good. But, you know, he doesn't end up good at all because he leaves the Lord, this habitual disobedience to the Lord. But here's David on the run. He's a king in the cave, a very humbling situation. And he holds court. David holds court. His family, others who follow him, they come and he ministers to them. And you find that the mighty men, there's mighty men that follow him in a lowly cave. I think always you find that God will humble us before he might use us in a great way. Look at Jesus. Jesus was born in a stable. He wasn't born in a palace. And David here, he's in a cave and he's holding court with his family and friends and those that were gathering to him, his mighty men. Mighty men, David's king, but this isn't a real mighty place hiding out in a cave. Not a place of pride. You can't get puffed up. But God is preparing him for the palace. It's always true. God will prepare us for a higher calling, a higher position. But we have to be humbled. Humble yourself before the mighty hand of God, and he will lift you up. Now, notice you find this band of brothers, you could call them 400. 400 in distress and in debt and discontented because of Saul's leadership. Seems like we have a lot of those under the leadership that we're under now in our country. In distress and debt and discontented. But you see, that was 400, but it's going to grow to 600. There are others that are going to attach themselves to David. You find it. I wrote down a few scriptures here in chapter 23, 13, chapter 25, 13, chapter 27, 2, and chapter 30, verse 9. You see, there are 600 now following David. And he's in a very humble place, a place of you can't pride yourself where he is, hiding out in a cave. But the Bible talks about these mighty men. And in the book of Hebrews, chapter 11, talks about those that are in the hall of faith, or those who are faithful, men and women. But it speaks about David's mighty men. And it says in Hebrews, chapter 11, verse 23, men being destitute, afflicted, ill-treated, men of whom the world was not worthy, wandering in deserts and mountains and in caves and holes in the ground. Well, those were David's men. Oh, there were others like them. But I think it's a direct reference to what we're reading here. Those that attached themselves to David, that those band of brothers, those mighty men of David. You see, these times that David is experiencing, can you imagine in those private times what he's doing? Well, he's composing. He's composing songs. And he's composing those things that he's going through, the experiences that he's going through. I think sometimes we think that our Christianity, we're just going to live on this level up here. I don't think we're going to cruise into heaven. I mean, maybe the thief on the cross, you know, he accepted the Lord when he was dying, you know, moments before he died. But you see, if you're a believer, it's not cruising up here. But if you're going to be like David, if you're going to be a man or a woman after God's own heart, God's going to take you down to experience the deep things, things that hurt, people that hurt, issues that you don't want in your life. And yet God puts you there and you're crying out to God. You see, that's what David is doing here. He's crying out to God. I like to tell people, why don't you read the Psalms or pray the Psalms in journal? Because you could take these scriptures and put yourself in David's shoes and journal your own experience, what you're going through. It's great. It's great prayer and it's great experience with God. I encourage you to do it. But notice what David says here in Psalm 142, because it's a psalm written when he was in the cave there. It says, I cry aloud with my voice to the Lord. I make supplications with my voice to the Lord. I pour out my complaint before him. I declare my trouble before him. When my spirit was overwhelmed within me, thou didst know my path in the way where I walk. They have hidden a trap for me. And he just goes on. You could read it on your own, but you can see the distress and the stress that David is going through. Also, Psalm 57, he's writing that from this cave. Be gracious to me, O God, be gracious to me, for my soul takes refuge in thee, and in the shadow of thy wings I will take refuge until destruction passes by. I will cry to God Most High, to God who accomplishes all things for me. And then it just goes on. They're great to read. That might be your homework, or that might be what you'd like to do. Tonight, as you're going to bed, you know, read that and realize these are the things that David wrote, and this is what God brought out of him. You see, our Christianity is always God building in us, but always bringing out of us those deep things so that we might be like the Lord Jesus Christ. You see, David is a type of Christ, a type of Jesus Christ. The things that David went through was typifying what Jesus Christ goes through. When I think about all these, they seem like misfits, don't they? Distress, debt, discontented. Would you want those on staff with you? Well, those are the ones that came to David. But he accepted them. He brought them in. Isn't that what Jesus did and does? And because David, a type of Christ. In fact, Jesus said in John 6:37, all that the Father gives me shall come to me, and the one who comes to me, I will certainly not cast out. So it doesn't matter who comes, as long as you come. Sometimes we feel like, I've talked with people, they feel like they're too sinful. They're too dirty. They've gone too far. Okay, let's put your sin. You went too far. How many billions of people have ever been on planet Earth? How many trillions of sins have they committed? And yet the blood of Jesus Christ cleanses all of them. And you think your sin, however bad it was, you know, cannot be forgiven? Don't be so prideful. Usually that's just pride. You know, it's not true humility. Yes, he does. He forgives sins and he will not cast out. You see, one of the things that you're going to find with David's mighty men and also with Jesus' disciples, they suffered with him. They're going to go through this trial and go through this difficulty and they're going to learn from David. He's going to have an opportunity where his guys, his leaders, he's got an opportunity to kill Saul because Saul wants to kill him. And his guys are saying, kill him now. God's given him into your hand. Go ahead. David said, I can't lift my hand against God's anointed. God will have to deal with him. Wow, that's powerful. But you see, these men, these disciples of David, they had to go through this with him and learn from him, as it was with Jesus' disciples. Jesus talked about the cross. Jesus talked about being arrested. What did Peter do? Pull the sword out and started wailing away. Jesus said, put the sword away. Those who live by the sword will die by the sword. You see, so they had to suffer the way that Jesus suffered and to be, really, to be his disciples. You see, no cave, no cross, no crown. You want to reign with Christ? Well, you've got to suffer with him. Now, notice it says that all the family, the whole family, so it seems like the three brothers, remember that were with Saul, Eliab, Shammah, last guy. I just taught it with the guys that I forgot. Anyway, I'll remember when I'm halfway through the message and I'll tell you about it. But you find that it seems like they got, you know, they realized that Saul, this guy is nuts. And so even they joined, David, because it says the whole family of Jesse, and Jesse had 8 sons and David was the youngest. And so they all joined him. And so Eliab, Abinadab, and Shammah. Yeah, those three joined him. So then he goes on, verse 3, and David went from there to Mizpah of Moab, and he said to the king of Moab, please let my father and mother come and stay with you until I know what God will do with me. Then he left them with the king of Moab, and they stayed with him all the time that David was in the strongholds, or he was hiding out from Saul. And the prophet Gad said to David, do not stay in the stronghold. Depart and go into the land of Judah. So David departed and went in to the forest of Hereth. So notice how David provides for his parents, and yet he's on the run. He honors his mother and father. That's very important, to honor your mother and father. Sometimes maybe you grow up and mom and dad are not that honorable. You know, maybe they're drunkards. Maybe they're partiers. Maybe they're cursers, swearers. Maybe they don't, you know, they say nasty things about God and Jesus Christ. Well, yeah, pray that they get saved, but your part, my part, is to honor them. You know, I had a mom that was an alcoholic. I had a father that died of cirrhosis of the liver. He was an alcoholic. But you have to honor and let God, you know, take over from there. And so David honors them by finding a safe haven, you might say, a safe place for them. Because he's anticipating Saul retaliating. If he can't find David, he's going to go after his parents. You know, and that's what they do. That's what really paranoid madmen like Saul do. And so David, he goes to the king of Moab. Now, remember that David's great-grandmother is Ruth, the Moabitess. Ruth has family in Moab. So you can imagine that there was some kind of influence, family influence, on the king of Moab, because they knew who David was, a part of the family tree. And so here are the parents now coming and safe passage there. You see, when David, he listens to Gad, do not stay in the stronghold, but go. And David departed. And it's interesting how David is not a name it and claim it guy. I'm just going to go and charge in and I'm going to do it. No. You know, faith is listening to God and maybe waiting on the Lord and then moving. You know, it's not just running in, you know, without prayer and without preparation. He says, until I know what God will do. Oh, okay. That means waiting on the Lord and being sensitive to God. Don't stay in the stronghold, David. He was going to stay, but here the prophet came, said, no, depart. You see, faith seeks God's will and then acts upon it. And that's what he's doing. He's told what to do and then he does it. He moves. He casts himself on the providence of God. The providence of God is always working in our life. It's working tonight in your life. God's providence. You're here. Some of you probably go, oh, I don't want to go to a Bible study tonight, but you're here. Providence of God. Obviously, he wanted you here, you know, to speak to your heart about something. And really, the providence of God to see what God will do next. It's always exciting. That's why the Christian life is so exciting, because God leads us, God directs us, his providence puts us in places that maybe we don't plan on. Maybe we do, maybe we don't, but it's always an exciting thing. Now, Gad, the prophet, he speaks and directs David in what to do. Go to Judah. Don't stay in the stronghold. Instead of hiding out, go. So he does a step at a time, but he only tells him to go to Judah. Doesn't tell him what's next, because there is a next. The next is to rescue the people of Keilah. But he doesn't tell him that. He just says, go to Judah. You see, so the providence of God will lead us step by step. And there's the exciting thing. We don't know what the next step's going to be and how God's going to use that next step. And so you find that when David does go there and rescue them, and we'll deal with that next time. But the sad thing is there's no appreciation of David when he does that. He rescues them from the Philistines, and yet there's no appreciation there. You know, sometimes we do things and no appreciation. Well, don't get angry about it. Just, are you doing it for the Lord, or are you doing it for who? Get a pat on the back. What we do in word and deed, do all to the glory of God. Then you're not going to get bummed out at people, you know, when they don't give you the credit that when the credit's due. So you find that David here, he moves in a way where he's not so much conscious of, will this benefit me? Because what we're going to find, David does some things where he brings his mighty men upon him. They want to kill him, but he's hearing the Lord. He's listening to the Lord. I think sometimes we're way too sensitive what the world thinks or what other people think, and so we don't move where God wants us to move. And yet David does.
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0: Aloha. Welcome to A Chosen Generation with Daryl Skinner, pastor of Calvary Chapel, Pearl Harbor. In Paul's letter to the Romans, he rejoices in the gospel of Jesus Christ, saying, "For I am not ashamed of the gospel of Christ, for it is the power of God to salvation for everyone who believes." We'll dive deep in the wonders of God's amazing mercy and grace as Pastor Daryl Skinner teaches from the book of Romans, next on A Chosen Generation.
1: Tonight we'd like to get into Romans chapter 9. I've entitled our message, "To Israel with Love." Paul writes, "For us who be in the form of God, who did not consider robbery to be equal, God made himself taking the form of a bond servant, he came to serve and coming in the likeness of men." I'm always amazed that Jesus would get down his hands and knees and wash his disciples' feet. Don't you find that amazing? This is the Son of God who's involved in the creation of the universe. All that we can see and everything there is in existence, he created the earth and us, and even though we rebelled against him, he got on his hands and knees and he washed his disciples' feet. And he says, if you follow this example, you'll have great joy in your life. If you want to be great in the kingdom of God, he says, be servant of all. Gentlemen, all of us as husbands must be servants in the home. We must teach and train our children to also be humble servants. Amen? Wives, you're also servants in the home too. But men, we have to take on that leadership role of a servant because God has called us to lead. We're to be the priests of the home. We're to be the prophets of the home. We share the word of God or get our family into the word of God. We're the priests. We lead spiritually in prayer and other things. And we're also to be a servant king. King of your home? I'm king of my castle. No. You're a servant king like Jesus. He was there to wash the disciples' feet. He was there to serve humanity. He served one another. We're to do the same within our families. So I understand the heart of Christ for each and every one of us. They see it by lifestyle, not by just talk. The Jewish religious leaders understood that what Jesus meant, because in John's Gospel chapter 8 and John Gospel chapter 10, verses 22 to 31, they tried to stone Jesus because he made himself out equal to be God. Jehovah's Witnesses, Mormons, read those two chapters. John chapter 8, John chapter 10, where the Jews pick up stones to stone Jesus because they say he made himself equal with God. He is equal with God because he's God in the flesh. How do I know that? Well, we get to the letter I, D-E-I. Now we have Emmanuel, God with us. Matthew 1, 18 to 23, we read the following. This is how the birth of Jesus Christ came about. His mother Mary was pledged to be married to Joseph. Before they came together, she was found to be with child through the Holy Spirit. Because Joseph, her husband, was a righteous man and did not want to expose her to public disgrace, he had in mind to divorce her quietly. But after he had considered this, an angel of the Lord appeared to him in a dream and said, "Joseph, son of David, do not be afraid to take Mary home as your wife, because what is conceived in her is from the Holy Spirit. She will give birth to a son, and you are to give him the name Jesus, because he will save his people from their sins." All this took place to fulfill what the Lord had said through the prophet, quote, "The virgin will be with child and will give birth to a son. They will call him Emmanuel," which means, everybody listen now, God with us. Not angel with us, not spirit brother with us, God with us. Isaiah the prophet spoke of this event some 700 years B.C. "Therefore the Lord himself will give you a sign. The virgin will be with child, will give birth to a son, will call him Emmanuel." Isaiah 7:14, Isaiah proclaimed. And then we understand it fully by the angel that spoke to Mary, Gabriel. In the Old Testament, God spoke about himself to Moses in Exodus 3, 13 and 14. What did he say? He said to Moses in the burning bush, "I am who I am." Jesus used the term "I am" in regards to his deity and equating himself with God the Father from the Old Testament. Jesus used the term "I am" seven times in the Gospel of John. He first said, "I am the light of the world," John 8:12. He then said, "I am the bread of life." He's our guide and provides for us daily. And then he says, "I am the doorway to peace with God," or the doorway to heaven, John 10:7. He said, "I am the good shepherd." He is our protector, John 10:11. He said, "I am the resurrection and life," John 11:25. He's our life after death and forever. "I am the way, the truth, and life," John 14:6. He's our truth in a world of deception. And he shows us his ways and he shows us his life. Amen. His love. And number 7, before Abraham was, I am. John 8:58. He is God. He's truly God. The letter T in the deity of Christ, we have the Trinity that is displayed by Jesus in the baptism of Jesus when we get baptized. We come to faith in Christ, then we should get water baptized. Now, if you're ill and you're in a hospital bed, you're dying, it's okay, you're saved, because baptism doesn't save you. Baptism is just an identification of your faith in Christ. We all should get baptized because Jesus said so. In Matthew 3:16, as soon as Jesus was baptized, he went up out of the water. At that moment, heaven was open, and he saw the Spirit of God descending like a dove and lighting on him. And a voice came from heaven and said, "This is my Son, whom I love. With him I am well pleased." So it's important for us to realize that when Jesus got baptized, it says the heavens were open and the Spirit came upon him. He also tells us later on, and when we baptize, he says, "I want you to go forth and baptize in the name of the Father, the Son, and the Holy Spirit, the Trinity." That's what we do. We do that as you get baptized with us in Jesus' name. Amen. Letter Y of deity stands for Jesus is the same yesterday, today, and forever. Hebrews 13:8. Jesus Christ is the same yesterday, today, and forever and ever and ever. Praise God. What's that mean for us? He's never going to change. He's never going to hate us. He's never going to become evil. He will always be good. He's always going to be righteous. He's always going to love you with that beautiful agape love that is pure and perfect. Revelation 1:17-18 says, "When I saw him, I fell down at his feet as though dead." This is an angel giving a message to John. Then he placed his right hand on me and said, "Do not be afraid. I'm the first and last." This is Jesus saying this. "Do not be afraid. I'm the first and last. I am the living one. I was dead, and behold, I am alive forever and ever." Amen. "And I hold the keys of death and Hades. Our Lord Jesus lives forever. We shall live forever." Hebrews 1:8 also says, "But about the Son, he says, your throne, O God, will last forever and ever, and righteousness will be the scepter of your kingdom." Key number 2 is we have love's choice. Let's go to verses 6 to 16. We're going to pick up the pace. Hang in there. "But it is not that the word of God has taken no effect, for they are not all Israel who are Israel." In other words, Israel, we talk about, we have the faith of Abraham, the faith of Isaac, the faith of Jacob. Jacob, of course, had the wrestling match with God. His name, he became a broken man before God, and then he became what's called Israel. He's governed by God now. So not all Israel who are of Israel, meaning not all Jews have the same faith that Abraham had in Yahweh. They have their own secular ways, but they call themselves Jews. Amen. Unfortunately. Now are they all children because they are of the seed of Abraham? "But in Isaac your seed shall be called." That is, those who are of the children of the flesh, these are not the children of God, but the children of the promise are counted as the seed. For this is the word of promise: "At this time I will come, and Sarah shall have a son." His name was Isaac, right? "And not only this, but when Rebekah also had conceived but one man, even by our father Isaac, for the children," verse 11, "for the children not yet being born, nor having done any good or evil, that the purpose of God according to election might stand, not of works, but of him who calls. It is said to her, the older shall serve the younger. As it is written, Jacob I have loved, but Esau I have hated." Why did he hate Esau? Because he knew the life of Esau. He knew what Esau was going to do. He was a sneaky guy, and he was corrupt. He was not a worshiper of God. Jacob became a worshiper of God. He was a bit sneaky too, but he became a worshiper of God. "What shall we say then? Is there unrighteousness with God? Certainly not. For he says to Moses, I will have mercy on whomever I will have mercy, and I will have compassion on whomever I will have compassion. So then, is it not of him who wills, nor of him who runs, but of God who shows mercy? For the scripture says to the Pharaoh, for this very purpose I have raised you up, that I may show my power in you, that my name may be declared in all the earth. Therefore," he says, "therefore he has mercy on him who he wills, and whom he wills he hardens." Pharaoh's heart became hardened because Pharaoh wanted to have a hard heart against God, even though God gave him 9 plagues to repent. 9 times he thought he was going to repent, then he changed his mind every single time. He's playing a game. Okay, I think we're done. I think we're done. I think we're done. I think we're done. No, God wasn't done. God was going to get his justice because Pharaoh was killing the firstborn Hebrew babies, male babies, in the kingdom of Egypt, the empire. God says, enough of this. I'm going to take care of business. Sends Moses, grows up there 40 years. Then all of a sudden he comes back, goes 40 years into the wilderness, comes back after 40 years, met the burning bush. God put him, commissioned him, put him on a mission. Now he's going to deliver the children of Israel. God gave 9 plagues. Now the final plague is that Passover plague, where the death angel passes over the houses of Israel, where they have the blood of the lamb. But the firstborn of all the Egyptians dies. The firstborn dies. God's judgment, God's justice. And then Pharaoh finally says, I'll let you go. And they leave. They get across the Red Sea, and then Pharaoh with his army changes his mind once again, because his heart was hardened. Changes his mind once again, this evil man. Tries to go and kill the Hebrew children, and then God consumes them in the Red Sea. It's a marvelous thing. Get that video once again on Exodus Revealed. They show a land bridge underneath in the Red Sea, where very likely the children of Israel crossed over into Arabia, ever onwards. He then says, you will say to me, then why does he still find fault? For who has resisted his will? But indeed, O man, who are you to reply against God? Will the thing formed say to him who formed it, why have you made me like this? Does not the potter have power over the clay? From the same lump to make one vessel for honor and another for dishonor? It's interesting that we can be a vessel of honor or a vessel of dishonor. We want to be a vessel of honor, my friends. Always be a vessel of honor. As we look to what God is doing with us, he's shaping us and molding us into his image. The image of love, the image of life, the image of light, the fruit of the Holy Spirit, love, grace, love, peace, mercy, so forth, long-suffering, faith, truth. He wants us to be the good people, righteous people, forever and ever. And he's changing us, and he's the master potter. It says, what if God, wanting to show his wrath and to make his power known, endured with much long-suffering the vessels of wrath prepared for destruction, that he might make known the riches of his glory on the vessels of mercy which he had prepared beforehand for glory, even as whom he called, not of the Jews only, but also of the Gentiles. Jesus came to save souls. He's conquered the tyranny of Satan over lives, our enslavement to sin. He has brought forth victory. He died on the cross. He said, it is finished. I am the victorious one. You'll no longer be slaves to sin any longer. You'll no longer be ruled by Satan, but you will be set free in me. Amen. We now find ourselves in verses 25 to 33. Love's promise. As he says also in Hosea. So now Paul goes to start quoting the Old Testament prophets. Should we study the Old Testament? You bet. You find Jesus quoted the Old Testament prophets. The apostles quoted them, Book of Acts. They're quoted throughout the epistles. We have to study the entire Word of God, my friends. Learn it, grow in it, and be blessed by it. Amen. As he says also in Hosea, I will call them my people who were not my people, and her beloved who was not beloved. Speaking of the Jewish people, they kept vacillating between the world and idols and false religious systems and false gods. Then they get judged and spanked and so forth by God. Then they return. But there was always, it seems like there was a remnant of those who followed the Lord. You see that in the good kings. Then you see a lot of evil kings, but then the good kings, then you see the good prophets of God as you read about them in the Old Testament. Then there was the evil prophets of God. So he knows them both. He says, I'll call them my people who are not my people, and her beloved who are not beloved, was not beloved. And it shall come to pass in the place where it was said to them, you are not my people. There they shall be called the sons of the living God. So God is saying, hey guys, I am not done with Israel. I'm not done with my chosen people. I love them tremendously. Many have left me. Many don't want to follow me. Many don't want to believe in me. They don't believe in my son. But I'm never going to quit on them. I'm going to keep working in them and through them and to bring them to salvation by the power of the Holy Spirit, by us Christians also, Gentiles, I should say, sharing with them that they would come to their Savior Jesus. I know many, a Messianic Jew, they've come to faith. I think I was told by Amir Sarfati, I think he said there's about 15,000 Jewish believers in Israel today. It's not a whole lot, but there's progress. There's progress, and there's others throughout the world. But unfortunately, most of the Jews do not believe in Jesus. Now, there's going to be a time, as I said before, during the tribulation, they're going to come to faith in Christ. By droves, they're going to come to faith in Christ. Not all of them, most of them, but not all of them. There'll be the remnant saved. So he says, in verse 27, Isaiah also cries out concerning Israel, children of Israel. He says, though the number of the children of Israel be as the sand of the sea, the remnant will be saved. The remnant, meaning Jews will be saved. The 144,000 preach the gospel in the tribulation. Many Jews come into faith in Christ during that time. They'll run down to the rock city of Petra, probably the region of Basra, not in Iraq, but down in the ancient names of Jordan and so forth. And God will protect them down there, have his hand upon them, and the Antichrist can't reach them and kill them. And thus the remnant is saved. For he will finish the work and cut it short in righteousness, because the Lord will make a short work upon the earth. That's why Jesus says that the 7 years of tribulation is going to be cut short, lest the whole world would perish. Amen. You read that in Matthew chapter 24. There's going to be tribulation upon the whole world. It's going to be great. And then the end will come. Then it says this. Isaiah also said before, unless the Lord of the Sabbath had left us a seed, we would have become like Sodom. And we would have been like Gomorrah. Meaning what seed? The seed of the faithful. The seed who believed that the Messiah is coming. And they followed God. They believed in God. They believed in the promises of God that the Messiah would come. We read about that in Abraham and David and Moses and others, that they believed in the prophets. They believed that the Messiah would come. When they died, they would all go to Abraham's bosom, or it's also known as the place of paradise. That's where they would go. You go back all the way to Seth and to Abel and so forth. And so you see Noah. You see this. Now what happens? Well, ultimately they're going to be taken up with us. They're ultimately taken up into heaven. Many believe it was during the ascension of Christ. He led a triumphant parade up into heaven. They may have gone to heaven at that particular time, which is very likely. And we're going to meet them in heaven when we die. And then we're all going to return back to this earth and reign and rule with Christ for 1,000 years. As Isaiah said, unless the Lord Sabbath had left us a seed, we would have become like Sodom. We would have become made like Gomorrah. What should we say then? That Gentiles who do not pursue righteousness have attained to righteousness, even the righteousness of faith. But Israel, pursuing the law of righteousness, has not attained the law of righteousness. Why? Because they did not seek it by faith, but as it were, by the works of the law. For they stumbled at the stumbling stone, as it is written, behold, I lay in Zion a stumbling stone and a rock of offense, and whoever believes on him will not be put to shame. God says there's a stumbling stone, a rock of offense. I want to end here with this. It's regarding 8 points regarding Christ, the stumbling stone and rock of offense. I'll be quickly here. Christ is known as the rock of our salvation. He's the rock. He's the confessional rock, if you will. Simon Peter answered and said, thou art the Christ, the Son of the living God. Jesus had asked his disciples, who do men say that I am? And Simon Peter said, you are the Christ, the Son of the living God. Jesus answered and said to him, blessed are you, Simon Bar-Jonah, for flesh and blood has not revealed this to you, but my Father who is in heaven. And I have also say to you that you are Peter, and on this rock I will build my church. The gates of Hades will not prevail against it. Now, Peter is Petros, which means a small stone. The rock that Jesus is going to build is known as Petra, and it's the confession. Thou art the Christ, Son of the living God. And upon this rock we shall build our house. Amen. And when the storms come and everything, the winds blow and everything like that, and we obey the Lord and what he says to us, because he's the Christ, the Son of the living God, he's the rock of our salvation, our house will not fall. Peter is not the first pope. Always understand that. The keys are given to all the disciples. To all disciples, the keys is the word of God, and we can make decisions accordingly. Also, Jesus is the rock. The rock, like Christ, was struck that the spirit of life may flow from him and all for all to drink, where it says in the scriptures, Jesus says, if anyone thirsts, let him come to me and drink. He who believes in me, as the scripture has said, out of his heart will flow rivers of living water. Moses struck the rock in the Old Testament and brought forth water. Another time he tried to strike it twice. He got in trouble because Jesus only can be struck once. He died once for all our sins. He is the living water that comes into our hearts and washes us and cleanses us and brings us new life each and every day. Thirdly, Christ is the rock to the church, the foundation of the chief cornerstone. We're told in Ephesians 2:19-22, now therefore, you are no longer strangers and foreigners, but fellow citizens with the saints, members of the household of God, having been built on the foundation of the apostles and prophets, Jesus Christ himself being the chief cornerstone, in whom the whole building being fitted together grows into a holy temple in the Lord, in whom you also are being built together for a dwelling place of God in the Spirit. Christ is the rock of the church. He must be the centerpiece of our preaching and our teaching for pastors. It's not about money. It's not about health and wealth preaching. It's about Jesus Christ. Everything is about Jesus. He's the rock of the church. Amen. Fourthly, Christ was to the Jews at his first coming a stumbling stone, rock of offense, according to Romans, which we just read, 32-33. Fifthly, Christ to Israel at his second coming, he is the capstone or the corner. This is according to the Jewish prophet Zechariah, chapter 4, verse 6 to 7. He answered and said to them, "This is the word of the Lord to Zerubbabel, not by might nor by power, but by my," what? "Spirit, says the Lord of hosts. Who are you, O great mountain? Before Zerubbabel you shall become a plain, and he shall bring forth the capstone with shouts of grace, grace to it." Amen and amen and amen. Sixthly, Christ is the Gentile world powers. He's to the Gentile world powers. In the final end, when Jesus returns, he'll be the striking stone. We've gone through the empires of the world, as Daniel proclaimed in Daniel chapter 2 and 7. He said there was a great statue, the vision of Nebuchadnezzar. He sees a great statue. And the head is the head of gold, which is Babylon. And the chest and arms is the next great world empire, which was the Medo-Persians, made of silver. And then the next one is the belly of bronze, which is the Grecian Empire. And then the legs and feet, no, the legs of iron, which is the Roman Empire. It ended up splitting into two empires. And then the last one is the feet with iron mixed with clay with 10 toes. And that'll be the Antichrist Empire, the revived Roman Empire of the last day that spreads across the whole world, which we see today. So these things are happening, yet the Bible says there'll be a stone made without human hands. It will come out of the heavens and strike the great image, and it will fall and crumble and be smitten and turn to dust. For Daniel 2:34 says, "You watched while a stone was cut out without hands, which struck the image on its feet of iron and clay and broke them in pieces." All the Gentile world empires, the time of the Gentiles will be fulfilled. It's done. It's over with. No more ruling of the Gentiles. God himself will rule this world from the throne of David in Jerusalem at the second coming of Jesus Christ for 1,000 years. There'll be one last rebellion at the end of 1,000 years. Satan will be defeated. All non-believers will be sent in the hell, the lake of fire, along with the Antichrist and the false prophet and Satan himself and all the fallen angels. We head off to the new heavens, the new earth, and the new Jerusalem. Praise the Lord. Number 7, almost done. Christ is the divine purpose, the stone which, after the destruction of the gold image, were crushed together and became like chaff from the summer threshing floors. The wind carried them away so that no trace of them was found. The stone that struck the image became a great mountain, filled the whole earth, meaning the millennial reign of Christ will fill the whole earth. I believe it'll be much like the Garden of Eden across the entire world at the second coming of Jesus as he transformed the earth for that 1,000-year reign. It's going to be awesome and beautiful. Number 8, Christ is to the unbelievers, the crushing stone of judgment that will grind those on whom it falls to powder. Jesus said in Matthew 21:43-44, please pay attention now. "Therefore I say to you, the kingdom of God will be taken from you and given to a nation bearing the fruits of it. And whoever falls on this stone will be broken, but on whomever it falls, it will grind him to powder." It's best to humble yourself and fall upon Christ. Let him mold you and shape you into the image of God. Let him love you, cherish you, take care of you. Let him bless you mightily and abundantly. Otherwise, you'll meet him as a non-believer. He's going to crush you to powder and be cast into the lake of fire. They'll be weeping, wailing, gnashing of teeth. You'll be in outer darkness forever. There's no parties, no nothing going on down there like that. The devil wants you to believe that stuff, and now it's a lie. Jesus saves. He wants to save you right now. Let us pray. Heavenly Father, we thank you so much for your precious word out of Romans 9, that you're not done with the nation of Israel, and you're not done with those who are Jewish people. You're chosen people, Lord. You're not done with them. You're going to do a great mighty work in them and through them in the last days, as you've foretold. We thank you, Lord, that you've given us these precious truths. If you want Jesus Christ come into your heart, just repeat this prayer with me right now. Dear Heavenly Father, I confess to you that I am a sinner, and I want your Son, Jesus Christ, to come into my heart and to save my soul. Lord Jesus, please wash away all my sins with your holy and righteous blood, and please fill me with the power of your Holy Spirit, and help me to live for you all the days of my life. Thank you, Father, for bringing me into the family of God. And thank you, Jesus, for coming into my heart and being my Lord and my Savior. Thank you for your great salvation and everlasting life with you in heaven. In Jesus' name I pray. And all God's people said, amen and amen. May you have a beautiful day in the Lord, evening in the Lord, and may you go for God. Amen. God bless.
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0: This is McGruff the Crime Dog, and I need you to help me take a bite out of crime. 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

0: died for me.
1: Pastor Greg Laurie points out how the early church faced opposition, significant opposition, but they persevered.
2: The authorities told the apostles to stop what they were doing, never to speak or teach in the name of Jesus. This was first century cancel culture. They were trying to cancel out the message of the gospel, but the gospel will never be canceled, ever, ever.
0: This

Jesus warned us that we may face persecution for our faith. It doesn't mean we're doing something wrong. In fact, it may be an indication that we're right with the Lord. Today on A New Beginning, Pastor Greg Laurie points to that characteristic and several others that show us how we're doing. If we're walking closely with the Lord, these traits will be obvious. It's good insight and a good opportunity to take some notes. Pastor Greg is in the book of Acts today, reading from the New Living Translation.

0: to Acts chapter 3, and the title of my message is, They Had Been with Jesus. And now we come to the first miracle of the early church. We don't read that the Lord said, go to the temple by the gate, beautiful, the beautiful gate. It was a special gate there in Jerusalem. And there's going to be a guy there who begs for money. I want you to raise that guy to his feet. We don't read that happen. There was no pillar of fire. There was no angelic message. Peter and John were just doing what they did. They went to the temple and prayed. As they're walking in, here's a guy who was a fixture at the temple. Everybody knew him. Most ignored him. Peter looks down at him, and the Lord speaks to Peter. Loose paraphrase, he says, look, buddy, I don't have any money for you, but I have something much better. In the name of Jesus Christ of Nazareth, get up and walk. He grabs the guy by the hand and pulls the man up. And of course, the man was walking and leaping and praising God. And now here comes an opportunity. The focus of this story is not the miracle. It was the door that the miracle opened. It was the opportunity that was now before Peter to preach the gospel. We read in Acts 3:12, Peter saw his opportunity and addressed the people of Israel. 5,000 people believed on this day as a result. And now Peter and John are brought before the Sanhedrin. That's sort of like the Supreme Court of the day, right? They had the final ruling. We read in Acts chapter 4, verse 7, they brought on the two disciples and demanded, by what power and in whose name have you done this? Then Peter, filled with the Holy Spirit, said, leaders and elders of our nation, are we being questioned because we did a good deed for a crippled man? Do you want to know how he was healed? Let me clearly state to you and all the people of Israel, he was healed in the name and power of Jesus Christ from Nazareth, the man you crucified, but whom God raised from the dead. For this is the one reference to in the scriptures where it says, the stone the builders rejected has now become the cornerstone and their salvation and no one else. For there's no other name in all of heaven for people to call on to save them. Then the members of the council were amazed when they saw the boldness of Peter and John. They could see that they were ordinary men who had no special training, and they recognized them as men who had been with Jesus. And since the man who had been healed was standing right there among them, the council had nothing to say. All right, we'll stop there. So let's identify what it means to be with Jesus, what it means to walk with Jesus. If you're taking notes, here's note number one, or point number one, I should say. If you have been with Jesus, or if you're walking with Jesus, you will boldly share your faith. You know, for many, to share their faith is a duty, it's a drudgery, it shouldn't be. Be like Peter and see the opportunities. Number two, if you've been with Jesus, you'll be a person that knows scripture. People will know you have been with Jesus when you love to read and study the Bible, because Jesus said, lo, in the volume of the book, I have come. He'll come to you in the volume of the book. Here's another point about being with Jesus or walking with Jesus. You may not like, but it's true. A person who has been with Jesus will be persecuted. You'll be persecuted. The authorities told the apostles to stop what they were doing. No reason was given. They said, just stop. Don't do it anymore, Acts 4:17. But to keep them from spreading their message any further, we must warn them not to speak to anyone in Jesus' name again. So they called the apostles back in and commanded them never again to speak or teach in the name of Jesus. You know what this was? This was first century cancel culture, right? They were trying to cancel out the message of the gospel, but the gospel will never be canceled, ever, ever. That's the hill I will die on. There's other hills you can stand on, and they're important causes, but the hill I will die on is the hill of the gospel. No one will stop me from preaching it. They'll try, but they'll always fail. Notice that the issue was the name of Jesus. Stop speaking in the name of Jesus. I've been asked, you know, to pray at different events. I get asked to do these sort of civic events. And a couple of times I've been told, please don't pray in the name of Jesus. I'm going to pray in the name of Jesus, all right? I'm not going to be told I can't do that. And if they don't want me to do that, they shouldn't ask me to come and pray, because that's how I roll. But that's how we pray. We go to the Father in the name of Jesus. I don't think it's a small thing. We need to pray in the name of Jesus. We need to preach in the name of Jesus. We need to live in the name of Jesus, because there's power in that name. That's why, right? That's why it's so weird to me when non-believers invoke the name of Jesus when they say they're atheists. If you're an atheist, it seems the last name you would want to speak is the name of Jesus Christ. Remember, he didn't even exist. God isn't even real. And yet you say Jesus Christ. Why do you say that? Because in your own way, you're acknowledging he exists and there's power in that name, right? We know that. Even non-believers know that. And so persecution will come. That's one of the hardest things about being a Christian. Let's be honest. I mean, if you want to be loved by everyone, this is a problem. Because Jesus said, beware when all men speak well of you. I mean, if everyone thinks you're great and nobody has any issues with you and no one's ever upset with anything you say, I have to wonder, are you living in the name of Jesus? Now, I'm not saying be unnecessarily offensive. As much as possible, we should be the most loving person, the most caring person, the most compassionate person, the best neighbor, the best coworker, the best at whatever we do. But we're looking for the opportunities to get the gospel in at the same time. And if you do that, you will be persecuted. So what should I do when I'm persecuted? Go into the corner and sulk? No, the opposite. Here's what Jesus says in Matthew 5. God blesses you when people mock you and persecute you and lie about you and say all sorts of evil things against you because you are my followers. So Jesus says, be happy about it. Be very glad about it, for a great reward awaits you in heaven. So how can people tell that we've been with Jesus? Number one, you'll be bold in your witness. Number two, you'll be a student of Scripture. Number three, you'll be persecuted. Here's my last point. A person who has been with Jesus will be a person of prayer. You'll be a person of prayer. So after being persecuted, Peter and John were dismissed. What did they do? They went and got together with the Christians. Look at Acts 4:29. They're praying now together. And now, O Lord, they pray, hear their threats and give your servants great boldness in their preaching. Send your healing power. May miraculous signs and wonders be done through the name of your holy servant, Jesus. Apparently, God affirmed this prayer. After this prayer, the building where they were meeting shook, and they were all filled with the Holy Spirit, and they preached God's message with boldness.
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0: You know, I've heard people describe a trip to Israel as seeing the Bible actually come to life. Hey, everybody, Greg Laurie. And I've been to Israel many times, and I've led a lot of tours, and I have to say that's absolutely true. Listen, when you're walking on the same stones that Jesus himself walked on, well, that's something that's enriching to your faith. It's not just a travel experience. It actually energizes and enhances your study of the Bible. Think of it this way. It's a vacation with a purpose. And we're going to be taking a tour of Israel April 6 to 15, 2027. You can find out more at israel.harvest.org.
1: 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We're learning some of the characteristics that confirm we're walking closely with the Lord. Pastor Greg's message is called, They Had Been with Jesus.
0: Here's some important little truths about prayer found in these verses. Number one, they prayed together. So they're threatened by the Sanhedrin. They're told to no longer preach in the name of Jesus. What's the first thing they do? They said, let's get together with our fellow Christians and let's pray about it. Why? Because there's power in united prayer. Galatians 6:2 says, share each other's burdens, and in this way you obey the law of Christ. Jesus said, I tell you, if any two of you will agree together on earth concerning anything you ask of your Father in heaven, he will do it. Pray together. Maybe you've come to church today with a burden. Maybe there's a concern to you. You have a loved one that is very sick, or you yourself are very sick, or you're facing a catastrophe, a crisis, a challenge, or you're just feeling down. It's such a great thing to say to a couple Christian friends, can we just pray together? And haven't you noticed how things can just change when you just lift it up to the Lord? Instead of burying that all by yourself, you share it with others and they help you sort of lift it up. It's like when you try to lift the couch all by yourself and how hard it is. And then you get three other people to help. Everyone takes a corner and you pick it up, and it makes all the difference in the world. They prayed together. And then as they prayed together, verse 23 says, as soon as they were freed, Peter and John returned to the other believers and told them what the elders had said, and they all lifted their voices together. And now, number two, verse 24, I love this part of their prayer. It says they prayed, O sovereign Lord. Verse 24, O sovereign Lord, creator of heaven and earth and the sea and everything in them. When we call God sovereign, it simply means that I'm acknowledging his greatness. So it's really a good thing to remember your God is all powerful. He's all powerful. That's why Jesus, in what we call the Lord's Prayer, taught us to pray as follows. Our Father who art in heaven, hallowed be your name. Your kingdom come, your will be done on earth as it is in heaven. Then it says, give us this day our daily bread. So Jesus is giving us a template for prayer, and he is in effect saying, if you have the luxury of time when you pray, take time to contemplate the awesomeness and greatness and power of God, and it will put your problem in its proper perspective. O sovereign God. And they prayed for God's will. Look at verse 29. O Lord, consider their threats and give us, your servants, great boldness in preaching your word. So they were told not to preach, so they said, okay, we're going to keep preaching. But now we pray that we'll be even bolder than they were before. They did not pray they would have a break from persecution, but that they might have boldness in persecution. It's sort of like praying, Lord, I don't pray for a lighter load. I pray for a stronger back. I want to be stronger and bolder. I think we all should pray that prayer. And once again, they were filled with the Holy Spirit. Let me remind you what it means to be filled with the Spirit. It means to be controlled by the Spirit. And as I've told you before, we should pray for the filling of the Spirit every single day. Because Ephesians 5 says, be being filled with the Holy Spirit, speaking to yourself in psalms and hymns and spiritual songs. And so the idea is, ask for the filling of the Spirit again and again and again. And God filled them. And this prayer was pleasing to God because verse 31 says, the place shook and they were all filled with the Holy Spirit. And I want to pray for that as we close our service. But before we do that, I want to just offer this final thought. Have you been with Jesus? Let me put it another way. Do you know Jesus? Do you have a relationship with Jesus Christ? It's a relationship with him that we all can have. Because Christ died on the cross and rose again from the dead and now wants to come and live in us. Remember, I told you, being a Christian is not about imitation. It's about impartation, meaning Christ living in you. Does Jesus live inside of you right now? You say, well, I don't really know. Then he probably doesn't. If someone moved into your house in the middle of the night, do you think you'd know? They're cooking fish at 4 a.m. I'm not comparing Jesus to someone cooking fish in your house. I'm just simply saying that you would know if someone moved in your house. And don't you think of the creator of the universe, the sovereign almighty God took residence in your heart, you would know. And if you don't know, that would say to me, he doesn't live there. Well, that can change right now. Because the Bible says, for as many as received him, He gave them the power to become sons and daughters of God. Have you asked Christ to come into your life? Has he forgiven you of your sins? Have your sins been blotted out, wiped away, washed? Have you been refreshed? Or have you come here today with a burden and load of guilt weighing you down? Guilt isn't always a bad thing. Sometimes God uses guilt to just show us how much we need his help. The objective is not to get rid of guilt. The objective is to get rid of what causes the guilt. And what causes the guilt is your sin, you see. But if your sin is forgiven, and if your sin is removed, then the guilt goes with it. So let's not just deal with the symptom. Let's deal with the cause. Go to the Lord and say, I know I've sinned. I'm sorry. I need Jesus in my life. Forgive me, Lord. And if you do that, you'll leave here a different person than when you came in. So we're going to close with a prayer. And if you want Jesus to come into your life, if you want to be forgiven of your sin, if you want to go to heaven when you die, pray this prayer with me. Lord Jesus, I know I'm a sinner, but I know you're the Savior who died on the cross for me and rose again from the dead. Now come into my life and be my Savior and Lord. I repent of my sin. In Jesus' name I pray. Amen.

0: 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And stay with us. Pastor Greg comes back in a moment to pray with us all. Now, did you make a note of those four characteristics of those who had been with Jesus? Number one, they boldly shared their faith. Number two, they knew Scripture. Number three, they were persecuted. And number four, they became people of prayer. If you weren't able to take notes or you missed a part of the study, listen to it again online at harvest.org. 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Well, Pastor Greg, we're excited to make available your new book called What Every Growing Christian Needs to Know. Now, we're likely speaking to someone who genuinely loves God, but feels stuck, stuck in the same exact spiritual rut they were in last year. You know, what does spiritual growth actually look like for the typical believer trying to juggle work and kids and bills and laundry and traffic and life, you know?
1: Yeah, life, that's right. Well, that's a great question. And I would say that we need to understand that the Bible says the just shall live by faith. It doesn't say the just shall live by feeling. Our feelings can mislead us. We can have highs and lows. Sometimes we don't feel so good. But we need to discipline ourselves to do certain things that will help us to grow spiritually, and we just keep walking forward, put one foot in front of the other. And I know we feel we're so busy. We'll say, I don't have time for the Bible, but you have time for television, you have time for podcasts, you have time for doom scrolling on your phone. You have time for a lot of things. The reality is you make time for what matters to you. So make time for the Word of God. So I talk about that and a whole lot more in a new book that I've written called What Every Growing Christian Needs to Know. And we talk about those disciplines, those things that every Christian needs to keep in play in their life to be balanced spiritually and to continue in their spiritual growth. And so we want to send you this book for your gift of any size. Let me explain that for a moment, because we could obviously just offer it for sale. But the reason we say for your gift of any size is because we don't want anyone to say, well, I can't afford that and I can't have a copy now. No, we'll get you a copy. Whatever you send, we'll send you a copy in return. But there's somebody else that would say, well, I can afford that and I can afford to give extra so more people could get a copy. That's great. We appreciate that. And we take any resources we receive from these special offers that we make available to our listeners, and we use them to continue on in our ministry. And we teach the Word of God. You already know that if you listen to A New Beginning. If you're a new listener, welcome. Glad to have you aboard. And then also we proclaim the gospel on this program, as you know, and we constantly, what we call, throw the net, which means we give people the opportunity to accept Christ. We lead people in prayer. And Dave, as you know, we have thousands of people pray this prayer with us each and every year. I can't tell you how many times I've met people who never took the time to write us, who will tell me in person, I was listening to your radio show and I asked Christ to come into my life. So, man, I just love that. And maybe that's happened to you. And by the way, if it has happened to you, if you have come to Christ listening to A New Beginning, there's actually a special number set up that you can call and we'll record your story and we just might play it on the air for the other folks. So what is that number, Dave? Do you know?
0: Yeah, it's 866-871-1144. And that's a special number, just to record your comments, not to request this book. Again, 866-871-1144.
1: But hey, let us send you a copy of this book that will really help you in your spiritual growth. Again, it's called What Every Growing Christian Needs to Know. Dave, tell them how to get a copy.
0: Yeah, it's easy to do. 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Well, next time, Pastor Greg takes us to the sin of Ananias and Sapphira and shows us the peril of living anything less than an honest life before God. But before we go, Pastor Greg closes this way.
1: We're going to pray now for the Lord to fill us with the Holy Spirit again, because we need that power, don't we? Don't you need it? Man, I need it. I need it. I need that boldness. I need that courage. I need that strength. And we all need it each and every day. So if you want him to fill you right now, just pray these words. Lord Jesus, I am weak, but you are strong. I need courage. I need boldness. So fill me with your Holy Spirit. Right here, right now. In Jesus' name I pray. Amen.
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12: 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Welcome to Face, a radio ministry from Kalihi Union Church, where we are committed to loving God, loving people.

such a special song, and thank you for playing it. The words of that song, "There Was Jesus," I want to highlight the words before I pray. For this man who needs amazing kind of grace, that's me and you, for forgiveness and a price I couldn't pay. I'm not perfect, so I thank God every day. There was Jesus. Let's pray. There you are, Jesus. Every minute, every moment, there you are. All the places that we've been and everywhere we're going, there you are. Even when we don't know it, when we can't see you, there you are. Thank you so much for always being there. Thank you for engaging.

hands and a pure heart before the Lord. And so these things, may they just be reminders. We want to be safe, but we want them to be reminders of us focusing upon the Lord. Just want to also highlight how we are broadcasting right now on Facebook Live. And so aloha, everyone on Facebook Live. It's so good that you have joined us. And thank you for those of you who are here with us now. It is very special to be in the house of God together. And so as we gather in worship and praise and dedication, may this message be an encouragement to us all. We're going to just jump into scripture today. And so we're going to look at John chapter 8, verses 1 through 11. John chapter 8, 1 through 11. You know, some Bibles and earlier manuscripts, they may not have this story, but today we are redeeming it for the glory of Christ. And so it is here that we are be looking at several theological truths that are so applicable to our lives. What I'm going to do first is I'm just to read scripture, and then I'm going to do an inductive style, meaning that I will give some insight as we read through scripture. And then later on, I have some points that I would like us to see and hear and to apply into our lives. So starting at verse 1, John chapter 8, verse 1. But Jesus went to the Mount of Olives. At dawn, he appeared again in the temple courts where all the people gathered around him, and he sat down to teach them. And the teachers of the law and the Pharisees brought in a woman caught in adultery, and they made her stand before the group. Last week, Pastor Clive, Pastor Clive and I, we've been having so much fun discussing this, where he preached last week, I was preaching this week, even last week, as he was preaching, I was taking all these notes, thinking, wow, this is so good, and then I changed my pen, could change colors, I changed it to a different color, oh, this is what I'm going to say, and it was so encouraging and neat how God was orchestrating these two sermons together. But last week, Pastor Clive talked about Jairus, and he talked about a woman who was bleeding. And in that, he shared, these were two people who were coming to Jesus. They were seeking Jesus for a healing touch. For them to be able to go and take effort was important. But in today's story, we see a woman caught in adultery as she is dragged to Jesus. She is being brought before him in accusation. So she wasn't looking for Jesus. And yet here she is being dragged to Jesus. And that's kind of interesting because in our lives, what's neat about these two sermons is in our lives, sometimes we need to be seeking desperately, where is Jesus? And going whatever we can, however we can to seek him. But sometimes it just so happens that Jesus is there. Maybe you're not even looking for him. Jesus is there. Or maybe it's your sin that drags you there. And when you suddenly look up, there's Jesus. And it's neat that Jesus always engages us. He is always there. And that is something encouraging for us to see. Where Clive also, he talked about how in his story, Jesus was dealing with the physical aspects of healing, of supernatural healing, that is. We see a new aspect of this, and this aspect is the spiritual side, in which Jesus, yes, this woman was caught in adultery. Yes, she needed to be saved from it, but that's the physical side. But there was something way more deeper at the core. There's sin. And sin can only be dealt with spiritually. And Jesus is here revealing himself as the spiritual God who intervenes in this moment. And it is neat to see both of these components once again. So there are a lot of similarities, comparisons, contrasts, but all of it leads back to a Jesus who engages. Continuing on in verse 4. They said to Jesus, "Teacher, this woman was caught in the act of adultery. And the law of Moses commanded us to stone such women. Now, what do you say?" So you see these leaders of the law. They're actually pointing out the law, and they're saying,

0: that what this woman has done in the sinfulness of what she has done, there is a consequence, and that consequence is to stone her. Kind of interesting how the guy wasn't there, right? There's just the woman. And so it kind of shows a revelation of, even right here, these teachers of the law, they either excuse the guy or let him slide away. And so they're not actually holding to the law. And here they are pointing out the law. And you know what's also interesting about this is that not one of them can outdo Jesus, because he knows the law way better than anyone else. He is a lawgiver. And here they are presenting to Jesus this law that they must, that they're asking to see what Jesus will do. Another interesting thing about this, about that specific law, is throwing rocks the answer? Is throwing rocks the answer? We see that even in our modern day society, what's going on all around us, when people get so frustrated, so furious, that they'll pick up a stone and they'll throw rocks. But you know what? That happened in John 8. It is a revelation for us today, in fact, that the question comes, is throwing rocks the answer? And of course, it's not. The answer isn't about throwing rocks. The answer isn't about the law that we must obey to the T. Yes, these are important. The law is important. But if you look at these men, they were trying to trap Jesus. And that's where it went askew. I'm going to come back to that word trap, because it's an important component of this message. Furthering on, verse 6. They were using this question as a trap. It says it right there. In order to have basis for accusing him. But Jesus bent down, started to write on the ground with his finger. And when they kept on questioning him, he straightened up and said to him, "Let any one of you who is without sin be the first to throw a stone at her." This is the hinging words of Christ. Let any one of you who is without sin be the first to throw a stone at her. Man, the compassion of Jesus is so real in this passage. Here are two ways in which, within this passage, Jesus is demonstrating compassion. First of all those men, all those leaders of the law, ready to stone this woman because they're saying they're following the law. Jesus says in response, anyone who has sinned, you cast the first stone. Jesus could have continued on. He could have said, you know what your sin is? It's this. And you know what your sin is, man, over here? Your sin is this. But he doesn't reveal every single sin of these people. Rather, he says it in a broad sense to give a complete answer. Whoever is without sin, you cast the first stone. On top of this compassion he's showing to these leaders who are already blinded, they're already veiled and not listening, he's showing compassion to them. He not only does that, he shows compassion to the very woman caught in sin. Where he is the only one, he is the only judge, he is the only one without sin, he is the only one who could have thrown a stone, Jesus. And yet here he is, showing his great love, great compassion, and he says these words. How good our Lord is in his grace, in his mercy, in his compassion. Verse 8, again, after he says those words, he stoops down, writes on the ground. I think no one knows what Jesus wrote on the ground, but I think it was a moment of pause, a right timing in which these men, these people were thinking about what was going on. At this, those who heard began to go away one at a time, the older ones first, until only Jesus was left. And he was left with the woman still standing there. And Jesus straightened up and asked her, "Woman, where are they? Has no one condemned you?" "No one, sir," she said. "Then neither do I condemn you," Jesus declared. "Go now and leave your life of sin." A lot of us know John 3:16, "For God so loved the world that he gave his only begotten son, that whosoever believes in him shall not perish, but have everlasting life. But you know, John 3:17, the verse after that, says, for God did not send his son into the world to condemn the world, but to save the world through him. I think that's a powerful word, the condemnation word that's used right here in both of those passages and others in Scripture. Because God did not send Jesus to condemn you of your sin. He provided the answer through Christ. Christ dying on the cross for each of our sins is the greatest demonstration of love anyone will ever see. And when we receive that, when we understand that, that I am a sinner, that Jesus loves me, that Jesus loves me so much he died on the cross, that I receive that truth into my life, that I will live for Jesus because of what he has done. When we receive that gospel into our lives, we become changed and transformed. But salvation, it may be free to us, but it wasn't free to our Lord. It cost him everything. And so in that thought of what it cost Jesus, may we not treat what Jesus has done like cheap grace. And let me define cheap grace. Cheap grace is when we just say, you know what? Yeah, Jesus died on that cross, but I'm going to live my life however I want to because, you know what? He'll forgive me anyway. That's not how God, how Jesus wants us to live. It's this concept in which we are understanding the full price that was paid, and we are getting it not only in our minds, not only in our hearts, but in our hands and feet, all three of those things, heart, hands, and feet, that we will take action and live for him. And so may we be people who understand the compassion, the truth and grace of our Lord according to this passage. One last thing about this passage I want to highlight. Truth, which Jesus fully revealed. He said, go and leave your life with sin. He was telling the truth right there. But truth by itself sometimes can become legalistic. And grace by itself can sometimes become too overly accepting. Therefore, Jesus, who is the perfect example of truth and grace, he is the standard of perfection that we as Christians are trying to live by. That is how we need to live our lives as well, in truth and grace. And so may this passage point us back to that, to be people called to live in truth and grace. But here's the thing, and I bring this up again. In fact, Pastor Clive shared it last week, and I'm going to bring it up again about the sin, about the traps. Remember I said, save that word, traps? The leaders are trying to trap Jesus. There are traps in our lives. It's a trap. This is the one slide I made. I didn't make any other slides, but I made this slide right here. Unbelief, controversy, as Pastor Clive says, controversy, rejection, and opposition. These are the traps in our lives. And don't go around trying to poke these traps. The more you go towards these traps, it will spring and you're caught up. You don't want to fall into these traps. And by the way, if you do fall into the trap, get out of it. Turn back to Jesus. But here's the warning of the traps. These four words are very descriptive of things that go on around us that could trip us up. So the first one is unbelief. Unbelief is skepticism. It's a lack of faith. It's saying, you know what? I do not believe that which you are saying. So when, for example, if someone is having a conversation with you and you start denying completely, you just, I don't believe that. It's okay to dialogue. But once your heart starts to get into that place of unbelief, you're in a dangerous place. And it furthers on to controversy. And controversy is when you start to argue, when you start to dispute, when you need to have your way as the right way. That's when it starts to get controversial. And so we see these leaders who are engaged in this crazy controversy because they are fully arguing and disputing. In fact, they go further on. The next step is rejection. They're fully refusing, dismissing, and denying whatever it is that's true. You're at that point, if you're at the point of rejection, you are not even listening at that point. And even further is opposition, where there's hostility and resistance. And so all of these things are ways in which we are trapped and we are going on a path that you are not called to live out. Remember, you are called to live your life in truth and grace together. And all of these traps are there to spring upon you. But don't engage in these traps. Focus on the Lord. And I want us to see four practical ways in which we can focus on the Lord according to this passage. The first one is how Jesus always engages us. Jesus teaches. Thank you, Lord, for teaching us. Thank you, Lord, for your word. You know, why should you go to the Arise conference? Why should you go to Activate Prayer? Why should you go to Sunday school? Why should you be in Ohana group or a Bible study? It's because this book, God's Word, is being taught there. And it's because Jesus is speaking these words. Yes, you may have it. Thank you, Lord, for great teachers. Because these teachers have prepared, or whoever's preaching or teaching God's Word, they have prepared, they have done due diligence in studying and trying their best to engage God's Word with each of us. And so whenever we offer these kind of things, we are saying, come not to hear Pastor Clive or Dr. So-and-so. It's to hear God's teaching for you. And what's even neat about that is you don't have to do it alone. You can do it with other people in which you can dialogue and talk about whatever it is. And in doing so, you'll be even more blessed, and we will be blessed together. And how good it is to have Jesus' teachings right before us. Also to say, you should be studying. We should be studying this word daily. Opening it up, and not just on Sundays, but opening it up and reading it and trying to understand clearly what God has to say for us for the day. So the first practical way Jesus engages, he teaches us. The second way, Jesus reveals truth. Jesus reveals always, always. Jesus will always reveal truth. You know, after I preach, there is one specific person who I always go to. And yes, the answer is Jesus. But also, that's a trick question. But also, I always go to my wife. My wife, she takes copious notes. I learned that. She's an English teacher. I learned that word. Copious means plenty for the rest of us. She takes a lot of notes. And within all of these notes that she takes, she has amazing like application things. Like, this is really applicable to me. To things like, I have no idea what you're saying. That's kind of confusing. And she'll share these things with me. In fact, I even go to her. And I am readily go to her because, and here's the thing, she shares the truth with love. She is telling me these things, definitely the encouraging things, like I really was moved by this and encouraged and want to live more for Jesus this way. But the other things, like maybe you could have wore a mask while you were preaching, or maybe you could have said it this way, or whatever it is, right? And so the truth being told in love is always going to be responsive. And yet, truth is truth with the Lord. And because we know it's from the Lord, and because we know love is connected, let us eagerly receive the truth of the Lord all the time. So when someone comes to you, and if they're connected to the Lord, if they're saying with love, be blessed. Don't feel condemned. Don't feel discouraged or being a wedge between you. If truth is shared in love, What a blessing for you to hear it from that person. And so that's another way Jesus responds with truth. Jesus responds, third point, Jesus responds with compassion. Did I say this is my favoritest story? I know favoritist is a word that I'm making up. Sorry, my English teacher wife. Favoritist story because of the compassion of our Lord Jesus. And his compassion is so great. I love seeing compassion moments. Compassion moments when Sepe is asking for prayer for Eddie and people just chime in with all kinds of prayer because they love Eddie and they love her and they love the family. Compassion moments such as Pat Lee, who responded to Karen Maluo. Karen Maluo setting up 700 produce boxes to give out. And Pat Lee intentionally thinking, I want to give this box to this family. I want to give this box to this family. I want to give this box to this family. And there's her compassionate heart to say, I'm not taking the box only for myself. I want to bless others with it. Compassionate hearts like Nelson Kanimoto, who this past week, the pastors receive an email from him saying, here are three people that I met last week Sunday. And here's their stories, their backgrounds of what's going on in their lives. And can you pray for these people? I love that. He's asking for prayer for people that he met on Sunday. And his compassionate heart didn't just go up to the person to meet them, find out what's going on, but to share that with others who he believes will be praying and encouraging and building up. And that kind of compassion needs to be demonstrated more through us as Christians. We need to be able to live our lives with the law, with the things that we know are true, but also full of compassion, mercy, and love. And lastly, how Jesus engages us. Jesus calls us to forsake sin and live for him. That passage ends with Jesus telling the women caught in adultery, go now and leave your life of sin. But I believe that it's not just leaving that sin, it's also filling your life with more of Jesus. And so he calls us to do this.
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12: 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It's the wonderful message of God simply saying, I sent my son to save, and he is with you. Whatever you face, he can work past the mess and build something new, because he is God, the reconciler and the ruler who is with you.
13: 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In today's lesson, Pastor Brian shares the second half of a message from Matthew 1 as we look at the lineage of Jesus Christ. 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And while you're there, look for Pastor Brian's book, Unlimited Grace. Dr. Chapel reminds us of the power and mercy of God's grace that motivates and inspires us to serve our Heavenly Father. Let's hear now from Dr. Brian Chapel as he shares the second half of the lesson, The Lineage of a King.
12: The Gospel of Matthew, the first book in the New Testament, chapter 1, verse 1. As we say, how does God now answer what he has promised for so long? When we began months ago, back in Genesis, moving forward in the scriptures, we saw that it was gospel at every stage. In every page, God saying, I will provide for people who cannot provide for themselves. I will send one who will make a way for them to come to me. Now he's here. Now the promised one comes. How does he come? Matthew chapter 1, verse 18. We'll cover the rest later. Now the birth of Jesus Christ took place in this way. When his mother Mary had been betrothed to Joseph before they came together, she was found to be with child from the Holy Spirit. And her husband Joseph, being a just man and unwilling to put her to shame, resolved to divorce her quietly. But as he considered these things, behold, an angel of the Lord appeared to him in a dream, saying, Joseph, son of David, do not fear to take Mary as your wife, for that which is conceived in her is from the Holy Spirit. She will bear a son, and you shall call his name Jesus, for he will save his people from their sins. All this took place to fulfill what the Lord had spoken by the prophet. Behold, the virgin shall conceive and bear a son, and they shall call his name Emmanuel, which means God with us. When Joseph woke from sleep, he did as the angel of the Lord commanded him. He took his wife, but knew her not until she had given birth to a son, and he called his name Jesus. Please be seated. A teenager in a little village of Nazareth, probably under 100 people, where everybody doesn't just know your name, they know your business. And in just a few months, she'll show, and everybody will know, and it will be a scandal. And the teenager in the scandal becomes the mother of God. Amazing grace. As God is really scanning history for the situations of women long before the Me Too movement, long before the movements where women are seeking not just equality, but recognition and significance. And God, in this awful beauty, thrusts to the surface women's pain and shame and isolation and loneliness and hurt and pain and sin to make something very clear. Not only does he know the mess, but he has the ability to purify it Because it's the gospel where he is saying, I know the worst about these people, what has been done to them, what they have done, but I am willing by my grace to wash that away, and not just to purify the person, but to use them to construct a whole new reality. For from this line of women, as God is drawing the lineage through the mud of the mothers' lives, he is in fact leading to the wonder that they will be used for the lineage of the Savior of the world. What's the message? That God is not just purifying sin. He's making a new creation. He's constructing out of lives that have faced difficulty and hurt and pain and shame. And he's not just saying, that's gone. He's saying, I can still use and build and make something new out of what you yourself may have hated. God says, there is hope. I am showing you, I know the mess, but I can clean the mess and construct something beautiful again. I think of recent conversations with dads in this church, some whose sexual patterns have led them to be complicit in abortion activities, some who have had chemical addictions and it's destroyed much of their family. It's maybe years in their family suffering that, whose addictions led to rage and harshness and abuse. And as awful as that sounds, I will tell you, some of these conversations have been absolute joy. As men have said, that is what I was, but God forgave me. And he didn't just forgive me. He began by his Spirit to build something new in me, desires for him, renewed love for my spouse, renewed commitment to my family. And I'm different now, and my family is different now, and we're in total new ground. And that's not just idle talk. I mean, it's what the scriptures are meant to teach us, that God can work. Don't just look at the mothers. Look at the fathers with our gospel magnifier, and what do you see? I mean, verse 2, Abraham was the father of Isaac. You already know about Abraham, the man who would betray his wife, sleep with another woman, seek to kill his child and his mistress. But he would believe God. What we would believe if we said, here is a man, and we're expecting him to lead in the church. And of course, he's a murderer and an adulterer and a liar. We say, unqualified, unqualified. And that's just the beginning. Verses 2 and 3 mention Judah twice, the father of Perez and Zerah by Tamar. You already know about him. He is the one who would neglect his daughter-in-law and then abuse her and then seek to burn her. And only if she could supply the evidence, repent of what he had done. And we say, unqualified. But God said, the scepter shall not depart from Judah. His promise shall be maintained. Boaz, verse 5. Boaz was the father of Obed by Ruth. He marries outside the faith. He marries outside the clan of Israel. And despite all of that, he is still allowed to be part of the line. You don't even recognize the complication. Boaz. He is a descendant of Perez, who came out of the illicit relationship between Judah and Tamar. If there was an incestuous relationship in Israel, the product of that incestuous relationship would not be allowed in the temple, not recognized as part of the lineage of Israel for 10 generations. Now comes Boaz, progeny of Perez. In the 10th generation, he gets in just by the skin of his teeth. As God is saying, I said the scepter shall not depart from Judah. And God maintains the line of holy lineage, even as he said he would. David, verse 6, you already know who he was. You know his adultery. You know his murder, his bad children, his pride at the end of his life. You would say, unqualified. But no one is worse than the one mentioned in verse 11, Josiah, the father of Jeconiah and his brothers at the time of the deportation to Babylon. Jeconiah. Now, there's a name you don't hear very often. I don't know anybody who's named their kid Jeconiah. And I know why. The last king of the last sliver of Israel surviving. And even as Babylon is pouring into the land to take the people captive, Jeconiah turns to idolatry, away from God, and to serving the Babylonians. And Jeremiah the prophet says, "No seed of Jeconiah shall sit on the throne of David." We say unqualified. And uh-oh. Wait. God made a promise to David that from the lineage of David would come the Messiah. And now Jeconiah, a little further down the chain, is cursed and said by Jeremiah, none of the seed of Jeconiah shall have the promise of David. Oh, no. I mean, God made the promise to David and said it's irrevocable. You cannot have the promise to David and seemingly have the curse to Jeconiah. Because what that would mean is God would have to maintain the legal lineage of David, but break the biological lineage from Jeconiah. How are you going to do that? Verse 18. Now the birth of Jesus Christ took place in this way. When his mother Mary had been betrothed to Joseph before they came together, she was found to be with child from the Holy Spirit. What happened? God did not maintain the line of sin. He did maintain the line of promise. The legal title was maintained by Joseph, but Mary the Virgin was given a child by the Holy Spirit, and the biological line would not continue, even when the legal line did continue. 6 centuries before it happened, God not only prophesied what would happen, he took the steps to make it happen. My son will save, but he will come out of the mess without being tainted by the mess, by being born of a virgin. What God is going to do is provide a beautiful story to say to those who are in the mess, I can do things you can hardly fathom. Beyond your mess, beyond your difficulty, with a grace greater than you could ever orchestrate, I will bring about my promise to take people who are in the worst of circumstances and to bring my grace beyond them, even through them, for a beautiful purpose.
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12: So I've told you before of a friend, I've never mentioned his name, I won't now. I'll just call him Bill, a friend of ours whose childhood was so awful, his origin story we could hardly bear to hear, as all he said he could remember of his childhood was his parents physically fighting outside his bedroom door. And a father so desirous of an affair with a neighbor that he intentionally drove his wife, Bill's mother, into insanity in order that he could have an unfettered affair with the neighbor. And now here is Bill, an adult, married, without any model, without any background to give him guidance. And he flies into rages, and his sexual addictions are destroying his family. And he doesn't know what to do. But what convicts him is learning of the prayers of his wife on her knees for a year, praying, Father, enter my husband's life. Convict his heart, turn him around, change him. And when Bill learned of how his wife had served him by her spiritual humility in his behalf, it broke him. He came to us to say, how do I live as a follower of Jesus Christ? How do I stop these rages? How do I stop this addiction? How do I stop all these things that are hurting my family? And if you were to see him now, a man repentant, humble, and gloriously walking with Christ for the beauty of his family, he would say, God did something beyond what he could have imagined. God was working a grace that we can hardly believe still happens. We tell the stories in the church and we think he just made that up. No, the stories are here. God is working among us because he is still with us. That's the point. What is the genealogy teaching you? Yes, it's teaching you about the mess of the mothers. It is teaching you about the mess of the fathers. But if you've got fathers and mothers with the promise of a child, you know you've got a duty left. You got to find out who that child is. What will they name the child? We know because it's in the scriptures, and nobody went to babynames.com. It comes from the mouth of an angel. Verse 25. After Joseph woke from a dream, the angel of the Lord commanded him. He took his wife, but knew her not until she had given birth to a son, and he called his name Jesus. That's what the angel said. You shall call his name Jesus. Do you know what Jesus means? It means salvation or deliverance. And it's actually the same New Testament name as the Old Testament name, Joshua. It's just the same name in the Greek representation. And if you thought about that, this one who's coming, you're to name him salvation. You're to name him deliverance because he will save his people from their sins. It would make wonderful sense to you if you were Jewish in your background. You would know the genealogy. You would know the history. What are the Joshuas you remember? One is very easy, right? There was the one when the walls came tumbling down at Jericho, who took the people of God into the promised land. He was the deliverer of the people to take them from their slavery, from their enemies, into the land of promise. But the second Joshua comes much later, after the nation has been established, after the kingdom has been built, and then destroyed by its own divisiveness. The people are taken into slavery, and you remember, a remnant comes back to the promised land that's an absolute ruin. And they begin to build the temple. We need to honor God again. We're not sure how to do it, but we need to honor God. We need to build the temple again. They begin to build the temple again. And the high priest of the new temple of the ruined nation is named Joshua. And Jeremiah actually describes what is to happen with this new high priest. He says, tell the people to bring gold and silver and to make a crown for the high priest and put him on a throne in the temple. For he shall reconcile God and man. It's an amazing picture in the Old Testament of who Christ is. He is both king and priest. He is the one who comes to reconcile people who have a mess in their lives to a holy God. And at the same time, as a king, he has the authority to do that. He comes with reconciliation and rule. He comes to say, I can make you right again. And I have the authority to help you rebuild. I have authority over all creation. And I will use who I am for your sake. Wonderful, unless it's just past history. But that's not the only name. Verse 23. When the angel comes in the vision to Joseph, he quotes Isaiah, the prophet in the Old Testament. Verse 23, "Behold, the virgin shall conceive and bear a son, and they shall call his name Emmanuel," which means God with us. He's not just the deliverer. He's not just the one who has the title that allows him to say, "I'll be the reconciler between you and God. I'll make things right again, and I'll put you on a good course again. I have the authority for that." He's not just ancient history. He is Emmanuel. He is God with us. It's been the message from the beginning, when God would meet with Adam and Eve in the garden. And when their sin seemed to put God away, he would keep coming in the clouds of glory, in the fire by night to lead, to descend into the temple to say, "I will make my home with you." And then Christ would come among us and he would say, "I am God with you." And then he would send his Holy Spirit so that even when he had ascended to God in heaven, he would say, "I am in you and with you, and I will never leave you, nor will I forsake you." It's the wonderful message of God simply saying, "I sent my son to save, and he is with you. Whatever you face, he can work past the mess and build something new, because he is God, the reconciler and the ruler who is with you." Some of you know, just this last week, I was in Medellin, Colombia, teaching pastors, and a nation that's filled with violence, with the remnants of the drug wars that tore the nation apart, and gathering with 1,500 church leaders and pastors. Let me tell you, there were such assaults, spiritual and otherwise, on that gathering. And yet, to be able to say, against the difficulties of arrangements, against the difficulty of governmental opposition, against the difficulty of transportation to get there, "God is with us. The Lord is near." And so we are able to move forward, believing he is blessing and helping and building as he said he would. The Lord is near. There is no more common note that I make to you when in the hospital or you're suffering different things. If you receive notes from you, see it over and over. The Lord is near. And I recognize in that storm in which we ourselves were living, it was my message to myself again. "Brian, preach the gospel to yourself. This is hard, but the Lord is near. And for that reason, do not fear. The Lord is near." Praise God, the one who knows the mess to rescue from the mess, because he is the Savior who is here. The Lord is near. Do not fear. Amen. Heavenly Father, so teach us of the blessings that you have given, that we who need to remember when the storms come, when the hardships come, when our own sin is so large in our eyes, we can hardly imagine that you would forgive us or fix it. But you have done it throughout history, and you teach it through the genealogy and the history of your own son. He knows our mess, but he came to save us from it, even if it must be from ourselves. So, Father, for those who are here that need to say it to you, Father, clean up the mess as we believe Jesus would die for our sins to cleanse us from it. And not only die, but live again to give us new lives of hope and power. So work in and among us, we pray. And we will not fear, because you are here. We bless you in the name of Jesus. Amen.
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5: Welcome to Living Waters, the radio ministry of God's Life Christian Church that offers the refreshing truth of God's Word, where scriptures are taught without apology or compromise. Join your host, Bishop Bethia, as he shares inspired messages from the Holy Spirit that are not only deeply rooted in biblical truth, but also simple, straightforward, and relatable to your everyday life.

Scripture affirms that God is immutable, meaning he does not change. God is characterized by this consistency. He never changes, and he is forever holy. The foundation of consistency in the Christian life is rooted in the unchanging nature of God and is displayed every day. Christians are called to live lives that consistently reflect our faith in Christ. This involves a continual pursuit of holiness and righteousness. Since God is consistent, then his people should not live double lives. We cannot claim to serve an unchanging God while living unstable, inconsistent, and compromised lives. Spiritual consistency in a Christian is a necessity to discover.

0: No sweaty, no nothing, just sick. And one day, I weighed maybe 10 and a half pounds, and I'm like, okay, Lord, I'm really feeling miserable. And whenever I get situations like that, I just say, Lord, is this unto death? And if I get an assurance that it's not unto death, I say, I still have joy.
1: Joe.
0: Take me through this, so because I know when I come out on the other side, I'm going to be closer to you. I know when I come out on the other side, I'm going to know you more. And there's a song that says, I just want to know you. I want to know you more and more and more and more. Well, I need you to understand, just like blessing calls us to praise God and love God more, trouble is designed to do the same thing. Hallelujah. Even when the devil comes, I tell the devil, I said, you're doing your job to make me and daddy close. You're doing your job to make me and you're doing your job to make me and my father closer. Because if there's nothing else we remember to do in trouble, we will do more. We will pray. And I tell the devil, see, you got to make it feel bad. It's just like, I wasn't talking to him as much as I should, but now that you brought this trouble, now I get to talk to him more.
2: Thanks.
0: So all the things work together for what? Our good and his glory, even trouble. Hallelujah. So because the Bible says that, he says, for I am God, I change not. God is the foundation of our faith. Because he never changed, his word remained the same, his promises remained true, and his standards remain holy. God's standards is never going to adjust to a particular generation or to a particular culture. It is not going to happen. Some people start out believing God's word and God's word alone, and then something happens. One of the biggest challenges that I pay attention to Christians, is when a family member adjusts God's word. Yeah, y'all know what I'm talking about. My sister thought that she wanted to be a lesbian, wanted to be that other way. And some of the family members was like, but you got to understand, things happen. I said, let me tell you something. God is the same yesterday, today, and forevermore. If he said it was sin 10 years ago, it's still sin. If he said it was sin 1,000 years ago, it's still sin. So I'm telling her it's sin, and God don't like that. Because God calls on our life. A lot of you want to know what your call is, what God wants you to do. It has to do with your first sex. Y'all need to hear what I'm saying. Whatever God wants you to do, it has to do with the sex that you came out as your birth. That's what he's planning on using. That boy or that girl. He was not confused and had you come out as a girl and when he was intending for you to be a boy. And vice versa, he didn't have you come out as a boy when he was intending for you to be a girl. Listen to what I'm saying.
3: Sorry.
0: This is where a lot of us stop being consistent. When one of our family members begin to drift, then we start making concessions. We start compromising. Maybe God's standards are the same. He don't change. He's holy, holy, holy. He will ever be holy. And whatever he said is sin, is sin. No matter how I try to dress it up. I know what be happening. I've tried to, when I came to the Lord, I tried to make some sins look like they was holy. But sin is sin. Whether it's me doing it, my brother, my sister, my family member, it don't matter. If they're sinning, they are sinning. And if I'm supposed to be the light in the earth, amen, and if I'm the only person in my family that is born again, God expect me to be the person that lived with his standards. That live with his standards and also walk in his standards. I don't lose my consistency because someone close to me is losing theirs. Are you following what I'm saying?
3: Yep.
0: And so that's how you win them. So I remember

0: sitting down for about 3 hours talking with my sister. And I need you to understand, at the time, I wasn't a born again believer. And I was explaining to her about God's way of doing things. God doesn't make mistakes and so forth and so on. And then after I got saved, I remember talking to her again, and everybody was saying, you should not touch those type of subjects and whatnot. I said, let me ask you something. You love her. If you love her, you're going to tell her the truth. Are you following what I'm saying? If you love her, you're going to tell her the truth. Well, she eventually shot her partner and shot herself. And I preached a funeral, and 30-something people gave their life to the Lord. Now, I already know what kind of people are at the funeral. So I can either go there, I got to go there with a loving, caring, understanding their ways, understanding that they've been confused, understanding they lost their way, so I could go there to show them where the way is.
1: Amen. Hallelujah.
0: Hallelujah. And so I ministered, and 30-something people gave their life to the Lord, including my two brothers and the funeral director. Because I went there being consistent, spiritually consistent. It doesn't matter. I'm in an environment where I know these people are confused. And the Lord said, I sent you here to bring them out of bondage. Amen. And so this is the reason why spiritual consistency is important. And I believe that's what the Lord is trying to show us today. In order to live a holy life, we can say we're Christian, but in order to be one that live a holy life, you're going to have to be spiritually consistent, no matter what the circumstance is. Mm-hmm. We can say we're Christian, and one day we want to be serious. Another day we want to be serious, but we will never live holy. And I need you to know that God shook me with something. He said to me, he said, my word is holy, the Holy Bible. He said, my spirit is holy, the Holy Spirit. He said, I am holy. Now, if there's any human beings that's going to be associated with me, they're going to have to be holy. You know, I go to funerals and people say, well, I know they with the Lord. And I don't have a problem. I said to anybody, what day was they living holy? Because only holy people was up there to God. I don't care what we think. Only holy people went to him. Because that's what he says. Be ye holy, for I am holy. And that's what the Lord says. He said, if everything about me is holy, how can people expect to be in my company and not be pursuing holiness?
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0: Amen. I don't have a problem with telling people at funerals. I have no problem whatsoever. They was not born again. No, they was not born again. And the only way they're going to go in God's heaven is going to be on God's terms, not on the church's term, not on the pastor's term, not on anybody else's terms. The only way any of us going to heaven is going to be on whose term?
3: Yes, sir.
0: Hallelujah. Hallelujah. So I love you enough for you not to go to hell. I only have one reason for what I do. I only got one reason. Please God, first and foremost. But anyone that I encounter, whether it's for 5 minutes, 10 minutes, hour, a month, a year, I want them to go to heaven. When they stand before God, I want God to say, I want God to be their father, not their judge. Mm-hmm. And I remember what, and I've been pastoring for about 10, 12 years, and this pastor came to preach at our church. Country pastor, and he said, I'm living for that day. And I don't know what that brother said after that. I was stuck on that. Because when he said, I'm living for that day, he was saying that I'm living for the day that I stand before God. So God determined whether or not he's going to be my father or my judge. And that stuck with me. And I tell him even today, that was years and years and years ago. And I tell him even today, I said, when you came to my church to share that word, I said, I don't know what your title was no more. I don't know what you said before that. And I don't know too much about what you said after that. I was stuck on, am I living for that day myself? You know, because as a Christian, we kind of start going through the rituals. We start going through the motions and whatnot like that. But what we don't think about is, Lord, are you pleased with what I'm presenting you today? And Lord, if you're not, Holy Spirit, help me to come and proper stand in the proper relationship and proper presentation to the Lord of Lords and King of Kings. Amen. So if God is consistent, then his people should not live double lives. We cannot claim to serve an unchanging God while living unstable, inconsistent, amen, and compromising lives. We can't say that we serve an unchanging God and we constantly change it. Amen. And so this is what the Holy Spirit is showing us today, that we must continue. Jesus said in John, the 8th chapter and the 30th verse, he said that if ye continue in my word, if you continue in my word, he says, then are ye my disciples indeed. Now notice the word continue. Jesus did not say only to hear the word. He did not say only agree with the word. He did not say even begin to start to do the word. He said, no, if you continue, consistency. So whatever I bring to God in the beginning, you know, with the help of his spirit, he intends for me to continue that. So now what is this mark by? This is the mark of a true disciple. A holy life is not built on momentary excitement, but on continual obedience. So then continual spiritual obedience means this. It means standing God's word. It means obeying God's word. It means standing on God's word. It means living daily by God's word. So many people start well, but consistency is what proved the reality of a person's faith. You can see somebody, oh, they're strong in the Lord, and then you see them again. Oh, they must have had a problem because they don't seem to be as strong as they used to. Amen. But Jesus said, if we continue in his word, he said, then are we his disciples indeed. And he goes on to say, ye shall know the truth, and the truth shall make you free. Amen. So as I said, we don't want to just start out well, but we want to be consistent. So any child of God who continue in the word shows that Christ is not only in their confession, but he's also in their conduct. So I can have the Lord all in my confession and don't have no conduct that agrees with that confession. So this is what spiritual consistency looks like. It's not only am I talking right, I'm walking what I'm talking. Amen. Amen. So then, a consistent Christian is not one who is perfect, but one who keeps returning to God, keep obeying his word, and keep walking with him. It doesn't mean that whenever we are spiritually consistent, it doesn't mean that we become perfect. It will take the rest of my life and the rest of your life to get to that place or to continue to grow in the Lord. We're going to be growing in the Lord, as I said on last week about dying to self. We die to self when we become Christians, but it's going to be a lifetime dying to self. As long as we are in this world, there is something about us that we're going to have to relinquish over and over. So every day I say, Lord, take a little bit more of me and give me more of you, because I'm trying to die to the self. Because you and I understand that we are humans. And no matter how much Bible reading we're reading, as a matter of fact, you can be reading your Bible, your mind will drift off somewhere. You can be praying, and your mind will drift off somewhere. Amen. And so that there's a human side of us that is still being attacked by the old man. Remember, the new self, your new man, has to get control over your old self in order to have self-control. Amen. So in order for you and I to have self-control, our new self has to be allowed to be in control of that old self. And that old self will continue to try to interject into our lives. Amen. And so I always tell people, if somebody make you mad, don't give that old man my resuscitation. I know how we do. They don't know what they're talking to. Leave him dead. Amen. They're talking to a child of God, and I just love them. Lord, forgive them. They know not what they do. How often should I forgive? 70 times 70. Oh, Lord, I forgive them. They don't know what they do. You know, I tell people sometimes, you know, when I was growing in the Lord, I'm a little bit more mature now, but when they would get me upset, I'd say, you know what? You need to thank God that I'm saved. You need to thank God that he put in the Bible to forgive you because you know what not what know not what you do. So you're going to be forgiven today because you don't know what you're doing. Amen. And so this is what we want to do. We want to stay consistent in our life. And so I'm almost done. Holiness must be seen in our daily living. Peter said again in the first chapter, 15 verse, it says, but as he which has called you is holy, so what? Be ye holy in all manner of conversation, because it is written, be ye holy, for I am holy. So this is why I say, I'm forgiving you because you don't know what you're doing. I need to stay holy. Because if I really focus on this is, I share with my wife, and people say some things, and they say some things, and they can get you in the flesh if you don't handle it right. So this is how I handle it. When they say some things, instead of listening to the words, just say, they just make a noise. That's what you do. They just make a noise. Now, I hear some noise, but I'm not going to turn that noise into words. Are you following what I'm saying?
1: Yes. Yeah.
0: Because if I turn it into words, I'm going to get upset.
4: Sir.
0: Amen. If I turn it into words, I'm not going to know how to, I'm not going to respond in a way that God is going to be glorified. So sometime you need to hear words and say, no, I didn't hear that. I hear some noise. I hear some sounds. Are you understanding what I'm saying? Calvin, you heard some sounds. Say it to yourself again. Calvin, you heard some sounds. Calvin, you heard some sounds until it gets to the place to where those words have no more effect. How many of you ever caught yourself when somebody said some, and you know, you was about to, you know, like they would say, I'm just going to sit my salvation over here for a minute. I'm going to just sit this thing. Lord, do you understand? I'm going to sit my salvation. Now, you can't sit your salvation. You got to deal with it in Christ. Amen. The Bible says, any man be in Christ, he's a new creature, the whole thing's a pastor. But we can't sit our salvation down. Can't be like, I'm going to a meeting, but I need to leave my salvation home because this is the thing I need to say. Can't do that. I know the enemy would have you thinking sometimes. Can you do that?
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0: Aloha. Welcome to A Chosen Generation with Daryl Skinner, pastor of Calvary Chapel, Pearl Harbor. In Paul's letter to the Romans, he rejoices in the gospel of Jesus Christ, saying, "For I am not ashamed of the gospel of Christ, for it is the power of God to salvation for everyone who believes." We'll dive deep in the wonders of God's amazing mercy and grace as Pastor Daryl Skinner teaches from the book of Romans, next on A Chosen Generation.
1: Tonight we'd like to get into Romans chapter 9. I've entitled our message, "To Israel with Love." Paul writes, "For us, who being in the form of God, who did not consider robbery to be equal, God made himself taking the form of a bond servant, he came to serve, and coming in the likeness of men." I'm always amazed that Jesus would get down his hands and knees and wash his disciples' feet. Don't you find that amazing? This is the Son of God who's involved in the creation of the universe. All that we can see and everything there is in existence, he created the earth and us, and even though we rebelled against him, he got on his hands and knees and he washed his disciples' feet. And he says, if you follow this example, you'll have great joy in your life. If you want to be great in the kingdom of God, he says, be servant of all. Gentlemen, all of us as husbands must be servants in the home. We must teach and train our children to also be humble servants. Amen? Wives, you're also servants in the home too. But men, we have to take on that leadership role of a servant because God has called us to lead. We're to be the priests of the home. We're to be the prophets of the home. We share the word of God or get our family into the word of God. We're the priests. We lead spiritually in prayer and other things. And we're also to be a servant king. King of your home? I'm king of my castle. No. You're a servant king like Jesus. He was there to wash the disciples' feet. He was there to serve humanity. He served one another. We're to do the same within our families. So understand the heart of Christ for each and every one of us. They see it by lifestyle, not by just talk. The Jewish religious leaders understood that what Jesus meant, because in John's Gospel chapter 8 and John Gospel chapter 10, verses 22 to 31, they tried to stone Jesus because he made himself out equal to be God. Jehovah's Witnesses, Mormons, read those two chapters, John chapter 8, John chapter 10, where the Jews pick up stones to stone Jesus because they say he made himself equal with God. He is equal with God because he's God in the flesh. How do I know that? Well, we get to the letter I, D-E-I. Now we have Emmanuel, God with us. Matthew 1, 18 to 23, we read the following. This is how the birth of Jesus Christ came about. His mother Mary was pledged to be married to Joseph. Before they came together, she was found to be with child through the Holy Spirit. Because Joseph, her husband, was a righteous man and did not want to expose her to public disgrace, he had in mind to divorce her quietly. But after he had considered this, an angel of the Lord appeared to him in a dream and said, "Joseph, son of David, do not be afraid to take Mary home as your wife, because what is conceived in her is from the Holy Spirit. She will give birth to a son, and you are to give him the name Jesus, because he will save his people from their sins." All this took place to fulfill what the Lord had said through the prophet, quote, "The virgin will be with child and will give birth to a son. They will call him Emmanuel," which means, everybody listen now, God with us. Not angel with us, not spirit brother with us, God with us. Isaiah the prophet spoke of this event some 700 years B.C. "Therefore the Lord himself will give you a sign. The virgin will be with child, will give birth to a son, will call him Emmanuel." Isaiah 7:14, Isaiah proclaimed, and then we understand it fully by the angel that spoke to Mary, Gabriel. In the Old Testament, God spoke about himself.

said, I am the good shepherd. He is our protector, John 10:11. He said, I am the resurrection and life, John 11:25. He's our life after death and forever. I am the way, the truth, and the life, John 14:6. He's our truth in a world of deception. And he shows us his ways and he shows us his life. Amen, his love. And number 7, before Abraham was, I am. John 8:58. He is God. He's truly God. The letter T in the deity of Christ, we have the Trinity that is displayed by Jesus in the baptism of Jesus when we get baptized. We come to faith in Christ, then we should get water baptized. Now, if you're ill and you're in a hospital bed, you're dying, it's okay, you're saved, because baptism doesn't save you. Baptism is just an identification of your faith in Christ. We all should get baptized because Jesus said so. In Matthew 3:16, as soon as Jesus was baptized, he went up out of the water. At that moment, heaven was open, and he saw the Spirit of God descending like a dove and lighting on him. And a voice came from heaven and said, this is my Son, whom I love. With him, I am well pleased. So it's important for us to realize that when Jesus got baptized, it says the heavens were open and the Spirit came upon him. He also tells us later on, and when we baptize, he says, I want you to go forth and baptize in the name of the Father, the Son, and the Holy Spirit, the Trinity. That's what we do. We do that as you get baptized with us. In Jesus' name, amen. Letter Y of deity stands for Jesus is the same yesterday, today, and forever. Hebrews 13:8. Jesus Christ is the same yesterday, today, and forever, and ever, and ever. Praise God. What's that mean for us? He's never going to change. He's never going to hate us. He's never going to become evil. He will always be good. He's always going to be righteous. He's always going to love you with that beautiful agape love that is pure and perfect. Revelation 1:17-18 says, when I saw him, I fell down on his feet as though dead. This is an angel giving a message to John. Then he placed his right hand on me and said, do not be afraid. I'm the first and last. This is Jesus saying this. Do not be afraid. I'm the first and last. I am the living one. I was dead, and behold, I am alive forever and ever. Amen. And I hold the keys of death and Hades. Our Lord Jesus lives forever. We shall live forever. Hebrews 1:8 also says, but about the Son, he says, your throne, O God, will last forever and ever, and righteousness will be the scepter of your kingdom. Key number 2 is we have love's choice. Let's go to verses 6 to 16. We're going to pick up the pace. Hang in there. But it is not that the word of God has taken no effect, for they are not all Israel who are Israel. In other words, Israel, we talk about, we have the faith of Abraham, the faith of Isaac, the faith of Jacob. Jacob, of course, had the wrestling match with God. His name, he was became a broken man before God, and then he became what's called Israel. He's governed by God now. So not all Israel who are of Israel, meaning not all Jews have the same faith that Abraham had in Yahweh. They have their own secular ways, but they call themselves Jews. Amen. Unfortunately. Now are they all children because they are of the seed of Abraham, but in Isaac your seed shall be called. That is, those who are of the children of the flesh, these are not the children of God, but the children of the promise are counted as the seed. For this is the word of promise. At this time I will come, and Sarah shall have a son. His name was Isaac, right? And not only this, but when Rebekah also had conceived but one man, even by our father Isaac, for the children, verse 11, for the children not yet being born, nor having done any good or evil, that the purpose of God according to election might stand, not of works, but of him who calls. It is said to her, the older shall serve the younger. As it is written, Jacob I have loved, but Esau I have hated. Why did he hate Esau? Because he knew the life of Esau. He knew what Esau was going to do. He was a sneaky guy, and he was corrupt. He was not a worshiper of God. Jacob became a worshiper of God. He was a bit sneaky too, but he became a worshiper of God. What shall we say then? Is there unrighteousness with God? Certainly not. For he says to Moses, I will have mercy on whomever I will have mercy, and I will have compassion on whomever I will have compassion. So then, is it not of him who wills, nor of him who runs, but of God who shows mercy? For the scripture says to the Pharaoh, for this very purpose I have raised you up, that I may show my power in you, that my name may be declared in all the earth. Therefore, he says, therefore, he has mercy on him who he wills, and whom he wills he hardens. Pharaoh's heart became hardened because Pharaoh wanted to have a hard heart against God, even though God gave him 9 plagues to repent. 9 times he thought he was going to repent, then he changed his mind every single time. He was playing a game.

0: Okay, I think we're done. I think we're done. I think we're done. I think we're done. No, no, God wasn't done. God was going to get his justice because Pharaoh was killing the firstborn Hebrew babies, male babies, in the kingdom of Egypt, the empire. God says, enough of this. I'm going to take care of business. Sends Moses, gets Moses, grows up there 40 years. And then all of a sudden he comes back, goes 40 years into the wilderness, comes back after 40 years, met the burning bush. God put him, commissioned him, put him on a mission. Now he's going to deliver the children of Israel. God gave 9 plagues. Now the final plague is that Passover plague where the death angel passes over the houses of Israel where they have the blood of the lamb. But the firstborn of all the Egyptians dies. The firstborn dies. God's judgment, God's justice. And then Pharaoh finally says, I'll let you go. And they leave. They get across the Red Sea and then Pharaoh with his army changes his mind once again because his heart was hardened. Changes his mind once again, this evil man. Tries to go and kill the Hebrew children. And then God consumes them in the Red Sea. It's a marvelous thing. Get that video once again on Exodus Revealed. They show a land bridge underneath in the Red Sea where very likely the children of Israel crossed over into Arabia. Ever onwards. It then says, you will say to me, then why does he still find fault? For who has resisted his will? But indeed, O man, who are you to reply against God? Will the thing formed say to him who formed it, why have you made me like this? Does not the potter have power over the clay? From the same lump to make one vessel for honor and another for dishonor? It's interesting that we can be a vessel of honor or a vessel of dishonor. We want to be a vessel of honor, my friends. Always be a vessel of honor. As we look to what God is doing with us, he's shaping us and molding us into his image. The image of love, the image of life, the image of light, the fruit of the Holy Spirit, love, grace, love, peace, mercy, so forth, long-suffering, faith, truth. He wants us to be the good people, righteous people, forever and ever. And he's changing us, and he's the master potter. It says, what if God, wanting to show his wrath and to make his power known, endured with much long-suffering the vessels of wrath prepared for destruction, that he might make known the riches of his glory on the vessels of mercy which he had prepared beforehand for glory, even as whom he called, not of the Jews only, but also of the Gentiles. Jesus came to save souls. He's conquered the tyranny of Satan over our lives, our enslavement to sin. He has brought forth victory. He died on the cross. He said, it is finished. I am the victorious one. You'll no longer be slaves to sin any longer. You'll no longer be ruled by Satan, but you will be set free in me. Amen. We now find ourselves in verses 25 to 33. Love's promise. As he says also in Hosea. So now Paul goes to start quoting the Old Testament prophets. Should we study the Old Testament? You bet. You find Jesus quoted the Old Testament prophets. The apostles quoted them, Book of Acts. They're quoted throughout the epistles. We have to study the entire Word of God, my friends. Learn it, grow in it, and be blessed by it. Amen. As he says also in Hosea, I will call them my people who were not my people, and her beloved who was not beloved. Speaking of the Jewish people, they kept vacillating between the world and idols and false religious systems and false gods. Then they get judged and spanked and so forth by God. Then they return. But there was always, it seems like there was a remnant of those who followed the Lord. You see that in the good kings. Then you see a lot of evil kings. But then the good kings, then you see the good prophets of God as you read about them in the Old Testament. Then there was the evil prophets of God. So he knows them both. He says, I'll call them my people who are not my people, and her beloved who are not beloved, was not beloved. And it shall come to pass in the place where it was said to them, you are not my people. There they shall be called the sons of the living God. So God is saying, hey guys, I am not done with Israel. I'm not done with my chosen people. I love them tremendously. Many have left me. Many don't want to follow me. Many don't want to believe in me. They don't believe in my son. But I'm never going to quit on them. I'm going to keep working in them and through them and to bring them to salvation by the power of the Holy Spirit, by us Christians also, Gentiles, I should say, sharing with them that they would come to the Savior Jesus. I know many, a Messianic Jew, they've come to faith. I think I was told by Amir Sarfati, I think he said there's about 15,000 Jewish believers in Israel today. It's not a whole lot, but there's progress. There's progress, and there's others throughout the world. But unfortunately, most of the Jews do not believe in Jesus. Now, there's going to be a time, as I said before, during the tribulation, they're going to come to faith in Christ. By droves, they're going to come to faith in Christ. Not all of them, most of them, but not all of them. There'll be the remnant saved. So he says in verse 27, Isaiah also cries out concerning Israel, children of Israel. He says, though the number of the children of Israel be as the sand of the sea, the remnant will be saved. The remnant, meaning Jews will be saved. The 144,000 preached the gospel in the tribulation. Many Jews come into faith in Christ during that time. They'll run down to the rock city of Petra, probably the region of Basra, not in Iraq, but down in the ancient names of Jordan and so forth. And God will protect them down there, have his hand upon them, and the Antichrist can't reach them and kill them. And thus the remnant is saved. For he will finish the work and cut it short in righteousness, because the Lord will make a short work upon the earth. That's why Jesus says that the 7 years of tribulation is going to be cut short, lest the whole world would perish. Amen? And you read that in Matthew chapter 24. There's going to be tribulation upon the whole world. It's going to be great. And then the end will come. Then it says this. Isaiah also said before, unless the Lord of the Sabbath had left us a seed, we would have become like Sodom. And we would have been like Gomorrah. Meaning what seed? The seed of the faithful. The seed who believed that Messiah is coming. And they followed God. They believed in God. They believed in the promises of God that the Messiah would come. You read about that in Abraham and David and Moses and others. That they believed in the prophets. They believed that the Messiah would come. When they died, they would all go to Abraham's bosom, or it's also known as the place of paradise. That's where they would go. You go back all the way to Seth and to Abel and so forth. And so you see Noah. You see this. Now what happens? Well, ultimately they're going to be taken up with us. They're ultimately taken up into heaven. Many believe it was during the ascension of Christ. He led a triumphant parade up into heaven. They may have gone to heaven at that particular time, which is very likely. And we're going to meet them in heaven when we die. And then we're all going to return back to this earth and reign and rule with Christ for 1,000 years. As Isaiah said, unless the Lord Sabbath had left us a seed, we would have become like Sodom. We would have become made like Gomorrah. What should we say then? That Gentiles who do not pursue righteousness have attained to righteousness, even the righteousness of faith. But Israel, pursuing the law of righteousness, has not attained the law of righteousness. Why? Because they did not seek it by faith, but as it were, by the works of the law. For they stumbled at the stumbling stone, as it is written, behold, I lay in Zion a stumbling stone and a rock of offense, and whoever believes on him will not be put to shame. God says there's a stumbling stone, a rock of offense. I want to end here with this. It's regarding 8 points regarding Christ, the stumbling stone and rock of offense. I'll be quickly here. Christ is known as the rock of our salvation. He's the rock. He's the confessional rock, if you will. Simon Peter answered and said, thou art the Christ, the Son of the living God. Jesus had asked his disciples, who do men say that I am? And Simon Peter said, you are the Christ, the Son of the living God. Jesus answered and said to him, blessed are you, Simon Bar-Jonah, for flesh and blood has not revealed this to you, but my Father who is in heaven. And I have also said to you that you are Peter, and on this rock I will build my church. The gates of Hades will not prevail against it. Now, Peter is Petros, which means a small stone. The rock that Jesus is going to build is known as Petra, and it's the confession. Thou art the Christ, Son of the living God. And upon this rock we shall build our house. Amen? And when the storms come and everything, the winds blow and everything like that, and we obey the Lord and what he says to us, because he's the Christ, the Son of the living God, he's the rock of our salvation, our house will not fall. Peter is not the first pope. Always understand that. The keys are given to all the disciples, to all disciples the keys. It's the word of God, and we can make decisions accordingly. Also, Jesus is the rock. The rock, like Christ, was struck that the spirit of life may flow from him and all for all to drink, where it says in the scriptures, if anyone, Jesus says, if anyone thirsts, let him come to me and drink. He who believes in me, as the scripture has said, out of his heart will flow rivers of living water. Moses struck the rock in the Old Testament and brought forth water. Another time he tried to strike it twice. He got in trouble because Jesus only can be struck once. He died once for all our sins. He is the living water that comes into our hearts and washes us and cleanses us and brings us new life each and every day. Thirdly, Christ is the rock to the church, the foundation of the chief cornerstone. We're told in Ephesians 2:19-22, now therefore, you are no longer strangers and foreigners, but fellow citizens with the saints, members of the household of God, having been built on the foundation of the apostles and prophets, Jesus Christ himself being the chief cornerstone, in whom the whole building being fitted together grows into a holy temple in the Lord, in whom you also are being built together for a dwelling place of God in the Spirit. Christ is the rock of the church. He must be the centerpiece of our preaching and our teaching for pastors. It's not about money. It's not about health and wealth preaching. It's about Jesus Christ. Everything is about Jesus. He's the rock of the church. Amen. Fourthly, Christ was to the Jews at his first coming a stumbling stone, rock of offense, according to Romans, which we just read, 32-33. Fifthly, Christ to Israel at his second coming, he is the capstone or the corner. This is according to the Jewish prophet Zechariah, chapter 4, verse 6-7. He answered and said to them, "This is the word of the Lord to Zerubbabel, not by might nor by power, but by my," what? "Spirit, says the Lord of hosts. Who are you, O great mountain? Before Zerubbabel you shall become a plain, and he shall bring forth the capstone with shouts of grace, grace to it." Amen and amen and amen. Sixthly, Christ is the Gentile world powers. He's to the Gentile world powers, and the final end when Jesus returns will be the striking stone. We've gone through the empires of the world, as Daniel proclaimed in Daniel chapter 2 and 7. He said there was a great statue, the vision of Nebuchadnezzar. He sees a great statue, and the head is the head of gold, which is Babylon, and the chest and arms is the next great world empire, which was the Medo-Persians, made of silver. And then the next one is the belly of bronze, which is the Grecian empire. And then the legs and feet, no, the legs of iron, which is the Roman empire. It ended up splitting into two empires. And then the last one is the feet with iron mixed with clay with 10 toes. And that'll be the Antichrist empire, the revived Roman empire of the last day that spreads across the whole world, which we see today. So these things are happening, yet the Bible says there'll be a stone made without human hands and will come out of the heavens and strike the great image, and it will fall and crumble and be smitten and turn to dust. For Daniel 2:34 says, "You watched while a stone was cut out without hands, which struck the image on its feet of iron and clay and broke them in pieces." All the Gentile world empires, the time of the Gentiles will be fulfilled. It's done. It's over with. No more ruling of the Gentiles. God himself will rule this world from the throne of David in Jerusalem at the second coming of Jesus Christ for 1,000 years. There'll be one last rebellion at the end of 1,000 years. Satan will be defeated. All non-believers will be sent in the hell, the lake of fire, along with the Antichrist and the false prophet and Satan himself and all the fallen angels. We head off to the new heavens, the new earth, and the new Jerusalem. Praise the Lord. Number 7, almost done. Christ is the divine purpose, the stone which, after the destruction of the gold image, were crushed together and became like chaff from the summer threshing floors. The wind carried them away so that no trace of them was found. The stone that struck the image became a great mountain, filled the whole earth, meaning the millennial reign of Christ will fill the whole earth. I believe it'll be much like the Garden of Eden across the entire world at the second coming of Jesus as he transformed the earth for that 1,000-year reign. It's going to be awesome and beautiful. Number 8, Christ is to the unbelievers, the crushing stone of judgment that will grind those on whom it falls to powder. Jesus said in Matthew 21:43-44, please pay attention now. "Therefore I say to you, the kingdom of God will be taken from you and given to a nation bearing the fruits of it. And whoever falls on this stone will be broken, but on whomever it falls, it will grind him to powder." It's best to humble yourself and fall upon Christ. Let him mold you and shape you into the image of God. Let him love you, cherish you, take care of you. Let him bless you mightily and abundantly. Otherwise, you'll meet him as a non-believer. He's going to crush you to powder and be cast into the lake of fire. They'll be weeping, wailing, gnashing of teeth. You'll be in outer darkness forever. There's no parties, no nothing going on down there like that. The devil wants you to believe that stuff, and now it's a lie. Jesus saves. He wants to save you right now. Let us pray. Heavenly Father, we thank you so much for your precious word out of Romans 9, that you're not done with the nation of Israel. You're not done with those who are Jewish people. You're chosen people, Lord. You're not done with them. You're going to do a great mighty work in them and through them in the last days, as you've foretold. We thank you, Lord, that you've given us these precious truths. If you want Jesus Christ come into your heart, just repeat this prayer with me right now. Dear Heavenly Father, I confess to you that I am a sinner, and I want your Son, Jesus Christ, to come into my heart and to save my soul. Lord Jesus, please wash away all my sins with your holy and righteous blood. And please fill me with the power of your Holy Spirit and help me to live for you all the days of my life. Thank you, Father, for bringing me into the family of God. And thank you, Jesus, for coming into my heart and being my Lord and my Savior. Thank you for your great salvation and everlasting life with you in heaven. In Jesus' name I pray. And all God's people said, amen and amen. May you have a beautiful day in the Lord, evening in the Lord, and may you go for God. Amen. God bless.
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3: So far, we're enjoying a morning commute with very light traffic, and there are currently no accidents reported. The H1 on the west side is a little slow from the Kualakai Parkway on-ramp to the Waimate Pearl Ridge on-ramp, but after that, you should be moving at the speed limit all the way to downtown. It's clear with no backups at Middle Street. A reminder that the right lane of the H1 eastbound is going to be closed again today from the Likelike to Farrington High School from 9 a.m. till 2 p.m.
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10: 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But enough about us. Let's jump into part two of the message.
11: And you, the Bible says, and I are ambassadors of heaven, of Christ. We are not of this world. We are not of this world. However, we have our citizenship in heaven, okay? And we also have our identity in Christ. Is this making sense to anybody here today? Okay? Now let me tell you a little bit more. See, Philippians chapter 3, verse 20 says this. Says, we are citizens of heaven where the Lord Jesus Christ lives. Wow. Okay? And we eagerly await his return as our Savior. So when we know our identity in Christ, take a look up on the screen. I'm a child of God. 1 John 3, 2. I'm anointed with the Holy Spirit, 1 John 2, 27. I am the salt of the earth, Matthew 5, 14. I am loved online, John 15, verse 9. I am sanctified by the truth, John 17, verse 17. Do you want me to duck so you can take a picture? I am protected from the evil one, John 17, verse 15. I am holy through Christ, 1 Peter chapter 1, verse 16. I am free from darkness, Isaiah 61, verse 1. I am redeemed by the blood of Jesus, 1 Peter 1, verse 18 to 19. I am forgiven through Christ, Acts 13, verse 39. I am beloved of God, Romans 1, 7. I am justified by faith, Romans 5:1. I am not forsaken, Hebrews 13:5. I am saved, Hebrews 7:25. I'm no longer a slave to sin, Romans chapter 6, verse 6. I'm alive in Christ, Romans 6, verse 11. Look at this. I'm a slave of righteousness, Romans 6, verse 18. I'm an heir of God, Romans 8:16. I am rescued by Jesus, 1 Thessalonians 1, verse 10. That is your identity in Christ. And there's so much more than that. When the world tries to tell you what your identity is, when the world tries to confuse you on what your identity is, I identify as. No, you identify as a child of God. That's you, who you identify with. See, where I'm from, that's my citizenship. That's my citizenship. It goes with me wherever I go, unless I intentionally change my citizenship through immigration. We have dual citizenship as Americans in the kingdom of God. I also got a birth certificate. But here's what I find, though, when people think, well, we're not of this world. That means, well, we'll just let it all go to hell because I'm already saved. Not everybody. I'm just saying, right? So we can, that thinking can creep into us. Oh, I can't wait for Jesus to come back. Maranatha, Jesus, come back. That's what it means, Maranatha. Jesus, come quickly. I mean, I've prayed that prayer one time in the last 3 years. It was getting brutal in here in Hawaii. And I said, man, Jesus, you can come back anytime. You can come back anytime, but take as many people as we can. And then what we do is we just hunker in a bunker. We just live this life. We put ourselves in a bubble, and we don't even become salt, and we don't even become light. Salt permeates the flavor of everything, especially Kauai salt. Kauai salt is the meanest. No. Anyway, but salt is amazing. I love salt. I like salt. I'm salt everything. You salt everything? I've seen guys, they take their whole salt shaker, go like this, like three shakes. I'm like, dude, that's not good for you. Watch your feet swell up in about 30 minutes. Anyway. Salt, though. Salt preserves. Salt adds flavor. It can preserve it when there's no refrigeration. It can flavor it. Where you live, where you work, your community, your sports team that you coach, are you salt? Not only do you add value, but you also bring creative solutions where you are. You look at Daniel, Shadrach, Meshach, Abednego. You look at Joseph in the book of Genesis, not Jesus' stepfather, Joseph. He brought creative solutions. He added value to the kingdom. And as a result of that, God elevated him. So when you begin to switch the paradigm of why you work where you work, why you live, it's real easy in these times that we've been going through to want to be very, very careful and close your circle and make it tighter about where you live and where you work. But can I tell you, we're not here to do that. As a matter of fact, we're here to help reach people for Jesus. But not only are we just reaching people for Jesus, we can't just be a church that kumbayas this. I mean, kumbaya, I mean, what I mean is this, we just sit in a circle, it's just us. When was the last time you brought somebody to church? Okay, when's the last time you brought 10 people to church? When's the last time that you lived that life that you were not afraid to just share it, open, find meaningful conversation and open doors of opportunity? When was the last time that before you went to work, you prayed, Lord, use me here today? God, who needs me? Who will allow me to pray for them today? Or who can I just show the love of Jesus without having to blatant just tell everybody that I am a Christian? I mean, like, give me the opportunities, Lord. And even when you are in athletics and when you are there, you're not on that team because you pulled strings and you maneuvered your way to get your child on that team so you can get that scholarship, although that works. I'm telling you, what I mean is you're there on purpose, that God placed you at Hawaiian Airlines. God placed you at American Airlines. He put you on that construction crew. He allowed you to multiply your business. He gave you that opportunity. Why? Because he does not want you just to sit there and be quiet and just wait till Jesus comes back or until you die, until you go to heaven. He wants to see this state flipped. He wants to see America flipped for Jesus. He wants to see your military flip for Jesus. He wants to see everything happen. Okay, number one. Here it is. We're not of this world, but we belong to God's kingdom. Here's number two. Number two, we're called to engage the world, not escape it. We got to engage the world, not escape the world. Okay? Now, I know school's getting a little... administrators and teachers, I think about you as well. And I'm just thinking about the kids who have to get taught certain things lately. But my mind is also with administrators and teachers in our public and private school system. It must be hard for you to be in there right now. But I want you to know, if we pulled all of the Christians out of the education system, what would happen? Yeah. It would be worse than what it is right now. It would be harder than what it is right now. See, I'm going out on a limb, and I don't know if this is going to show up on the sermon tomorrow, but it is tonight, and I'm going to say this. The Jesus People movement of the 70s was phenomenal. Okay, see the movie Jesus Revolution. I was watching it on the plane. I was crying on the plane. It's pretty awesome, pretty incredible what God did. But we did not see a lasting reformation. We saw a revival, but we didn't see a lasting reformation. We did not see, if you were to look at a lasting reformation, then what you would have seen is policies would have changed. If people said, I will not just hand over politics because it's dirty to whatever side, left side, right side. Right now, I'm just going to go left, okay? I'm going to say the left side. Because right now, if you handed it all off to them and Christians didn't get engaged in politics, then you get what you get. And if you didn't vote, right, we got what we've got. It's the same thing in every industry. Same thing in movies. Same thing in entertainment. If we pulled out of the total industry, we have Christians in the movie making industry. And we thank God for them because they're putting out some good movies. Sammy Rodriguez, what's the name of his movie? Flaming Hot. You gotta see that one. I heard it's hilarious. I haven't seen it yet. Flaming Hot. See, what we need is Christians in every sphere of society. Can I get the picture up there of the different spheres of society? So Lance Wallnau, made popular by Lance Wallnau, Bill Bright, and several other people, incredible men, said that these are the different spheres of society. We added an eighth one because athletics is so large right now that the voice of athletes, more than ever before, are big. So you have athletes, right? Then you have arts and entertainment. Okay, that's social media, that's you know, the movie industry, that's television, that's Netflix, Hulu, all of that, right? That's arts and entertainment. Then you've got business, and business is what a lot of people are in. They're in the business sphere. Remember now, you're in these spheres to make a difference for Jesus. Then the next one is religion, and that's this would be this. But I can tell you, if you don't have strong religion, and if you don't have strong family, then it all falls apart. Okay, we lose it all. It's like we're losing it right now, but we're going to get it back. And the next one is media, government, which is military, politics, and the other one above is education. That's from all the way from the college system all the way down to preschools. That education. That's why I know we need Christian schools, but we also need Christians who are called to these spaces, called to work there, called to be there, to make a difference. And when we take ownership of the sphere that we are in, when we take ownership of that sphere, we become salt, we become the light in the dark place. Okay? We are called to engage the world and not escape it. Here's number three. Number three, we live set apart from the culture, but not similar to it. In other words, we're not overcome by the culture. See, after a while, if someone works with you, plays with you, works out with you, they should be able to tell the difference within the first day. Maybe the first week. If they can't tell the difference, then you have to ask yourself, are you apart from the culture or are you part of the culture? Who got quiet in here? Right? It's the truth. See, it's easy. Like, I want to fit in. I don't want to be ostracized. I want to be careful. I get it. Wise as a serpent, innocent as a dove. But man, if they can't tell, then you have to ask yourself, am I too watered down? Am I still straddling a fence? Am I lukewarm versus hot or cold? Book of Revelation says, I want you hot or cold. Doesn't mean I want you all in or not. I want you hot, hot for God, or cold, invigorating like a cold plunge. When was the last time you did a cold plunge? Woo! Hard to stay in there. Or hot like a jacuzzi. Come on. But not lukewarm. Doesn't want you lukewarm. See, when we begin to it's being sanctified. It's being set apart for God. Lord, I want you to use me where I'm at. God, where I'm at right now, I just don't want to go with the flow. I have a desire for you. I think being in the presence of God is so important. It's so important. But not to the point where you're not doing anything with it. We can wait for an angel. We can wait for the power of God to hit. And I want the power of God to hit. I do revival nights here. We want people to get healed. See people get delivered. I want all of that. But if that's all that's going on, and then we go back to work, and nothing changes, you've been there for a year, you've been there for 5 years, and you haven't seen fruit, that you've been there, that you've left your mark, and you're leaving your mark. And we should be, aside from the persecution that might surely come, we should be like the best employees. We should be the best, not the worst. Not the ones that biggest give us headaches. You know, the ones that actually perform the best, that actually put out the best, that are actually the best people, the best hearted people who have aloha. Aloha is the passport. That's how you get in. Because of your passport, aloha is your passport. Here's number four. And the worship team can come up after this. Number four. Before I read number four, I want to read Romans chapter 12, verse 1. Paul writes to the Romans, which is probably one of the toughest places to live out your faith at that time. He says, look at this, watch this. He says, so dear brothers and sisters, I plead with you to give your bodies to God because of all that he has done for you. Let them be a living and a holy sacrifice, the kind that he will find acceptable. And this is truly the way to worship him. And look at verse 2. Don't copy the behavior and the customs of this world, but let God transform you into a new person by changing the way you think, and then you will learn to know God's will for you, which is good and pleasing and perfect. Then you will know God's will for you. Don't copy the behaviors of this world, But let the Lord transform you by the way that you think. Then you'll know God's will. Let me read it from the Message version just to translate it, okay? I don't like to read the Message too often, but let me read it to you. Verse 2. Romans 12:2. Don't become so well adjusted to your culture that you fit into it without even thinking. Instead, fix your attention on God and you'll be changed from the inside out. Readily recognize what he wants from you and quickly respond to it. Unlike the culture around you, always dragging you down to its level of immaturity, God brings out the best of you, develops well-formed maturity in you. See, you can still be in the world and not of the world. You can. So if I were to catch this huge ahi, and I never have, but one day I will, as long as I don't get seasick. If I were to catch a huge ahi and bring it home and I take the best part of it, the sashimi part, and I chop that thing up, guess what? It tastes great, fresh, but it still needs shoyu. It still needs flavor. It still needs some wasabi. That fish has grown up in that ocean, but I still need to season it. It was in the ocean, but not of the ocean. If I was going to take the other part of it, I'll make poke out of that. Okay, chop that cubes up. I still need Hawaiian salt. Otherwise, it's just cubes of fresh fish that after a while gonna taste fishy, but not salty. See, you can still be in the world, but not of the world. Okay? See, the fourth one is number four, is we pursue unity with believers so that others may believe. So, verse 20, my prayer is not for them alone, he says in the NIV. I pray also for those who believe in me through their message, that all of them may be one. Father, just as you and me are, you and I are one, and I'm in you, may they also be in us, so that the world may believe that you have sent me. I think one of the biggest marks of people who follow Christ is there is unity. Not disunity, but there's unity in the body. See, Inspire, New Hope, Calvary, doesn't matter. They might see things differently, but we should have the same goal. The same goal is to reach people for Jesus Christ, to make disciples of people and see Hawaii turn for Jesus. Like, I wanna have a revival again. I wanna see a revival happen greater than the 1800s, but I also wanna see a reformation take place. And there was a reformation in the kingdom of God. The reformation took place so powerfully that the kings, that the elite turned to God. And then it changed policy. It changed the way things were. For a period, the revival and reformation didn't last forever, but it brought in one of the greatest revivals in the history of the world, happened in the kingdom of Hawaii. And it wasn't, and you know where it happened through? The gate of education. Education first. When the Hawaiians understood their oral language, when my ancestors had their oral language passed on from generation, genealogy, the memorization, you had to be on point to be able to repeat it to somebody else so that generation after generation after generation would not get it wrong, that they would have to get it right. That's why with that mind, when they brought the printing press and they brought the first pieces of paper, they didn't slam a Bible right in front of them, read this, no. They gave them spelling books. They took their language, what they heard from Opukahaia, Thomas Hopu, Kamualii, when they put all those words together with these Hawaiian boys that were in New England, they were getting the language. And then when they brought this huge printing press on the ship called the Thaddeus in 1819, landing on 1820, by 1820, they were already printing. Elisha Loomis, short little guy, youngest guy on the team, he was burnt out in 7 years from all of the spelling books that he was printing at the Hawaiian Mission House Museum. He was just, all he did was print spelling books. Finally, until the Hawaiians got their language written from orally down into paper. And when they began to read paper, they even said that the Hawaiians could read upside down when they finally got their Bibles, because they would all sit in a circle and only one person could get it in front of them. So they learned to read this way, they learned to read that way. It came in through education. And the education was so strong, was so powerful. Did you know this? That we actually became the most literate people on the face of planet Earth per capita. The most literate. More people in Hawaii read than other people of every nation, including the United States of America, per capita. When you pound for pound, you match that up. That's how the revival came in. Came in because they began to read the word. They knew their own words, had their own language in their mother tongue. And then revival came, which of course brought a reforming of how business and politics and commerce was led in the kingdom of Hawaii. It didn't last forever, but it was powerful. So, out of all those fears, which one can it enter in? Of course, we got to believe the church, okay? Because the churches back then, when they were started, small, and then they grew and they were big. We already have an established church. So is it going to come through? It's going to come through the sphere that you work in, the place that you're called. That's where it's going to come in. So could you be the one? Could you be the one? Could you be the one that God uses? Of course you can. Of course you can. Every single one of us. God wants to use every single one of us. Even people who are watching in other nations right now. This message is for you too. It's not just for Hawaii. That God wants to move in us and through us. See, we are in the world, but we are not of the world. We're not just waiting for Jesus to come. Oh God, give me fire insurance. Oh God, keep me with this world. It's crazy right now. Yeah, it's crazy. I get it. Totally get it. Totally get it. I watch stuff on purpose so I know what's going on in the world. I find out what the new bills are passing just in case they slide it under us and the TV never reports it and the news doesn't report it. The papers don't report it. Why? Because it's getting crazy. But we don't just hunker and wait this out. It's the biggest mistake we could ever make. I'm gonna wait this out. No, no, no. We gotta get in. We gotta get in. So how do you do that? Pray. Pray, Lord, how do you want me to use me? Pray on Sunday, pray tonight. Lord, show me opportunities this week when I go to work or when I go to school. That, Lord, how are you gonna use me? Because I wanna be used by you, Lord. Give me opportunity, give me opportunity. If you are a teacher, you pray over your classroom before you even get in. If you get there, work before everybody else. Now don't be crazy in your cubicle. You know what I'm saying? Turn everybody off. That's so counterproductive. Counterproductive, right? But just realize, salt. You're salt. You're spreading some salt through prayer. God gives you the open door, gives you the opportunity. You pray for people, you lead people to church, or you lead them to Christ right there on the spot if they want it. You pray for the uncle. Oh, my mom's sick. Can I pray for her? Yeah, please. Mind if we pray right now? Yeah, okay. Some people won't be comfortable right there. Pray later on. I'll pray for them when I'm home. Whatever. But use your opportunity to be able to spread this salt and this light that God gave you. 98%. The 98% is the majority, not the 2%. Not the 1%. Not the missionaries. Praise God for missionaries. Not the pastors. Praise God for pastors. But you can pastor your classroom. You can pastor your locker room. You can pastor wherever you are right now. See yourself. This is my people. God gave them to me. I'm here for such a time as this. In Jesus' name, amen? Amen. Amen. All right, let's bow our heads and pray. Father, we thank you for this message. And Father, I thank you, Lord, that you're calling your people to not pull back or shrink back, but to also realize that in times like this that you actually need us to stand out more. So Father, I pray that you give us courage, strategies, creativity to be able to do what you're calling us to do. Father, I look forward to incredible testimonies of people saying, this is how God used me. I got to pray for this person, or this is how God used me. This is how we changed the company, or this is how this began to happen. This is how this girl got saved in my workplace, or whatever it is, or in my class, or my football team, my basketball team, my softball team. Lord, thank you. I pray that you cover us, and Lord, that you use us. Lord, that you give us great ideas, and we would see things like we've never seen them before. And you would use us for your glory, wherever we work, play, and live. In the name of Jesus, and everybody said, amen, amen.
12: Hey everybody, this is Mike. Thank you so much for listening in. If you felt God tugging on your heart while you were listening to this, I want to lead you in a prayer of surrender that gives your life to Jesus. It's the same prayer that I prayed when I was 21 years old and walked into a church for the very first time in a very long time when I gave my life to the Lord. It's the same prayer that I lead people in every single weekend at our church, hundreds, if not thousands, every single year pray this prayer to surrender their life to God. And if you want to surrender your life to Jesus today, if you want to make a change, if you want Him to come into your heart, change you from the inside out, do a work in you that only He can do, that you've tried before, that you can't do it on your own, that if you want to give Him your life, and if you want to make Him your Savior and your Lord, then I want to lead you in this prayer. So if that's you, I just want you to hitchhike off of my voice and repeat these prayers and receive it into your heart. And He's going to come into your life and change you from the inside out and make you different from this moment on. So He's not going to make everything perfect for you, but He's going to walk you through every valley and every summit of your life, because He's the God of the hills and the valleys. So if that's you today, I want you to repeat this prayer after me to surrender your life to Jesus. Say, "Dear Jesus, today I give you my life. Thank you for dying on the cross and shedding your blood that washes my sins as white as snow. I also thank you that when I die, I'll be in your presence for all eternity. But while I'm here, be my strength for today and my hope for tomorrow, my ever-present help in my time of need. You're my God and I'm your child. The old is past, the new has begun. I'm a new creation in Christ Jesus, created to serve you and to bring you glory. Thank you for what you've done. When I read the Bible, may it come alive. May your Holy Spirit speak to me. When I spend time in prayer, may I sense your presence and even hear your voice. Thank you for loving me just as I am. Thank you for my new life. In Jesus' name I pray. Amen." Well, congratulations. If you prayed that prayer, let me tell you what just happened. Number one, you've been forgiven of all of your sins, everything that you've ever done. Secondly, He's prepared a place for you in heaven that when you die, your last breath on earth will be your first breath in heaven, and you'll be with Him for all eternity. But He has a plan, a purpose, a calling, and a destiny for your life, something greater than you ever expected could ever happen to you if you keep walking with Him. So don't pull back. Just keep walking forward. Don't let the devil distract you. Don't let life distract you. Receive the words that God gave you and keep on walking with Him, and your life will never be the same. But you got to do something. He does all the work, but there's something that you have to do as well. So what's next? If you're already connected in a church here on Oahu, then man, get into that church like never before. Serve, belong, grow. That's what you got to do. But if you're connected to a church, let them know that you gave your life to God, whatever church that is. Doesn't have to be Inspire. A lot of great churches, all kinds of sizes. That's perfect for you in the state of Hawaii. Secondly, you got to get yourself a Bible. I like paper Bibles, but you also got to download the Bible app. Go to YouVersion.com, download the YouVersion Bible. My wife has an app on that. You know, she's got a devotion called Perfectly You. I've got one called the Pound for Pound Principle. Pick anyone. Just get consistent with the Word of God. Spend time in prayer. Tell your pastor you gave your life to Jesus. Or if you don't even go to a church, find one. If you need one, come to Inspire. If you got one closer to you, go there. I don't care where you go. Just go somewhere. Get rooted and grounded in the Word of God, a Bible-preaching, Holy Spirit-believing kind of church. May the Lord bless you. God bless you. Thank you.
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3: So far, so good. There are no accidents or stalls on the major roads around Oahu right now. Traffic overall is moving smoothly. It's still light and moving fine from East Oahu, as well as coming over from the windward side on the Pali, the Likelike, and the H3. On the west side, the H1 is slow townbound from the Kualakai Parkway on-ramp to the Aiea exit. After Halawa, the H1 is clear to Kalihi, but there is some slow traffic building on the Moanalua Freeway. Parkway on Red Hill.
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15: From the Malama Media News Center, I'm Chaz Ontai. Honolulu officials are urging residents to prepare now for a developing tropical system in the Central Pacific. Forecasters say it has a 90% chance of becoming a tropical depression or storm today as it moves northwest with possible impacts to Hawaii this weekend, including heavy rain, strong winds, and dangerous surf. Officials recommend preparing emergency supplies, reviewing evacuation plans, and securing outdoor objects. And NOAA is confirming the deaths of two young Hawaiian monk seals. Three-month-old RV-36 was found in an unattended fishing net, while one-year-old RU-02 died of toxoplasmosis. Officials say only about 1,600 Hawaiian monk seals remain in the wild. This news report is brought to you by Timmy T's Sandwich Shop. Got an office party? 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From Kapolei to Kapahulu, Moanalua to Kailua, visit timmytees.com. Island weather sunny and breezy. Highs in the upper 80s. Northeasterly winds 10 to 20.
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17: Pastor Greg Laurie points out how the early church faced opposition, significant opposition, but they persevered.
18: The authorities told the apostles to stop what they were doing, never to speak or teach in the name of Jesus. This was first century cancel culture. They were trying to cancel out the message of the gospel, but the gospel will never be canceled, ever, ever.

Jesus warned us that we may face persecution for our faith. It doesn't mean we're doing something wrong. In fact, it may be an indication that we're right with the Lord. Today on A New Beginning, Pastor Greg Laurie points to that characteristic and several others that show us how we're doing. If we're walking closely with the Lord, these traits will be obvious. It's good insight and a good opportunity to take some notes. Pastor Greg is in the book of Acts today, reading from the New Living Translation.

Acts chapter 3, and the title of my message is, They Had Been With Jesus. And now we come to the first miracle of the early church. We don't read that the Lord said, go to the temple by the beautiful gate. It was a special gate there in Jerusalem. And there's going to be a guy there who begs for money. I want you to raise that guy to his feet. We don't read that happen. There was no pillar of fire. There was no angelic message. Peter and John were just doing what they did. They went to the temple and prayed. As they're walking in, here's a guy who was a fixture at the temple. Everybody knew him. Most ignored him. Peter looks down on him, and the Lord speaks to Peter. Loose paraphrase, he says, look, buddy, I don't have any money for you, but I have something much better. In the name of Jesus Christ of Nazareth, get up and walk. He grabs the guy by the hand and pulls the man up. And of course, the man was walking and leaping and praising God. And now here comes an opportunity. The focus of this story is not the miracle. It was the door that the miracle opened. It was the opportunity that was now before Peter to preach the gospel. We read in Acts 3:12, Peter saw his opportunity and addressed the people of Israel. 5,000 people believed on this day as a result. And now Peter and John are brought before the Sanhedrin. That's sort of like the Supreme Court of the day, right? They had the final ruling. And we read in Acts chapter 4, verse 7, they brought in the two disciples and demanded, by what power and in whose name have you done this? Then Peter, filled with the Holy Spirit, said, leaders and elders of our nation, are we being questioned because we did a good deed for a crippled man? Do you want to know how he was healed? Let me clearly state to you and all the people of Israel, he was healed in the name and power of Jesus Christ from Nazareth, the man you crucified, but whom God raised from the dead. For this is the one reference to in the scriptures where it says, the stone the builders rejected has now become the cornerstone and their salvation and no one else. For there's no other name in all of heaven for people to call on to save them. Then the members of the council were amazed when they saw the boldness of Peter and John.

For many to share their faith is a duty, it's a drudgery, it shouldn't be. Be like Peter and see the opportunities. Number two, if you've been with Jesus, you'll be a person that knows scripture. People will know you have been with Jesus when you love to read and study the Bible, because Jesus said, "Lo, in the volume of the book, I have come." He'll come to you in the volume of the book. Here's another point about being with Jesus or walking with Jesus. You may not like, but it's true. A person who has been with Jesus will be persecuted. You'll be persecuted. The authorities told the apostles to stop what they were doing. No reason was given. They said, just stop. Don't do it anymore, Acts 4:17. But to keep them from spreading their message any further, we must warn them not to speak to anyone in Jesus' name again. So they called the apostles back in and commanded them never again to speak or teach in the name of Jesus. You know what this was? This was first century cancel culture, right? They were trying to cancel out the message of the gospel, but the gospel will never be canceled, ever, ever. That's the hill I will die on. There's other hills you can stand on, and they're important causes, but the hill I will die on is the hill of the gospel. No one will stop me from preaching it. They'll try, but they'll always fail. Notice that the issue was the name of Jesus. Stop speaking in the name of Jesus. I've been asked, you know, to pray at different events. I get asked to do these sort of civic events. And a couple of times I've been told, please don't pray in the name of Jesus. I'm going to pray in the name of Jesus, all right? I'm not going to be told I can't do that. And if they don't want me to do that, they shouldn't ask me to come and pray, because that's how I roll. But that's how we pray. We go to the Father in the name of Jesus. I don't think it's a small thing. We need to pray in the name of Jesus. We need to preach in the name of Jesus. We need to live in the name of Jesus, because there's power in that name. That's why, right? That's why it's so weird to me when non-believers invoke the name of Jesus when they say they're atheists. If you're an atheist, it seems the last name you would want to speak is the name of Jesus Christ. Remember, he didn't even exist. God isn't even real. And yet you say Jesus Christ. Why do you say that? Because in your own way, you're acknowledging he exists and there's power in that name, right? We know that. Even non-believers know that. And so persecution will come. That's one of the hardest things about being a Christian. Let's be honest. I mean, if you want to be loved by everyone, this is a problem. Because Jesus said, beware when all men speak well of you. I mean, if everyone thinks you're great and nobody has any issues with you and no one's ever upset with anything you say, I have to wonder, are you living in the name of Jesus? Now, I'm not saying be unnecessarily offensive. As much as possible, we should be the most loving person, the most caring person, the most compassionate person, the best neighbor, the best coworker, the best at whatever we do. But we're looking for the opportunities to get the gospel in at the same time. And if you do that, you will be persecuted. So what should I do when I'm persecuted? Go into the corner and sulk? No, the opposite. Here's what Jesus says in Matthew 5. God blesses you when people mock you and persecute you and lie about you and say all sorts of evil things against you because you are my followers. So Jesus says, be happy about it. Be very glad about it, for a great reward awaits you in heaven. So how can people tell that we've been with Jesus? Number one, you'll be bold in your witness. Number two, you'll be a student of scripture. Number three, you'll be persecuted. Here's my last point. A person who has been with Jesus will be a person of prayer. You'll be a person of prayer. So after being persecuted, Peter and John were dismissed. What did they do? They went and got together with the Christians. Look at Acts 4:29. They're praying now together. And now, O Lord, they pray. Hear their threats
And give your servants great boldness in their preaching. Send your healing power. May miraculous signs

0: be done through the name of your holy servant, Jesus. Apparently, God affirmed this prayer. After this prayer, the building where they were meeting shook, and they were all filled with the Holy Spirit, and they preached God's message with boldness.
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0: You know, I've heard people describe a trip to Israel as seeing the Bible actually come to life. Hey, everybody, Greg Laurie. And I've been to Israel many times, and I've led a lot of tours, and I have to say that's absolutely true. Listen, when you're walking on the same stones that Jesus himself walked on, well, that's something that's enriching to your faith. It's not just a travel experience. It actually energizes and enhances your study of the Bible. Think of it this way. It's a vacation with a purpose. And we're going to be taking a tour of Israel April 6 to 15, 2027. You can find out more at israel.harvest.org.
1: Step right into biblical history. 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We're learning some of the characteristics that confirm we're walking closely with the Lord. Pastor Greg's message is called, They Had Been with Jesus.
0: Here's some important little truths about prayer found in these verses. Number one, they prayed together. So they're threatened by the Sanhedrin. They're told to no longer preach in the name of Jesus. What's the first thing they do? They said, let's get together with our fellow Christians and let's pray about it. Why? Because there's power in united prayer. Galatians 6:2 says, share each other's burdens, and in this way you obey the law of Christ. Jesus said, I tell you, if any two of you will agree together on earth concerning anything you ask of your Father in heaven, he will do it. Pray together. Maybe you've come to church today with a burden. Maybe there is a concern to you. You have a loved one that is very sick, or you yourself are very sick, or you're facing a catastrophe, a crisis, a challenge, or you're just feeling down. It's such a great thing to say to a couple Christian friends, can we just pray together? And haven't you noticed how things can just change when you just lift it up to the Lord? Instead of burying that all by yourself, you share it with others and they help you sort of lift it up. It's like when you try to lift the couch all by yourself and how hard it is. And then you get three other people to help. Everyone takes a corner and you pick it up, and it makes all the difference in the world. They prayed together. And then as they prayed together, verse 23 says, as soon as they were freed, Peter and John returned to the other believers and told them what the elders had said, and they all lifted their voices together. And now, number two, verse 24, I love this part of their prayer. It says they prayed, O sovereign Lord. Verse 24, O sovereign Lord, creator of heaven and earth and the sea and everything in them. When we call God sovereign, it simply means that I'm acknowledging his greatness. So it's really a good thing to remember your God is all powerful. He's all powerful. That's why Jesus, in what we call the Lord's Prayer, taught us to pray as follows. Our Father who art in heaven, hallowed be your name. Your kingdom come, your will be done on earth as it is in heaven. Then it says, give us this day our daily bread. So Jesus is giving us a template for prayer, and he is in effect saying, if you have the luxury of time when you pray, take time to contemplate the awesomeness and greatness and power of God, and it will put your problem in its proper perspective. O sovereign God. And they prayed for God's will. Look at verse 29. O Lord, consider their threats and give us, your servants, great boldness in preaching your word. So they were told not to preach, so they said, okay, we're going to keep preaching. But now we pray that we'll be even bolder than they were before. They did not pray they would have a break from persecution, but that they might have boldness in persecution. It's sort of like praying, Lord, I don't pray for a lighter load. I pray for a stronger back. I want to be stronger and bolder. I think we all should pray that prayer. And once again, they were filled with the Holy Spirit. Let me remind you what it means to be filled with the Spirit. It means to be controlled by the Spirit. And as I've told you before, we should pray for the filling of the Spirit every single day. Because Ephesians 5 says, be being filled with the Holy Spirit, speaking to yourself in psalms and hymns and spiritual songs. And so the idea is, ask for the filling of the Spirit again and again and again. And God filled them, and this prayer was pleasing to God because verse 31 says, the place shook, and they were all filled with the Holy Spirit. And I want to pray for that as we close our service. But before we do that, I want to just offer this final thought. Have you been with Jesus? Let me put it another way. Do you know Jesus? Do you have a relationship with Jesus Christ? It's a relationship with him that we all can have because Christ died on the cross and rose again from the dead and now wants to come and live in us. Remember, I told you, being a Christian is not about imitation. It's about impartation, meaning Christ living in you. Does Jesus live inside of you right now? You say, well, I don't really know. Then he probably doesn't. If someone moved into your house in the middle of the night, do you think you'd know? They're cooking fish at 4 a.m. I mean, I'm not comparing Jesus to someone cooking fish in your house. I'm just simply saying that you would know if someone moved in your house. And don't you think of the creator of the universe, the sovereign almighty God took residence in your heart, you would know? And if you don't know, that would say to me, he doesn't live there. Well, that can change right now. Because the Bible says, for as many as received him, he gave them the power to become sons and daughters of God. Have you asked Christ to come into your life? Has he forgiven you of your sins? Have your sins been blotted out, wiped away, washed? Have you been refreshed? Or have you come here today with a burden and load of guilt weighing you down? Guilt isn't always a bad thing. Sometimes God uses guilt to just show us how much we need his help. The objective is not to get rid of guilt. The objective is to get rid of what causes the guilt. And what causes the guilt is your sin, you see. But if your sin is forgiven, and if your sin is removed, then the guilt goes with it. So let's not just deal with the symptom. Let's deal with the cause. Go to the Lord and say, I know I've sinned. I'm sorry. I need Jesus in my life. Forgive me, Lord. And if you do that, you'll leave here a different person than when you came in. So we're going to close with a prayer. And if you want Jesus to come into your life, if you want to be forgiven of your sin, if you want to go to heaven when you die, pray this prayer with me. Lord Jesus, I know I'm a sinner, but I know you're the Savior who died on the cross for me and rose again from the dead. Now come into my life and be my Savior and Lord. I repent of my sin. In Jesus' name I pray. Amen.

0: 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And stay with us. Pastor Greg comes back in a moment to pray with us all. Now, did you make a note of those four characteristics of those who had been with Jesus? Number one, they boldly shared their faith. Number two, they knew Scripture. Number three, they were persecuted. And number four, they became people of prayer. If you weren't able to take notes or you missed a part of the study, listen to it again online at harvest.org. Look for the title, They Had Been with Jesus. 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Well, Pastor Greg, we're excited to make available your new book called What Every Growing Christian Needs to Know. Now, we're likely speaking to someone who genuinely loves God, but feels stuck, stuck in the same exact spiritual rut they were in last year. You know, what does spiritual growth actually look like for the typical believer trying to juggle work and kids and bills and laundry and traffic and life, you know?
1: Yeah, life, that's right. Well, that's a great question. And I would say that we need to understand that the Bible says the just shall live by faith. It doesn't say the just shall live by feeling. Our feelings can mislead us. We can have highs and lows. Sometimes we don't feel so good. But we need to discipline ourselves to do certain things that will help us to grow spiritually, and we just keep walking forward, put one foot in front of the other. And I know we feel we're so busy. We'll say, I don't have time for the Bible, but you have time for television. You have time for podcasts. You have time for doom scrolling on your phone. You have time for a lot of things. The reality is you make time for what matters to you. So make time for the Word of God. So I talk about that and a whole lot more in a new book that I've written called What Every Growing Christian Needs to Know. And we talk about those disciplines, those things that every Christian needs to keep in play in their life to be balanced spiritually and to continue in their spiritual growth. And so we want to send you this book for your gift of any size. Let me explain that for a moment, because we could obviously just offer it for sale. But the reason we say for your gift of any size is because we don't want anyone to say, well, I can't afford that and I can't have a copy now. No, we'll get you a copy. Whatever you send, we'll send you a copy in return. But there's somebody else that would say, well, I can afford that and I can afford to give extra so more people could get a copy. That's great. We appreciate that. And we take any resources we receive from these special offers that we make available to our listeners, and we use them to continue on in our ministry. And we teach the Word of God. You already know that if you listen to A New Beginning. If you're a new listener, welcome. Glad to have you aboard. And then also we proclaim the gospel on this program, as you know, and we constantly, what we call, throw the net, which means we give people the opportunity to accept Christ. We lead people in prayer. And Dave, as you know, we have thousands of people pray this prayer with us each and every year. I can't tell you how many times I've met people who never took the time to write us, who will tell me in person, I was listening to your radio show and I asked Christ to come into my life. So, man, I just love that. And maybe that's happened to you. And by the way, if it has happened to you, if you have come to Christ listening to A New Beginning, there's actually a special number set up that you can call and we'll record your story and we just might play it on the air for the other folks. So what is that number, Dave? Do you know?
0: Yeah, it's 866-871-1144. And that's a special number. just to record your comments, not to request this book. Again, 866-871-1144.
1: But hey, let us send you a copy of this book that will really help you in your spiritual growth. Again, it's called What Every Growing Christian Needs to Know. Dave, tell them how to get a copy.
0: Yeah, it's easy to do. 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Well, next time, Pastor Greg takes us to the sin of Ananias and Sapphira and shows us the peril of living anything less than an honest life before God. But before we go, Pastor Greg closes this way.
1: We're going to pray now for the Lord to fill us with the Holy Spirit again, because we need that power, don't we? Don't you need it? Man, I need it. I need it. I need that boldness. I need that courage. I need that strength. And we all need it each and every day. So if you want him to fill you right now, just pray these words. Lord Jesus, I am weak, but you are strong. I need courage. I need boldness. So fill me with your Holy Spirit. Right here, right now. In Jesus' name I pray. Amen.
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3: There was an accident on the H1 townbound near the Kahanui overpass, and that's kept traffic slow on the H1 after Managers Drive. The slowest traffic, though, is at the Middle Street merge. The H1 is backed up on the airport viaduct. The Moanalua backed up before Pu'uloa Road. After Middle Street, you'll move okay through Kalihi to the downtown stretch. Windward traffic is okay, but from the east, it's slow now from Va'a Street up to the McCulley Overpass on the freeway.
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5: This is Carol Platt Liebel for townhall.com. New York City Mayor Zohran Mamdani recently announced the people who will advise him on his judicial appointments. Notably, not even one of the mayor's 18-person judicial advisory panel is Jewish. This is no small feat in a city where 1 in 8 residents is Jewish, and between 35% and 50% of the city bar is Jewish. In fact, the odds of this omission of a single Jew occurring by chance has been estimated at 4/10,000 of 1%. Alone, this exclusion would be disturbing, but it's part of a broader pattern. Mamdani has reversed orders barring city agencies from participating in boycotts or divestment efforts targeting Israel, and omitted historic Jewish neighborhoods from a map highlighting immigrant enclaves. Anti-Semitism is the canary in the coal mine for a sick society. It's rearing its ugly head in New York City.
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12: 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The following message was recorded during one of our Sunday morning worship services. 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
13: Good morning, International. Morning. For those of you who are guests, my name is Scott. I'm the lead pastor here, and I'm really glad you're with us this morning. Father's Day is coming up after Mother's Day. Just so you know, you got a few weeks, husbands and kids, Mother's Day, put it on your calendar. But Father's Day is the day each year that we honor dads. We take some time to tell them what they mean to us. We give them a tie or something we made. It's maybe that time we plan a big dinner. Maybe we just let him watch sports all day. Or maybe we make that long-distance phone call. The goal of Father's Day is to honor. Now, the reason I'm wearing this T-shirt is because last year, this is what I got for Father's Day. That I'm a girl dad because I have four daughters. So typically, my Father's Day, since it always falls on a Sunday, is I come to church, I worship with my family and my extended spiritual family, go home, grill some meat, and hang out with my family, hopefully get a nap. So that's the Father's Day that I look forward to. You know, a day surrounded by my family where I am reminded why I love being a dad. I think God has a similar ideal Father's Day. I mean, what do you think God looks for on his Father's Day? Well, we actually don't really have to wonder. We have God himself who kind of tells us. He gives us a glimpse of what his perfect Father's Day would look like. It doesn't involve steak and it doesn't involve sports, but it's something he is nonetheless looking forward to tremendously. If you have a Bible, would you meet me in Ephesians chapter 1? We'll be reading verses 16 to 18 this morning. If you have a Bible, I encourage you to open it up and read along with me. This is the Apostle Paul writing to a group of churches in and around Ephesus. Verse 16, I do not cease to give thanks for you, remembering you in my prayers, that the God of our Lord Jesus Christ, the Father of glory, may give you the spirit of wisdom and of revelation in the knowledge of him, having the eyes of your hearts enlightened, that you may know what is the hope to which he has called you. Okay, Paul here, he's praying for these first century Christians, and he is praying that the Father would open the eyes of their hearts. He wants them to see a hope. He wants them to see that deep inside of them, there is this longing, there is this deep hope inside of them. It's a hope that the Father has called them, and by extension, us, too. Now, this hope must be pretty important, right? I mean, if Paul says he never stops praying for this hope, it must be pretty important, must be a pretty big deal. What is this hope that is so important to the Father? The riches of his glorious inheritance in the saints. Inheritance is a word that means property received as possession. Well, that makes sense, right? God wants us to have this hope deep inside of us that looks forward to everything we're going to possess in heaven with him. Well, that's true. But wait a minute, whose inheritance is Paul talking about here? Is he talking about our inheritance? No. It says he wants us to know the riches of his
11: glorious inheritance. He is talking about God. The hope here that is supposedly deep inside the hearts of all believers is that we would know not about our inheritance, though our inheritance is a thing, and we're actually going to talk about that next week, but there's a hope deep inside of us that longs to know about his inheritance. This is about the Father's glorious inheritance. You see, we've been in a series for over the last year looking at the 38 wonders in one moment, the riches of salvation that become ours the moment we put our faith alone in Christ alone. There's at least 38 divine riches, 38 gifts that God gives to a believer the instant they trust in him. Now, these are all wonderful gifts that we inherit. And so far, everything we've talked about are things that we get. This, however, is something that we get and something that God gets the moment we believe. This week, God's going to get something too. This is like his Father's Day celebration. He is going to get a glorious inheritance in the saints. What does that mean? What is this glorious inheritance in the saints that God receives? It's us. It's you, and it's me. In other words, Paul is saying our hope is to know deep in our hearts that we are his glorious inheritance. This is a hope that God longs for us to know deep in our souls. This is why Paul is moved to keep praying for it. God wants us to know what he is looking forward to on that Father's Day when he's going to have all of his children in heaven. He's going to be surrounded by his children, his glorious inheritance, and he will revel in what it means to be a dad. See, I believe that at the very center of God's being is the heartbeat of a father. The pastor Peter Lord said this, said there's one attribute of God through which we are able to see all the other facets of him. It serves as the viewpoint. It's the table from which we're able to view all the other facets of his personality. God is first and foremost, above anything else, a father. Jesus came to tell us that God was a father. That's how Jesus addressed God, and that's how he taught us to address him. I thought about him. Jesus could have chosen a number of names, many names that are even in the Old Testament about who God is and what he does. But the intimate name that Jesus chose to reveal God to us as is Father. That God is our Father. Now, if you find that hard to believe, if that thought is new for you or maybe a little too mind-blowing for you, here's what I'd encourage you to do, maybe even challenge you to do. Is take the Gospel of John in your Bible. You'll find it about 75% of the way through. You'll find a book called the Book of John. It has 21 chapters. Over the next 21 days, 3 weeks, read a chapter a day and look for the fatherhood of God. As you read it, say, God, would you please show me your fatherhood through the Gospel of John? I believe he will. And I believe once you start to see it, it's the kind of thing that you can never recover from. Now, the Father wants us to know his deep delight in us, his deep delight in being a father. That's why he calls his kids his glorious inheritance. Now, that's kind of strange, right? I mean, I have nicknames for my kids. This is Liv. That's Meg Meg. That's Emmy Lou. That's Audrey Kay. I've never once referred to them as my glorious inheritance. Maybe, you know, fruit of my loins and things like that, just to make them uncomfortable sometimes. But strange as it sounds, God has a nickname for his kids. It's the glorious inheritance. We see it a couple times in the Old Testament. Once Moses says it. Actually, he speaks to God. After God rescued his people from captivity in Egypt, Moses reminds them, or says to God, he's reminding God, they are your people. They are your inheritance, whom you brought out by your great power, by your outstretched arm in Deuteronomy 9. Also Solomon, when he's dedicating the temple, he prays and he reminds God, you singled them, that is Israel, out from all the nations of the world to be your own inheritance, just as you declared through your servant Moses when you, O sovereign Lord, brought our fathers out of Egypt in 1 Kings chapter 8. These are like Father's Day prayers from Moses and Solomon, telling God, we are your kids. We are your inheritance. Now, is that because God forgot? No. God didn't need reminding. But I think God likes it when we remember that we are his kids. I think God likes it when we remember what we mean to him. This nickname, inheritance, was a way that God reminded his children, the Jews, that they belonged to him. They were his inheritance. They were his treasured possession. Now, here in Ephesians, Paul takes that same word that had been applied to the people of God in the Old Testament and applies it to the people of God in the New Testament. To all who have come to Christ, to the saints, Paul says, the moment you walk through the door of faith, the moment you trust in Christ, you become God's inheritance as well. And so this is the hope that Paul prays we would know. Paul wants us to know deep down in our hearts that we are God's inheritance, that one day God will finally fully receive us all into his presence. He'll gather all of his kids at home, and he'll just revel in his fatherhood. Do you see in that kind of the longing of the Father? I think Jesus came to, like I said, kind of bear this for us as well. I think at the time Jesus stood overlooking Jerusalem and Israel, the scattered possessions of God. He looked out over the people, over God's glorious inheritance, and he lamented. Jesus said this, "O Jerusalem, Jerusalem, you who kill the prophets and stone those sent to you, how often I have longed to gather your children together as a hen gathers her chicks under her wings, but you were not willing." You hear the heartbeat of the Father there. The Father longs for the day when he will finally and fully gather all of his children together and revel in his inheritance. All right, let's go back once more to Ephesians 1:18. So Paul is praying that we may know what is the hope to which he has called you, the riches of his glorious inheritance in the saints. That riches is an interesting word. A few years back, the Dallas Mavericks, they won the NBA championship. Not that anybody cared. But here's what Mark Cuban, the owner of the Mavericks, instead of getting rings, he said, "I don't want to get them rings. Rings are too old school. I'm going to get the guys championship bracelets." So the media asked the players about that. Dirk Nowitzki said, "Yeah, we've got to talk to him about that." But he said it with a German accent. The ring is just so classic. I mean, I think I would vote for a ring. I mean, I'm a man. I don't know how I'd feel about a bracelet." Or Coach Rick Carlisle, a coach at the time, said, "I don't know what he's thinking." Said Carlisle, "You win an NBA championship, you've got to have a ring." The players wanted rings. Why? Because they'd worked so hard. They'd sacrificed, they'd waited for this championship, and they wanted to celebrate the championship like a trophy with the ring. Because the NBA trophy, the team holds on to, but the ring, that was your personal trophy. That was the one you got to hang on to forever, to remember what the team accomplished, to remember what you'd been a part of. That ring represents years of hard work, nights of practice, days of discipline, difficult decisions and sacrifices. To them, the ring is the trophy that helped them win the championship. When I graduated from seminary, the seminary gave me a piece of paper, which is kind of like my trophy. Here, congratulations for the 4 years of full-time grad school. But I knew when I got that trophy that I had not accomplished this on my own. But Fiona, my wife, had sacrificed a great deal to put me through seminary. She handled the home while I was in school full-time, and I worked on staff at a church in Colorado. There were nights of study. There were days of absence. Difficult decisions and sacrifices. So to commemorate her accomplishments, I got her a special ring. That ring represents her trophy of graduation as well. You see, rings and trophies are like human riches. They represent so much more than what they stand for. That trophy represents a championship and a whole season of work. A ring represents a promise or a marriage or a championship or an accomplishment. So in using the word riches here, in Ephesians 1:18, Paul is reminding us of that same truth translated into the spiritual realm. We are trophies of God's grace. Do you realize this? Do you realize that God delights in you as a trophy of his grace? You are God's championship ring. We're living trophies. We're reminding him every day of all he did to accomplish our salvation. Our very presence in heaven is proof of God's grace, that he could take rebellious, sinful creatures like us, that he could call us to himself, he could woo us, he could forgive us, he could redeem us, he could restore us to a relationship with him. I mean, that kind of story, that's a championship comeback kind of story. And we are trophies that remind him and the entire universe of his grace that accomplished that salvation. The Bible tells us that the triumph of our salvation is so spectacular that angels long to press their noses up to the glass so they can get a look at your life and at mine, so they can see what God has done and what God is doing as we live as the trophies of his grace. We represent to our Heavenly Father the nights that he watched over us sleep. We represent the days that he protected us as we went to work. We represent the difficult decision he faced to send his one and only son into this world, to live and to die on the cross on our behalf. See, each one of us is a story of God's redemption. We're a story of his triumph. I mean, imagine God for all eternity walking among us. And he walks up to each one of us telling us the story of our redemption. Goes, this trophy, this is my son Scott. So I saved this guy in 1991. But really, the story's got to go back further than that. And let me tell you the championship tale. Or he'll say, hey, you see that one working hard over there? That's my daughter, Janice. This one right here, that's my boy, Kaipo. Let me tell you about their stories. We are going to stand throughout all of eternity as living trophies of God's grace, triumph of his glory. Why? Because we are his glorious inheritance. Now, some of you may feel a little uncomfortable with some of that language that I've used so far. Trophy, I don't want to be a trophy. Maybe you think of the term trophy wife. You go, I'm some trophy kid. It's not like God even cares about me. I'm just there to make him look good. God doesn't care about you. He only cares about what you can do for him. If that's the way you're feeling, you're forgetting one very important piece. God doesn't need anything. He doesn't need anything from you. He has everything he needs in and of himself. Now, yes, God wants you in your life to bring him glory. Why? Because that's what you were created to do. And I don't believe you're going to be satisfied in this life or in the next, unless that's what you're doing, bringing him glory, if you fulfill that purpose. See, God doesn't want anything from you. He wants everything for you. He wants what is best for you, and the best thing for you is him. The best thing for you is to build your life around him, to bring him glory. So he wants you to glorify him, not because he's selfish, but because he's selfless, the exact opposite. He has lavished his amazing grace on you. You matter greatly to the Heavenly Father, even if you're also a trophy. It doesn't mean he doesn't care for you. Being his trophy is not a demeaning thing. Now, some of you also might be uncomfortable with that language because maybe you don't like the attention of being God's trophy. Consider this. Imagine you walk into the home of a champion. If you walked into Marcus Mariota's house and you saw his Heisman trophy, the best football player in college football, would you go, wow, this trophy's so amazing? Or would you go, wow, Marcus Mariota's so amazing for winning this trophy? Which would you revel in, the trophy itself or the person who accomplished it? We glory in the champion. So it's the same thing for the universe and all angels. When they look at your life and mine, don't worry, the glory's not going to go to us. The glory's going to go to the one who has saved us, the one who has redeemed us, the one who has called us by his son. All of this, everything we are, everything we do is to the praise of his glorious grace because we are his glorious inheritance. Okay, so we can maybe understand why it's important to God that he looks forward to having us all gathered as trophies, that one day we're going to celebrate Father's Day with him. He'll get to revel in his glorious inheritance. But that still doesn't explain why Paul and God think this is really important for us to know. Why? Why is this so important that this be our hope deep down in our hearts? Why do we need to get this? Why is it important for us to understand that God delights in us as trophies of his grace? Why do we need to know this? Because knowing what you mean to the Father changes how we live as his kids. Knowing what we mean to the Father changes how we live as his kids. God's saying, if you could just see yourself the way I see you, you would live your life differently. Your life would change. Let me give you some examples of this. In Judges chapter 6 in the Old Testament, it talks about the Midianites. They were some of Israel's enemies. And the Midianites, anytime the crop would bloom for Israel, they would sweep in like locusts. They would take all the food. They would conquer the land, and then they would leave again. They would just devour it. They would lay waste to the place. Judges 6 says, and the people of Israel cried out for help to the Lord. They were running scared all the time, including a young man named Gideon. Now, we find Gideon on a field. He's currently hiding wheat, trying to keep it away from the Midianites, and an angel appears to him. And this angel tells Gideon, you are the one who's going to save Israel. Now, Gideon didn't look like much of a champion. He constantly needed reassurance from God. If you've ever read through the stories, you know that when he did obey God, it usually came slowly, and he would do it at night because he was afraid of the consequences. So when God told Gideon to scout the enemy camp, he's like, if you're too chicken, take somebody with you. And he did. Before the biggest battle of his life, Gideon saw God reduce his army from 32,000 to 300 men. Now in the end, Gideon, with the help of God, by trusting God, was victorious. But Gideon's story is marked by a lot of weakness. It's marked by a lot of fear. But here's the key. Do you know what God's message to Gideon was when the angel first encountered him in the field? He said this, Judges 6:12. And the angel of the Lord appeared to him and said to him, Yahweh is with you, O mighty man of valor. He probably would have heard that. Mighty man of valor? Who are you talking about? I am currently hiding in a field. I'm trying to store away some food. There's no valor here. The angel called Gideon a man of valor while he is hiding in a field. God calls him a mighty man of valor before he even does one courageous act. Why? God saw something in Gideon that Gideon didn't see. There was something that God had put there, and he called it out. See, knowing what he meant to the Father then changed how Gideon lived as his kid. We see this in the New Testament. One example is the Apostle Peter. Peter's kind of this brash guy. His life is one of inconstancy and just brashness. And he was headstrong. He wanted to do things. He stepped out of the boat in faith, but then he also lied and swore and denied Christ three times when the time came. On Matthew 16:18, Peter confesses that Jesus is the Messiah. And Jesus responds, "And I tell you, you are Peter. And on this rock I will build my church, and the gates of hell shall not prevail against it." Jesus is using a pun here, a play on words. The name for Peter and the word for rock sound really similar in Greek. Peter in Greek is Petros, and rock is Petra. So what Jesus is saying, he's saying, Peter, you are a rock. And upon you and upon your confession of this truth, I'm going to build my church. Now, Jesus calls him a rock, and in like eight verses, he's going to call him a stumbling block. Jesus calls him a rock, knowing that Peter is going to deny him three times. But Jesus also knows that Peter is a rock, and that upon him and his confession, Jesus is going to launch his church, a mighty church. See, Jesus saw something in Peter that Peter couldn't see. It was something God had put there, and God called it out. So knowing what he meant to the Father changed how he lived as his kid. Jesus tells probably his most famous story. We call it the prodigal son. And in this story, the younger brother takes his father's inheritance early and he goes and squanders it in wild living. And once he's broke, Once he's alone, once he has no food, no money, no friends, he comes to his senses. He looks at his desperate need. And he decides, I'm going to go back home. And he starts a long journey of shame back home. And his hope says, I'm no longer worthy to be a son. I just want to be an employee. Maybe dad will let me work on the half of the estate that I didn't yet squander. Luke 15, verse 20 says, so he got up and went to his father. But while he was still a long way off, his father saw him and was filled with compassion for him. He ran to his son, threw his arms around him, and kissed him. The son said to him, Father, I've sinned against heaven and against you. I'm no longer worthy to be called your son. But the father said to his servants, quick, bring the best robe and put it on him. Put a ring on his finger and sandals on his feet. Bring the fattened calf and kill it. Let's have a feast and celebrate, for this son of mine was dead and is alive again. He was lost and is found. The younger brother didn't think he was worthy to be called a son. He didn't think he was worthy to be treated like a son, but that's not what the father saw. The father saw his son. The father welcomed him back. The father declared this to be his son when, get this, the son was literally the only thing left of his glorious inheritance.
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3: The Windward roads are okay. From the east, it's extra slow. The slowdown starts at Vaugh Street and stays slow on the freeway to Punahou. On the west side, the H1 is still slow in the Kunia Road Waikele area, but it's slowest approaching the Middle Street merge. The H1 is backed up to the airport on-ramp. The Moanalua, though, is backed up to the top of Red Hill. The driving time from the H1-H2 merge to downtown, 34 minutes by taking the H1, 33 if you take the Moanalua.
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21: 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Join your host, Bishop Bethia, as he shares inspired messages from the Holy Spirit that are not only deeply rooted in biblical truth, but also simple, straightforward, and relatable to your everyday life.

0: Scripture affirms that God is immutable, meaning He does not change. God is characterized by this consistency. He never changes, and He is forever holy. The foundation of consistency in the Christian life is rooted in the unchanging nature of God and is displayed every day. Christians are called to live lives that consistently reflect our faith in Christ. This involves a continual pursuit of holiness and righteousness. Since God is consistent, then His people should not live double lives. We cannot claim to serve an unchanging God while living unstable, inconsistent, and compromised lives. Spiritual consistency in a Christian is a necessity to display God's holiness. John Bishop Bethesi continues this teaching on holy living is spiritual consistency.
1: Believe that because Jesus says, let no man take your joy. Hallelujah. Let no circumstance take your joy. Let no situation take your joy. Let nothing take your eyes off the Lord of Lords and King of Kings. Because if anybody is going to get us out, it's going to be Him. If anybody is going to get us through, it's going to be Him. If anybody going to be there when everybody else leaves, it's going to be Him. I understand what I'm saying. And so this is why we never, ever take our eyes off Him. We go through things. I mean, you know, I've gone through things. I'm sure you've gone through things. And a lot of you say, Lord, why? Why are you allowing this thing to go this way? Why are you allowing that thing to go that way? And, you know, we don't see God's love whenever we're going through some things, don't we? Because we are looking for Him to keep us from going through anything. But, you know, I believe in the Old Testament, they put the story of the three Hebrew brothers that were thrown into the fiery furnace. And they was consistent in their relationship with God. They said, we know that God can deliver us from being thrown in that furnace. But if He don't deliver us when we think He should, they were saying, we know that He's able, so we're still going to continue to praise Him and look to the hill from which cometh our help, because we know He's able. What did God do? He didn't keep them out of the fire furnace. He went in there and waited for
2: them. That's us.
1: Y'all didn't hear what I said. Sometime God will have, He will have trouble come your way, but He'd be in the trouble waiting on you. To show you that He's God. To show you that He's going to deliver you. So you don't have to give up when it looks like something ain't working right, when things don't seem to be going right. Amen. I remember I went through something a couple times before even COVID came. I remember one Sunday I ministered and I used to weigh myself every day. And at the end of the day, I done lost over 10 pounds. No sweating, no nothing, just sick. And one day, I maybe 10 and a half pounds, and I'm like, okay, Lord, I mean, I'm really feeling miserable. And whenever I get situations like that, I just say, Lord, is this unto death? And if I get an assurance that it's not unto death, I say, I still have joy. Take me through this, so because I know when I come out on the other side, I'm going to be closer to you. I know when I come out on the other side, I'm going to know you more. And there's a song that says, I just want to know you. I want to know you more and more and more and more. Well, I need you to understand, just like blessing calls us to praise God and love God more, trouble is designed to do the same thing. Hallelujah. Even when the devil comes, I tell the devil, I said, you're doing your job to make me and daddy close.

0: evil because the Bible says that he says, for I am God, I change not. God is the foundation of our faith. Because he never changed, his word remained the same, his promises remained true, and his standards remain holy. God's standards is never going to adjust to a particular generation or to a particular culture. It is not going to happen. Some people start out believing God's word and God's word alone, and then something happens. One of the biggest challenges that I pay attention to Christians is when a family member adjusts God's word. Yeah, y'all know what I'm talking about. My sister thought that she wanted to be a lesbian, wanted to be that other way. And some of the family members was like, but you got to understand. You got to understand, you know, you know, things happen. I said, let me tell you something. God is the same yesterday, today, and forevermore. If he said it was sin 10 years ago, it's still sin. If he said it was sin 1,000 years ago, it's still sin. So I'm telling her it's sin, and God don't like that. Because God call on our life. A lot of you want to know what your call is, what God wants you to do. It has to do with your first sex. Y'all need to hear what I'm saying. Whatever God wants you to do, it has to do with the sex that you came out as your birth. That's what he's planning on using. That boy or that girl. He was not confused and had you come out as a girl and when he was intending for you to be a boy. And vice versa. He didn't have you come out as a boy when he was intending for you to be a girl. Listen to what I'm saying. This is where a lot of us stop being consistent. When one of our family members begin to drift, then we start making concessions. We start compromising. Well, maybe God's standards are the same. He don't change. He's holy, holy, holy. He will ever be holy. And whatever he said is sin, is sin. No matter how I try to dress it up. I know what be happening. I've tried to, you know, when I came to the Lord, I tried to make some sins look like they was holy. But sin is sin. Whether it's me doing it, my brother, my sister, my family member, it don't matter. If they're sinning, they are sinning. And if I'm supposed to be the light in the earth, amen, and if I'm the only person in my family that is born again, God expect me to be the person that live with his standards, and also walk in his standards. I don't lose my consistency because someone close to me is losing theirs. Are you following what I'm saying?
1: Yeah.
0: And so that's how you win them. But I remember sitting down for about 3 hours talking with my sister. And I need you to understand, at the time, I wasn't a born-again believer. And I was explaining to her about God's way of doing things. God doesn't make mistakes and so forth and so on. And then after I got saved, I remember talking to her again, and everybody was saying, you know, you should not touch those type of subjects and whatnot. I said, let me ask you something. Do you love her? If you love her, you're going to tell her the truth. Are you following what I'm saying? If you love her, you're going to tell her the truth. Well, she eventually shot her partner and shot herself. And I preached a funeral, and 30-something people gave their life to the Lord. Now, I already know what kind of people are at the funeral. So I can either go there, you know, I got to go there with a loving, caring, understanding their ways, understanding that they've been confused, understanding they lost their ways, so I could go there to show them where the way is.
2: Amen. Hallelujah.
0: Hallelujah. And so I ministered, and 30-something people gave their life to the Lord, including my two brothers and the funeral director. Because I went there being consistent, spiritually consistent. You know, it doesn't matter. I'm in an environment where I know these people are confused. And the Lord said, I sent you here to bring them out of bondage. Amen. And so this is the reason why spiritual consistency is important. And I believe that's what the Lord is trying to show us today. In order to live a holy life, we can say we're Christian, but in order to be one that live a holy life, you're going to have to be spiritually consistent, no matter what the circumstances.

0: we can say we're Christian, and one day we want to be serious, another day we want to be serious, but we will never live holy. And I need you to know that God shook me with something. He said to me, he said, my word is holy, the Holy Bible. He said, my spirit is holy, the Holy Spirit. He said, I am holy. Now, if there's any human beings that's going to be associated with me, they're going to have to be holy. You know, I go to funerals and people say, well, I know they with the Lord. And I don't have a problem. I say to anybody, what day will they live in hope? Because only holy people is up there to God. I don't care what we think. Only holy people went to him. Because that's what he says. Be ye holy, for I am holy. And that's what the Lord says. He said, if everything about me is holy, how can people expect to be in my company and not be pursuing holiness?
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0: Amen. I don't have a problem with telling people at funerals. I have no problem whatsoever. They was not born again. No, they was not born again. And the only way they're going to go in God's heaven is going to be on God's terms, not on the church's terms, not on the pastor's term, not on anybody else's terms. The only way any of us going to heaven is going to be on whose term?
2: Yes, sir.
0: Hallelujah. Hallelujah. So I love you enough for you not to go to hell. I only have one reason for what I do. I only got one reason. Please God, first and foremost. But anyone that I encounter, whether it's for 5 minutes, 10 minutes, hour, a month, a year, I want them to go to heaven. When they stand before God, I want God to say, I want God to be their father, not their judge. Mm-hmm. And I remember what, you know, and I've been pastoring for about 10, 12 years, and this pastor came to preach at our church. Country pastor, and he said, I'm living for that day. And I don't know what that brother said after that. I was stuck on that. Because when he said, I'm living for that day, he was saying that I'm living for the day that I stand before God. So God determined whether or not he's going to be my father or my judge. And that stuck with me, and I tell him even today, that was years and years and years ago. And I tell him even today, I said, when you came to my church to share that word, I said, I don't know what your title was no more. I don't know what you said before that, and I don't know too much about what you said after that. I was stuck on, am I living for that day myself? You know, because as a Christian, we kind of start going through the rituals. We start going through the motions and whatnot like that. But what we don't think about is, Lord, are you pleased with what I'm presenting you today? And Lord, if you're not, Holy Spirit, help me to come in proper standing, proper relationship, and proper presentation to the Lord of Lords and King of Kings. Amen? So if God is consistent, then his people should not live double lives. We cannot claim to serve an unchanging God while living unstable, inconsistent, amen, and compromising lives. We can't say that we serve an unchanging God and we constantly change it. Amen. And so this is what the Holy Spirit is showing us today, that we must continue. Jesus said in John, the 8th chapter and the 30th verse, he said that if ye continue in my word, he says, then are ye my disciples indeed. Now notice the word continue. Jesus did not say only to hear the word. He did not say only agree with the word. He did not say even begin to start to do the word. He said, no, if you continue, consistency. So whatever I bring to God in the beginning, you know, with the help of his spirit, he intends for me to continue that. So now what is this mark that? This is the mark of a true disciple. A holy life is not built on momentary excitement, but on continual obedience. So then continual spiritual obedience means this. It means standing God's word. It means obeying God's word. It means standing on God's word. It means living daily by God's word. So many people start well, but consistency is what proves the reality of a person's faith. You can see somebody, oh, they're strong in the Lord, and then you see them again. Oh, they must have had a problem because they don't seem to be as strong as they used to. Amen. But Jesus said, if we continue in this word, he said, then are we his disciples indeed. And he goes on to say, ye shall know the truth, and the truth shall make you free. Amen. So as I said, we don't want to just start out well, but we want to be consistent. So any child of God who continue in the word shows that Christ is not only in their confession, but he's also in their conduct. So I can have the Lord all in my confession and don't have no conduct that agrees with that confession. So this is what spiritual consistency looks like. It's not only am I talking right, I'm walking what I'm talking. Amen. Amen. So then, a consistent Christian is not one who is perfect, but one who keeps returning to God, keep obeying his word, and keep walking with him. It doesn't mean that whenever we are spiritually consistent, it doesn't mean that we become perfect. It will take the rest of my life and the rest of your life to get to that place or to continue to grow in the Lord. We're going to be growing in the Lord, as I said on last week about dying to self. We die to self when we become Christians, but it's going to be a lifetime dying to self. As long as we are in this world, there is something about us that we're going to have to relinquish over and over. So every day I say, Lord, take a little bit more of me and give me more of you, because I'm trying to die to the self. Because you and I understand that we are humans. And no matter how much Bible reading we're reading, as a matter of fact, you can be reading your Bible and your mind will drift off somewhere. You can be praying and your mind will drift off somewhere. Amen. And so that there's a human side of us that is still being attacked by the old man. Remember, the new self, your new man, has to get control over your old self in order to have self-control. Amen. So in order for you and I to have self-control, our new self has to be allowed to be in control of that old self. And that old self will continue to try to interject into our lives. Amen. And so I always tell people, if somebody makes you mad, don't give that old man mouth resuscitation. I don't know how we do. They don't know what they're talking to. Leave him dead. Amen. They're talking to a child of God, and I just love them. Lord, forgive them. They know not what they do. How often should I forgive? 70 times 70. Oh, Lord, I forgive them. They don't know what they do. You know, I tell people sometimes, you know, when I was growing in the Lord, I'm a little bit more mature now, but when they would get me upset, I'd say, you know what? You need to thank God that I'm saved. You need to thank God that he put in the Bible to forgive you, because you know what, not what you do. So you're going to be forgiven today, because you don't know what you're doing. Amen. And so this is what we want to do. We want to stay consistent in our life. And so I'm almost done. Holiness must be seen in our daily living. Peter said again in the first chapter, 15 verse, it says, but as he which has called you is holy, so what? Be ye holy in all manner of conversation, because it is written, be ye holy, for I am holy. So this is why I say, I'm forgiving you because you don't know what you're doing. I need to stay holy. Because if I really focus on this, is I share with my wife, and people say some things, and they say some things, and they can get you in the flesh if you don't handle it right. So this is how I handle it. When they say some things, instead of listening to the words, just say, they just make a noise. That's what you do. They just make a noise. Now, I hear some noise, but I'm not going to turn that noise into words. Are you following what I'm saying?
3: Because
0: if I turn it into words, I'm going to get upset.
4: Sir.
0: Amen. If I turn it into words, I'm not going to know how to, I'm not going to respond in a way that God is going to be glorified. So sometime you need to hear words and say, no, I didn't hear that. I hear some noise. I hear some sounds. Are you understanding what I'm saying? Calvin, you heard some sounds. Say it to yourself again. Calvin, you heard some sounds. Calvin, you heard some sounds until it gets to the place to where those words have no more effect. How many of you ever caught yourself when somebody said some? And you know, you was about to. You know, like they would say, I'm just going to sit my salvation over here for a minute. I'm going to just sit this way. The Lord, you understand, I'm going to sit my salvation over here. Now, you can't sit your salvation over there. Baby. You got to deal with it in Christ. Amen. The Bible says, any man be in Christ, he's a new creature, and all things are passed away. But we can't sit our salvation down. Can't be like, I'm going to a meeting, but I need to leave my salvation home because there's a thing I need to say. Can't do that. I know the enemy would have you thinking sometimes. Can't do that.
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2: No new accidents have been reported. The last one was on Lunalilo Street by the Makiki Post Office. It's always slow in that area, but got slower this morning. The freeway traffic from the west is slowest at the Middle Street merge. The H1 is backed up on the viaduct. The Moataloa is backed up before Pu'uloa Road. You'll pick up speed after Ola Lane. From the east, the H1 remains slow from the Harding Overpass to the McCulley Overpass. Windward traffic is okay on the Polly, the Likelike, and the H3.
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13: 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This is a very packed show. Will's in studio. Jordan is also in studio. Mike Pompeo is going to be joining us a little bit later. We are first addressing the election coming out of Wisconsin last night. Very, very tight election. Not expected as the front runner. Really went down and by still a very, very slim margin. But you have a Democrat Socialist candidate who was supposed to be, by a pretty large percentage, taking this one easily. David Crowley, though, pulls off the upset. Again, not necessarily a centrist Democrat, right, but a more Democrat Democrat. I saw even some of my more leftist friends saying, thank God that David Crowley pulled this off. Maybe just the fact that they don't want every Democrat socialist candidate to start reshaping their party. So I guess in some ways you can look at this as a win, but it also shows how close can be even in a state like Wisconsin.
15: And what we're talking about Wisconsin, we're talking about the Midwest. So we're talking about getting into the center of the country. It's one thing when you have coastal elites in New York and California and kind of the Northeast, where the Bernie Sanders and the AOCs originate kind of out of, and the DSA. But when you start going into Midwestern states like Wisconsin, yes, the Democrats have been popular there for a long time. It's a labor state.
13: A different kind of
15: Democrat. But Republicans have shown time and time again that we can win there. Now, what's interesting is that still an option for us statewide if a communist can get so close to winning? Because I think that's what AOC, everyone's actually concerned about with this DSA label. The DSA label is just soft communism. It's because in America, if you walk down saying we're pro-communist, then you can't still be partnered with the Democrat Party. This is like we're the leftist, more social welfare of the party. And what we're seeing then is it moving across the country. So a 0.4 win in a Democrat primary with someone who is highly qualified, and Democrats get breathing a sign of relief that they possibly can maintain control of the governorship there. But the fact I look at is, I don't judge their failure by one election cycle. The fact that they are even playing this close in Wisconsin, I will add the other part that is very strange, Will, the polling was so off. So were they basically, how are they only polling her supporters and not polling any of his?
16: Her polls were
17: single digits. The last five Wisconsin governor Democrat primary polls had her up 22 points, 18 points, 25 points, 29 points, and 20 points.
13: I mean, that is your relaxing going into this election.
17: Right. That's in the Marquette University poll. It had her up 25 points, the second most. That is actually one of the best, most reputable polls in the state, and used in presidential elections as well. It's not like there's some Democrat shop that you go to for polling.
13: Did something happen?
17: It's wild.
13: At the last minute that would have shifted this so significantly?
17: No, I feel like all of the news was already baked into these. All of the negative stuff, all of the, she doesn't like Thanksgiving, she doesn't like that. If anything, she started to, moderate some of her positions in the language, the rhetoric she used in the final days. One, I think it shows you that polling, once again, completely broken in this country. But two, it makes you wonder about the apparatus within the state, the Democrat apparatus, and how they were able to turn out, even though the opinion poll said they liked one candidate, they were still able to turn out people at the end of the day for Crawley.
13: Let's throw the polls out for a second. This is how close it was. 39.8% for Crowley, 39.4% for Hong. You are talking about a swing of 0.4% that decided this election. If you ever thought your vote doesn't count, look at a state like Wisconsin. We'll be back in just a minute. I do want to take calls from you, 1-800-684-3110. Is this a good sign that they can be defeated, or is it a bad sign that it can get this close? Because you could not be closer. As we're looking into it, I don't think there's a call for a recount, but goodness, that's about as close as you can get.
17: And she has conceded even last night, so I don't think she's looking at spending the money to try and get a recount.
13: Phone lines are open for you, 1-800-684-3110. We're also going to continue on with Know Your Rights Week. We got a special video presentation coming up in a couple segments that you're not going to want to miss.
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13: Welcome back to Secular. Phone lines are open at 1-800-684-3110, 1-800-684-3110 to be on the air today. Let's go ahead, actually, and take one of these calls off the bat. Let's go to Jeff, who's calling in North Carolina. Got some comments. Go ahead.
20: Hey, guys. Probably too early to open up the conspiracy box, but with the way the polling was in this situation, is it possible that they knew they were going to have a problem if Ms. Hung won this, so they somehow just found just enough votes to get this done?
13: Well, of course, it does play out in a pretty hilariously, relatable way, I guess you could say, that they've had, because we went to bed last night, as a lot of people did. Will and I were texting going, oh, man, this is 1%, under 1%. We were discussing it back and forth. I forgot until I got into the studio to even look. And then was told that she had lost. I don't want to say it's conspiratorial, but at least you could say it feels like a similar playbook.
17: Well, and once again, I think we should play this. This is from NBC News last night during the election coverage, because Steve Kornacki, who's kind of the data guy on NBC News, I know many of you probably don't watch the election coverage on NBC News, but
13: local.
17: But he's well known. He's got a good personality for it, but here's one of the reporters who was looking at the data, and they happen to have 5 missing USB sticks from Milwaukee that had the wrong data on. It was just human error, but let's play this because it definitely opens up the door for people to be like, wait a second, again in the Midwest with the all of a sudden getting the ballots at the last hour?
13: Yeah.
17: Let's play it.
21: I guess the exact thing, yes, is if 5 of the USB sticks were missing results from the election, so then they have to go try to re-grab them. And they're all the folks behind the scenes are talking about this as well, so we can also look. It's unfortunate.
22: The folks behind the scenes hear you're saying
21: yes.
22: How do I ask this artfully?
17: The most painful minute, 40 seconds on air. Because he's like, I can't say stop the steal, right? Like, you can't use those words. But that's what it feels like. It's like, oh, okay. So in this race that wasn't supposed to be close, that all of a sudden is super close, now are you going to have people in the DSA that are saying, you know, this election is stolen? Like, the irony is there. You can tell Steve Kornacki is, like, on the cusp of wanting to ask the question, and the poor data guy is sitting there going, like, it's unfortunate. Yeah, we're all talking about it behind the scenes that, oh, whoops, 5 USB had 15,000 votes on them, I believe was the number.
13: And there was a press conference. Should we play this? This is a press event from this from the Democratic Socialists of Wisconsin.
17: Yes.
13: They addressed it. Let's hear what they had to say by date.
23: What we uncovered was that 5 of the sticks had the audit log downloaded and not the results. It's a human error. These things can happen. So basically what we need to do is go back to the operations center, and we're going to download out of those 5 machines the results and make sure that's not the audit log. So we have the reports printed from the first download. We're going to reprint and start the process so that we can compare those results. We invite you to come join us. Milwaukee Police Department will come with us too. And so we'll re-download those results and then send them back here to be uploaded.
17: so once again, even that saying, you know, it's human error, that these things can happen, coming from an official that's able to talk about this, was briefing the DSA members there in Wisconsin. And I think this would happen when it's that close. Like if five USB sticks had this human error had happened, then, and it was the 25 points. Yeah. Blowout that they were predicting in the polls, no one would be questioning it.
0: Yeah, you never want to see this happen, even if it's a candidate you don't like, who maybe is the one that's on the receiving end of this, you know, controversy. Because it, again, uproots the foundation of our election integrity. And that becomes an issue whether that's Republicans or Democrats. If both start playing by rules that get a little blurry, it underrules the entire system.
17: Well, and Jordan, there's two things here, right?
15: In 2026.
0: You know, you five USB sticks that are even rolling around. Like, what are we doing here?
15: We are undermining people's faith in our electoral process, and that's exactly what they want to do, is criticize us whenever we question it, by the way.
0: Right.
15: Which is just, we're just questioning basic tech here. Our voting should be the highest level of security. It should have the best technology. And if we have to, we should have the best people running the systems instead of 75-year-old volunteers. God bless those volunteers for doing it, because they volunteer and do it for free most of the time. But they're trying to run a computer system that then runs into another system that runs into another card system.
0: You got
15: to
0: print.
15: And then print it out and run it into another system.
0: Yeah, we voted last week
15: in our primary.
0: I feel very confident that the people I voted for. Yeah, I voted on day one. Okay, I voted on election day. And there is that moment every time where you're like, I hope this is all.
15: I hope this actually goes right.
0: It doesn't feel right.
15: Well, and then you realize they're on a USB, you know,
0: sticks. That's how it's working. Yeah, I didn't know that.
15: This is not really how life works much anymore. It's like from espionage movies in the 1990s.
17: Well, and on top of that, I think that goes to show what we fight here at the ACLJ when we talk about we're trying to get the voter rolls, make sure they're clean and accurate in California, in places like Maryland, where we're actually moving forward trying to get data from the states. And out in California, remember that response we got from the Secretary of State's office of, we can't give you the data on all the times we've removed someone that's a non-citizen because we don't track that. So even that fact, even if they are doing what they're supposed to do, it's things like that give you pause. And you sit there and you go, okay, wait a second. California saying they don't track when they remove non-citizens from the rolls. In Wisconsin, wait a second. Five USB sticks happened to not have the data on it, and then they had to go back and get it, and then you have to make sure it's all that. It's all of these things that when people talk about things like the SAVE Act, when they talk about things like cleaning up voter rolls, it's this. It's that the American people just want to have faith in their vote.
0: You don't even think, you don't want to have to think about it.
17: Right, and that's what we're seeing here in real time is another event that a close election should just be that. It should just be that was a close election and the two candidates ran hard, but one ended up winning and one didn't. Instead, whenever there's a close election, and sometimes when it's not even a close election, you start to look at it and you're like, there's a lot of anomalies going on here. And that's what fuels, as our caller said, is it too early to bring up the conspiracies? It's not like this candidate is who the vast majority of America would prefer to be the governor of Wisconsin. Governors have a lot of power. But you start to look at this and you realize, okay, there are pieces in place for her not to win. Bernie Sanders did not endorse her. AOC did not endorse her. Yeah. So maybe she was too far left. You mentioned you saw leftists that you know that are like, I don't know if I want to categorize them as leftists, but more liberal voters that are saying, hey, we're glad this person didn't win.
0: Yeah, they were scared of them.
17: So you can see why the polls could have been wrong. And maybe they were just hyper polling in Madison, one of the most liberal cities in America. And that could be the answer, that the polls just don't do the right thing. But now you have this layer of uncertainty because they couldn't get it right in a primary for governor in Wisconsin. And I think that's one reason why we can't stop our job at the ACLJ of ensuring the integrity of elections, but that why this issue won't go away for people either, because these things keep happening.
0: Yeah, it keeps undermining all of everyone's beliefs in how this all works. And look, like even here in Tennessee, they have like a new setup now. We're back to like the old curtains, I noticed. Right. But the curtains are not tall enough. I could see everyone voting. It was very strange. The whole thing was weird. I'm like, if you're over 6 feet tall, I could see everything going on. I couldn't see screens.
2: In primaries where you have to verbally say in front of everyone, are you going to be voting Republican?
0: They did give you a point option this year. You could point.
2: I wasn't addressed that,
0: but my wife was. She said, hey, you could point.
17: You just point.
0: You just point. But I did, and again, all those little things. You're like, this is so strange. That being said, hey, phone lines are open. I want to hear from you. We got a special video in the next segment you're going to want to see, and you're going to want to share it when it gets posted. Another fun video from Will. It is Know Your Rights Week. And look, that ties in completely to what we're doing here, the election side of it. Look, the free exercise establishment clause. Remember, read this amazing script they wrote, are the twin pillars, Will, of our founders built to safeguard religious liberty. It's the freedom they considered first among our God-given rights. And during Know Your Rights Week, every gift is doubled. I've said this a billion times, but it's true. Every gift is doubled to fight to preserve your religious liberty. I want you to go to aclj.org/act and keep us in the fight. As you'll see in those videos we put out, we're defending your right to hold a Bible study in your home. We're doing that at the Supreme Court of the United States. We're defending the employee fired for having a Bible on their desk. We've helped countless employees get religious accommodations to go to church, including even major corporations like Walmart that we've been able to work with. Every day, we hear from people around the country who need help defending their rights. And I'm sure maybe you do as well. Maybe you don't know. We do that at absolutely no cost. Our clients never pay. Just like you don't pay to watch this show or listen to this show, there's no paywalls here at the ACLJ, whether it's for the legal work or for the media side. 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Never get a legal bill. Never get a subscription. But I want you to go to aclj.org right now and do it today. 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
0: Get to this. It's all right. I was just planning out this video presentation. I don't know if we want to start with it. Well, if you want me to lead up to it, Will's put together, this team has put together great video packages. The first one was really fun. We aired it on Monday. That it was able to share, and people are sharing on social media. This one's going to go up tomorrow. So if you like this and you want to share it independently of the broadcast, tomorrow it's going to go up on all our social platforms and on YouTube. And I encourage you with these videos. They're made, yes, we hope you really like them. We hope you enjoy them. We hope you get informed by them. They are made also to reach new people that maybe wouldn't tune into an hour show, or maybe they need something that is a bit more palatable, a bit more digestible. something that's a bit more fun to watch. So I know you're going to like it because you already like Will. You already like our team here. But we think that there are people who don't normally watch that will enjoy this content as well. So I'm going to encourage you, when you see it get posted tomorrow, to share it on all platforms that you can. It's a very shareable. It's made to be shared. It's made to get informed. So I'm going to set this one up. This is the second video in our Know Your Rights week, you know, video presentations. Will, what's this one about? Can we, you want me to tease it? Actually, you know what? It speaks for itself. So here you go. Here's Will.
4: You'll get fired for that Bible. All right, let's clear something up because I hear this one a lot. If you open your Bible at work, you're going to get fired. Wrong. Dead wrong. Here's the myth. A government employee opens a Bible at their desk, holds a lunchtime Bible study in a conference room, and somebody in the office goes, whoa, whoa, whoa, can't do that. Separation of church and state. Sounds official. Sounds like it should be true. It's not what the founder said. It's not what the Constitution says. And it's definitely not what the Supreme Court has said. Here's the actual truth. The First Amendment's got two parts when it comes to religion. And people love to only remember one of them. Part one, the Establishment Clause. The government can't set up an official religion. And they can't force one on you. That's fine. Part two, the one everyone forgets. The Free Exercise Clause. The government also can't stop you from practicing your religion. Also fine. These two aren't fighting each other. They're on the same team. And religious speech? Same constitutional protection as any other speech. The Supreme Court has said it more than once. Exhibit A. Coach Kennedy. High school football coach. After every game, he'd walk out to the 50-yard line, kneel down, and pray. By himself. Quiet. Personal. Nobody's arms being twisted. The school district looks at this and says, that's an Establishment Clause problem, and disciplines him. The ACLJ files an amicus brief at the Supreme Court and makes the case that the Establishment Clause was never supposed to be used as a weapon against religious liberty. It was supposed to protect it. The Supreme Court agrees. It rules in his favor. He wasn't speaking for the school. He was a guy on his own time doing his own thing, same as any coach chatting on a cell phone or checking a text after the final whistle. Translation, your job doesn't get to silence your personal life just because your personal life happens to involve God. Now the Bible study. Same logic, different room. If coworkers can spend their lunch break talking fantasy football, reading a paperback, a voluntary Bible study during that same lunch break gets the same green light. Nobody's forced to attend. Nobody's work is interrupted. It's personal time. It's a personal choice. End of story. Myth number two. And I enjoy debunking this one. That the Establishment Clause means government buildings have to be scrubbed clean of anything religious. Like, faith has to check itself at the metal detector. Not true. It never was. And the First Amendment calls for an accommodation, not an exile. In fact, the federal government has actual written guidelines on this. They say employees get to engage in religious conversation and activity to the same degree they're allowed to engage in non-religious conversation and activity. That's according to the government's own rule book. You can't single out and shut it down just because it's religious. Now for the fine print. There are limits. Nobody gets pressured into it. Nobody gets coerced. And a supervisor can't imply, even subtly, that showing up to a Bible study helps your next promotion, or that skipping it hurts your career. The second coercion enters the picture, the protection's gone. This only works if it's genuinely, completely voluntary. Bottom line, personal time, no pressure, no coercion. That's the whole test. Clear it, and the Constitution's got your back. At your desk, in the break room, and at the 50-yard line, wherever. If you think your employer crossed that line and came after your religious liberty, don't just sit on it. Go to aclj.org/help. Because when it's your job on one side and your rights on the other, the ACLJ is there for you. Learn more at aclj.org/rights.
0: There it is. That's our second video in that series, the Know Your Rights series. If you like that, again, the first one's available to share on all the platforms. Just look for it. It's there. Second one will be that one you just saw. It'll be coming out independently of the broadcast, its own post, tomorrow. I'm going to encourage you to share this. I see a lot of people who really like these. Well, one person just said they'd like to have a barbecue with you.
17: Oh, well, am I doing the cooking or am I going to their barbecue?
0: You're pretty good. Cook.
17: Yeah, I can grill, but also sometimes I just want to kick back, relax, and enjoy their food.
0: I prefer your boil.
17: See, I saw people asking if I was going to grow a beard next.
0: I've seen you with a beard.
17: I used to have a beard a long time ago.
0: Yeah, why not? We three beards.
17: We three beards.
0: Phone lines are open, 1-800-684-3110, 1-800-684-3110 to be on the air today. Look, we got a couple minutes left. Do we have time to take one of these calls?
17: Yeah,
0: let's go for it. Let's go Judy. Judy in South Carolina. You are on the air.
5: Hi. My question is, has anyone discussed how, if one of these self-professed communists does get elected, they're going to swear on the Bible to uphold the Constitution?
0: Yeah, well, Judy, some have. I mean, look, you have the mayor of New York City, who, again, not a communist. They hate when you say it.
17: Yeah, they're not self-described communists. Yes, they're self-described Democrats, socialists that don't believe in private property rights. They don't believe in the Democratic Republic of the United States. They don't believe in prisons. Yeah, they are communists. They probably want prisons for their political enemies.
0: They're sinos, but not socialists in name only.
17: Sinos? You're gonna put yes? That's a new thing. I like that.
0: Yeah.
17: It just means communist. Here's the thing. I think there's a lot of people who have sworn an oath to the Constitution in this country who haven't actually worked to uphold that over the years. Yeah. And yes, I don't think anyone's going to actually be able to get them removed from office for their failing to uphold the oath.
0: Well, if they're legal, if people are voting for them, I'm sorry. That's just the way the cookie crumbles, if you will. Like, that is where we live in the society, where if you do get elected, you know what? They got legally elected. That's just where we are. We got to just fight back in terms of the way their media presentation gets out there. We got to fight back against their social media influence. Those are the things that are driving. And look, it even has to do with personalities. It has to do with people who are able to speak on camera well. They're able to communicate and discuss. Because a lot of these people are great communicators. I think when you really break it down, they're incredible communicators. Even if you disagree with what they have to say, we have to at least be honest. We have to be honest when they do have things that maybe our candidates or maybe the more moderate candidates. Look what happened in New York City. Okay. Why? Because you had older Cuomo, Sliwa, and then you had a young upstart who is incredible on camera and is great at social media. Okay. Let's not pretend that that's how it is. We have to have people who can combat that. Phone lines are open for you. I want to hear from you. Give me a call. We also have a second half hour coming up. Mike Pompeo is going to be joining us, but also I want to hear from you. But look, we're halfway through second week of our Impact Match. 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
7: 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Welcome to Face, a radio ministry from Kalihi Union Church, where we are committed to loving God, loving people.

such a special song, and thank you for playing it. The words of that song, "There Was Jesus," I want to highlight the words before I pray. For this man who needs amazing kind of grace, that's me and you, for forgiveness and a price I couldn't pay. I'm not perfect, so I thank God every day. There was Jesus. Let's pray. There you are, Jesus. Every minute, every moment, there you are. All the places that we've been and everywhere we're going, there you are. Even when we don't know it, when we can't see you, there you are. Thank you so much for always being there. Thank you for engaging us. Thank you, Lord, that you are here in our midst right now. So fill this place, O Lord, with focus upon you, that we may worship you, that we may live for you, that we may serve you and love you. In Jesus' name we pray. Amen. Blessings to you. As you see, we are trying to be as safe as possible, so I'll be wearing this mask and using a handheld. But all of this is with the heart and the purpose of having clean hands and a pure heart before the Lord. And so these things, may they just be reminders. We want to be safe, but we want them to be reminders of us focusing upon the Lord. Just want to also highlight how we are broadcasting right now on Facebook Live. And so aloha, everyone on Facebook Live. It's so good that you have joined us. And thank you for those of you who are here with us now. It is very special to be in the house of God together. And so as we gather in worship and praise and dedication, may this message be an encouragement to us all. We're going to just jump into scripture today. And so we're going to look at John chapter 8, verses 1 through 11. John chapter 8, 1 through 11. You know, some Bibles and earlier manuscripts, they may not have this story, but today we are redeeming it for the glory of Christ. And so it is here that we are be looking at several theological truths that are so applicable to our lives. What I'm going to do first is I'm just to read scripture, and then I'm going to do an inductive style, meaning that I will give some insight as we read through scripture. And then later on, I have some points that I would like us to see and hear and to apply into our lives. So starting at verse 1, John chapter 8, verse 1. But Jesus went to the Mount of Olives. At dawn, he appeared again in the temple courts, where all the people gathered around him, and he sat down to teach them. And the teachers of the law and the Pharisees brought in a woman caught in adultery, and they made her stand before the group. Last week, Pastor Clive, Pastor Clive and I, we've been having so much fun discussing this, where he preached last week, I was preaching this week, even last week, as he was preaching, I was taking all these notes, thinking, wow, this is so good, and then I changed my pen, could change colors, I changed it to a different color, oh, this is what I'm going to say, and it was so encouraging and neat how God was orchestrating these two sermons together. But last week, Pastor Clive talked about Jairus, and he talked about a woman who was bleeding, and in that he shared, these were two people who were coming to Jesus. They were seeking Jesus for a healing touch, for them to be able to go and take effort was important. But in today's story, we see a woman caught in adultery as she is dragged to Jesus. She is being brought before him in accusation. So she wasn't looking for Jesus. And yet here she is being dragged to Jesus. And that's kind of interesting because in our lives, what's neat about these two sermons is in our lives, sometimes we need to be seeking desperately, where is Jesus? And going whatever we can, however we can to seek him. But sometimes it just so happens that Jesus is there. Maybe you're not even looking for him. Jesus is there.
Or maybe it's your sin that drags you there, and when you suddenly look up, there's Jesus. And it's neat that Jesus always engages us. He is always there. And that is something encouraging for us to see. Where Clive also, he talked about how in his story, Jesus was dealing with the physical aspects of healing, of supernatural healing, that is. We see a new aspect of this, and this aspect is the spiritual side, in which Jesus, yes, this woman was caught in adultery. Yes, she needed to be saved from it, but that's the physical side. But there was something way more deeper at the core. There's sin. And sin can only be dealt with spiritually.

Moses commanded us to stone such women. Now, what do you say? So you see these leaders of the law. They're actually pointing out the law, and they're saying that what this woman has done in the sinfulness of what she has done, there is a consequence, and that consequence is to stone her. Kind of interesting how the guy wasn't there, right? There's just the woman. And so it kind of shows a revelation of even right here, these teachers of the law, they either excuse the guy or let him slide away. And so they're not actually holding to the law. And here they are pointing out the law. And you know what's also interesting about this is that not one of them can outdo Jesus because he knows the law way better than anyone else. He is a lawgiver. And here they are presenting to Jesus this law that they're asking to see what Jesus will do. Another interesting thing about this, about that specific law, is throwing rocks the answer? Is throwing rocks the answer? We see that even in our modern day society, what's going on all around us. When people get so frustrated, so furious, that they'll pick up a stone and they'll throw rocks. But you know what? That happened in John 8. It is a revelation for us today, in fact, that the question comes, is throwing rocks the answer? And of course, it's not. The answer isn't about throwing rocks. The answer isn't about the law that we must obey to the T. Yes, these are important. The law is important. But if you look at these men, they were trying to trap Jesus. And that's where it went askew. I'm going to come back to that word trap because it's an important component of this message. Furthering on, verse 6, they were using this question as a trap. It says it right there. In order to have basis for accusing him. But Jesus bent down, started to write on the ground with his finger. And when they kept on questioning him, he straightened up and said to him, "Let any one of you who is without sin be the first to throw a stone at her." This is the hinging words of Christ. Let any one of you who is without sin be the first to throw a stone at her. Man, the compassion of Jesus is so real in this passage. Here are two ways in which, within this passage, Jesus is demonstrating compassion. First of all those men, all those leaders of the law, ready to stone this woman because they're saying they're following the law. Jesus says in response, anyone who has sinned, you cast the first stone. Jesus could have continued on. He could have said, you know what your sin is? It's this. And you know what your sin is, man, over here? Your sin is this. But he doesn't reveal every single sin of these people. Rather, he says it in a broad sense to give a complete answer. Whoever is without sin, you cast the first stone. On top of this compassion he's showing to these leaders who are already blinded, they're already veiled and not listening. He's showing compassion to them. He not only does that, he shows compassion to the very woman caught in sin. Where he is the only one, he is the only judge, he is the only one without sin, he is the only one who could have thrown a stone, Jesus. And yet here he is, showing his great love, great compassion, and he says these words. How good our Lord is in his grace, in his mercy, in his compassion. Verse 8, again, after he says those words, he stoops down, writes on the ground. I think no one knows what Jesus wrote on the ground, but I think it was a moment of pause, a right timing in which these men, these people were thinking about what was going on. At this, those who heard began to go away one at a time, the older ones first, until only Jesus was left. And he was left with the woman still standing there. And Jesus straightened up and asked her, "Woman, where are they? Has no one condemned you?"

0: "No one, sir," she said. "Then neither do I condemn you," Jesus declared. "Go now and leave your life of sin." A lot of us know John 3:16, "For God so loved the world that he gave his only begotten Son, that whosoever believes in him shall not perish, but have everlasting life." But you know, John 3:17, the verse after that, says, "For God did not send his Son into the world to condemn the world, but to save the world through him." I think that's a powerful word, the condemnation word that's used right here in both of those passages and others in Scripture. Because God did not send Jesus to condemn you of your sin. He provided the answer through Christ. Christ dying on the cross for each of our sins is the greatest demonstration of love anyone will ever see. And when we receive that, when we understand that, that I am a sinner, that Jesus loves me, that Jesus loves me so much he died on the cross, that I receive that truth into my life, that I will live for Jesus because of what he has done. When we receive that gospel into our lives, we become changed and transformed. But salvation, it may be free to us, but it wasn't free to our Lord. It cost him everything. And so in that thought of what it cost Jesus, may we not treat what Jesus has done like cheap grace. And let me define cheap grace. Cheap grace is when we just say, you know what? Yeah, Jesus died on that cross, but I'm going to live my life however I want to because, you know what? He'll forgive me anyway. That's not how Jesus wants us to live. It's this concept in which we are understanding the full price that was paid, and we are getting it not only in our minds, not only in our hearts, but in our hands and feet, all three of those things, heart, hands, and feet, that we will take action and live for him. And so may we be people who understand the compassion, the truth and grace of our Lord according to this passage. One last thing about this passage I want to highlight. Truth, which Jesus fully revealed. He said, "Go and leave your life of sin." He was telling the truth right there. But truth by itself sometimes can become legalistic. And grace by itself can sometimes become too overly accepting. Therefore, Jesus, who is the perfect example of truth and grace, he is the standard of perfection that we as Christians are trying to live by. That is how we need to live our lives as well, in truth and grace. And so may this passage point us back to that, to be people called to live in truth and grace. But here's the thing, and I bring this up again. In fact, Pastor Clive shared it last week, and I'm going to bring it up again about the sin, about the traps. Remember I said, save that word, traps? The leaders were trying to trap Jesus. There are traps in our lives. It's a trap. This is the one slide I made. I didn't make any other slides, but I made this slide right here. Unbelief, controversy, as Pastor Clive says, controversy, rejection, and opposition. These are the traps in our lives. And don't go around trying to poke these traps. The more you go towards these traps, it will spring and you're caught up. You don't want to fall into these traps. And by the way, if you do fall into the trap, get out of it. Turn back to Jesus. But here's the warning of the traps. These four words are very descriptive of things that go on around us that could trip us up. So the first one is unbelief. Unbelief is skepticism. It's a lack of faith. It's saying, you know what? I do not believe that which you are saying. So when, for example, if someone is having a conversation with you and you start denying completely, you just, I don't believe that. It's okay to dialogue, but once your heart starts to get into that place of unbelief, you're in a dangerous place. And it furthers on to controversy. And controversy is when you start to argue, when you start to dispute, when you need to have your way as the right way. That's when it starts to get controversial. And so we see these leaders who are engaged in this crazy controversy because they are fully arguing and disputing. In fact, they go further on. The next step is rejection. They're fully refusing, dismissing, and denying whatever it is that's true. You're at that point, if you're at the point of rejection, you are not even listening at that point. And even further is opposition, where there's hostility and resistance. And so all of these things are ways in which we are trapped and we are going on a path that you are not called to live out. Remember, you are called to live your life in truth and grace together. And all of these traps are there to spring upon you, but don't engage in these traps. Focus on the Lord. And I want us to see four practical ways in which we can focus on the Lord according to this passage. The first one is how Jesus always engages us. Jesus teaches. Thank you, Lord, for teaching us. Thank you, Lord, for your word. You know, why should you go to the Arise conference? Why should you go to Activate Prayer? Why should you go to Sunday school? Why should you be in Ohana group or a Bible study? It's because this book, God's word, is being taught there. And it's because Jesus is speaking these words. Yes, you may have it. Thank you, Lord, for great teachers. Because these teachers have prepared, or whoever's preaching or teaching God's word, they have prepared, they have done due diligence in studying and trying their best to engage God's word with each of us. And so whenever we offer these kind of things, we are saying, come not to hear Pastor Clive or Dr. So-and-so, it's to hear God's teaching for you. And what's even neat about that is you don't have to do it alone. You can do it with other people in which you can dialogue and talk about whatever it is. And in doing so, you'll be even more blessed and we will be blessed together. And how good it is to have Jesus' teachings right before us. Also to say, you should be studying. We should be studying this word daily. Opening it up, and not just on Sundays, but opening it up and reading it and trying to understand clearly what God has to say for us for the day. So the first practical way Jesus engages, he teaches us. The second way, Jesus reveals truth. Jesus reveals always, always. Jesus will always reveal truth. You know, after I preach, there is one specific person who I always go to. And yes, the answer is Jesus. But also, that's a trick question. But also, I always go to my wife. My wife, she takes copious notes. I learned that. She's an English teacher. I learned that word. Copious means plenty for the rest of us. She takes a lot of notes. And within all of these notes that she takes, she has amazing like application things. Like, this is really applicable to me, to things like, I have no idea what you're saying. That's kind of confusing. And she'll share these things with me. In fact, I even go to her, and I am readily go to her because, and here's the thing, she shares the truth with love. She is telling me these things, definitely the encouraging things, like I really was moved by this and encouraged and want to live more for Jesus this way. But the other things, like maybe you could have wore a mask while you were preaching, or maybe you could have said it this way, or whatever it is, right? And so the truth being told in love is always going to be responsive. And yet, truth is truth with the Lord. And because we know it's from the Lord, and because we know love is connected, let us eagerly receive the truth of the Lord all the time. So when someone comes to you, and if they're connected to the Lord, if they're saying with love, be blessed. Don't feel condemned. Don't feel discouraged or being a wedge between you. If truth is shared in love, what a blessing for you to hear it from that person. And so that's another way Jesus responds with truth. Jesus responds, third point, Jesus responds with compassion. By the way, did I say this is my favoriteest story? I know favoriteest is a word that I'm making up. Sorry, my English teacher wife. Favoriteest story because of the compassion of our Lord Jesus. And his compassion is so great. I love seeing compassion moments. Compassion moments when Seppe is asking for prayer for Eddie, and people just chime in with all kinds of prayer because they love Eddie and they love her and they love the family. Compassion moments such as Pat Lee, who responded to Karen Maluo. Karen Maluo setting up 700 produce boxes to give out. And Pat Lee intentionally thinking, I want to give this box to this family. I want to give this box to this family. I want to give this box to this family. And there's her compassionate heart to say, I'm not taking the box only for myself. I want to bless others with it. Compassionate hearts like Nelson Kanimoto, who this past week, the pastors received an email from him saying, here are three people that I met last week Sunday. And here's their stories, their backgrounds of what's going on in their lives. And can you pray for these people? I love that. He's asking for prayer for people that he met on Sunday. And his compassionate heart didn't just go up to the person to meet them, find out what's going on, but to share that with others who he believes will be praying and encouraging and building up. And that kind of compassion needs to be demonstrated more through us as Christians. We need to be able to live our lives with the law, with the things that we know are true, but also full of compassion, mercy, and love. And lastly, how Jesus engages us. Jesus calls us to forsake sin and live for him. That passage ends with Jesus telling the women caught in adultery, go now and leave your life of sin. But I believe that it's not just leaving that sin, it's also filling your life with more of Jesus. And so he calls us to do this.
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16: 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No, we're different. Doesn't mean we're intellectually inferior or superior. I'm not saying that, but we're different. If we aren't different, then we don't need men's sports and women's sports. We just need sports. This isn't complicated, but it challenges narratives, dishonest narratives, manipulative narratives that have flourished amongst us.
15: 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That's 855-577-2255. We're so glad you're here to listen. Today's program is part one of Pastor Alan's message called Dangerous Faith, Uncomfortable Light. 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
16: We've been working through a series under the general theme of dangerous faith. I hope to wrap that up in this session. Not dangerous in the sense that we're violent or belligerent or even angry. Dangerous in the sense that we're a threat to principalities and powers and spiritual forces of darkness in the heavenly realms. The alternative to a dangerous faith is a non-threatening faith. I'm not interested in that. I believe faith in Jesus Christ is disruptive. I believe it's disruptive to the purposes of darkness. I believe it's disruptive to a self-centered life. I believe it's disruptive to many things other than the advancement of the kingdom of God. And I think we have to be awakened to a different attitude towards faith. For far too long in American Christendom, particularly evangelicalism at least, there's been a focus primarily on personal salvation. And while that's essential and necessary and admirable and worth engaging in, all the things, beyond that point, we tend to imagine that there's less significance to whatever is next. And I believe that's just contrary to the invitations of Scripture. So we're trying to understand what it means to be effective disciples, productive disciples in the 21st century. And I think that requires of us a different attitude towards faith. In this session, we're going to talk about uncomfortable light. When you've been in outside of direct sunlight, whether you've been indoors or in the dark, when you step into that brighter light, it's uncomfortable. If you move me from indoors to out into the sunlight and it catches me in the right way, I'll sneeze every time since I was a wee lad. And that light is uncomfortable. And when the light comes into the darkness in a light, in a heart, in a family, in a business, into the government, it's uncomfortable initially because we've adapted to the darkness. And it takes some courage to turn up the light or to walk into the light, but it's a much healthier place with the visibility and the clarity that comes with that. There have been some things we've processed. I'll take just a moment with it since we're trying to wrap up. One is the notion that God, there are seasons in which God moves in different ways. I point that out because there's a great tendency amongst us to imagine that the way we experienced God is the best way, the most correct way, and the way in which God will always move. And so we routinize it and formalize it, and we teach it in that way. And I don't know that that's wicked or inappropriate. I think it's very much human nature. But it is contrary to the teachings of Scripture. God led Abram to leave his family, his home community, and move to a distant place that he would show him after he had left. God doesn't require all of us to move. God told Noah to build the boat and to start a zoo. God doesn't require all of us to build boats and be zookeepers. God told Moses to go back and confront Pharaoh and said, "Let my people go," and gave him a revelation for the transformation of a whole nation of people and how to implement worship and a code for holiness and purity. God doesn't give those revelations to all of us. God called Samuel to lead the tribes of Israel as a judge, an itinerant. He traveled to the 12 tribes. God called David to lead the children of Israel by being a king and establishing a capital city. God called Isaiah to be a prophet and to say to the king of Israel or the king of Judah that the foreign armies that were advancing would not overwhelm you, not to worry about them. God called Jeremiah to be a prophet, and he told him to tell the king of Judah that the foreign armies that are advancing against you will overwhelm you and there's nothing you can do about it. Every one of those individuals was led by the Spirit of God to serve the purposes of God. They were all unique and different. And I don't think it's appropriate for us to imagine that God will always work in the same way. I believe there are seasons when God invites us to new responses. And I'm of the opinion, you could disagree with me, it's okay, but I'm of the opinion that God is shaking the earth. And that he is revealing those things that are temporary and unstable and shakable, so that the one unshakable thing, the kingdom of God, is being revealed. If your trust for your future is anchored in something other than the kingdom of God, these are most frightening days. I mean, we live in perhaps the most stable of nations available. We certainly have more prosperity and more freedoms and more liberties. But if you imagine it's secure and stable, you're not paying attention. Only God can secure our future. I don't say that to frighten you. God is trustworthy. He's faithful. He will take us through whatever. But the United States government or the strength of our economy does not secure our futures. The other thing we've processed is that there is a challenge to our faith. There's a spiritual challenge to our faith. And spiritual challenges are typically expressed through people and through organizations of people. And so that's why Paul had to write to the Ephesians and say, we don't wrestle with flesh and blood, because most of the time it feels like we do. But the root of the challenges that we face is spiritual, and we have to become more spiritually literate and more spiritually aware and understand the principles of the kingdom of God. If we'll do that, I believe we will flourish. So I want to start with that tonight, is with some of Jesus' messaging. You know, I often read that Jesus' message was love and peace. And that's true. Those were messages that Jesus delivered. And they were central to them. There's even commands attached to them. I'm not diminishing that. But it's not the full expression of what Jesus had to say. It's like saying that God is a God of love. He absolutely is. But he's also a God of justice. And if you imagine that his love will outweigh his justice, you haven't read carefully. And so when we talk about Jesus, it's true that the Sermon on the Mount gave us a set of ways to orient ourselves in the world that would make us radically different. But it wasn't the only message Jesus delivered. And I brought a couple just samples. John chapter 8 and verse 48. Jesus is engaging with a group of people in Jerusalem, and there's a debate going on. He said some things to them that are not flattering, that they're of their father, the devil. I don't know of any first century cultural point that would make that less threatening. If somebody walks up to you and said, the devil's your father, they're not blessing you. And so we're kind of stepping into the backside of that. And the Jews answered him, aren't we right in saying that you're a Samaritan and demon-possessed? And in case you're not tracking, they're not complimenting him back. They hated the Samaritans. They believed their faith was illegitimate, and they've added to that, you're also demon-possessed. And Jesus responds, I'm not possessed by a demon, but I honor my Father, and you dishonor me. I'm not seeking glory for myself, but there's one who seeks it, and he is the judge. I tell you the truth, if anyone keeps my word, he'll never see death. And at this they responded, now we know that you're demon-possessed. Abraham died, and so did the prophets, that you say that if anyone keeps your word, he'll never taste death. Just for the sake of brevity, I didn't give you the whole conversation that Jesus had with them, but from the little sample I gave you, it's not a comfortable conversation. They're saying to Jesus, you're demon-possessed. And he's saying to them, you don't honor God, and you don't recognize truth. So that there is a tone to at least some of Jesus' conversations that it's confrontational, it's awkward. And I don't think you and I can fulfill the purposes of God in our lives if we avoid every conversation that is awkward. I don't want you to be belligerent. I don't want you to be condemning. I don't want you to go into the world angry. But I don't want you to hide. I don't think we honor God when we capitulate, when we make our goal to be non-threatening in every circumstance. Not just my opinion. In Matthew chapter 10, Jesus said, whoever acknowledges me before men, I will also acknowledge him before my Father in heaven. What a wonderful promise. Isn't that a wonderful promise? That if we'll acknowledge God, Jesus will acknowledge us. But then he also said, whoever disowns me before men, I will disown him before my Father in heaven. Don't suppose that I've come to bring peace to the earth. I didn't come to bring peace, but a sword. I've come to turn a man against his father and a daughter against her mother and a daughter-in-law against her mother-in-law. And a man's enemies will be the members of his own household. I don't understand that in a context to mean that we should hate the people we live with. I don't think that was the essence of Jesus' teaching at all. But I do believe he was giving us an accurate portrayal of our realities in that faith in Jesus will bring division even into our homes. And we will have to have the courage, because the context of the conversation is acknowledging me before men or disowning me before men. And in the context of the most precious relationships in our lives, we will still have to have the courage to acknowledge Jesus, not to capitulate, which means there'll be awkward conversations and difficult conversations. I think we've avoided those for far too long. We've winked at sin. We've just nodded at ungodliness. We've chosen to talk about grace. And I'm an advocate for grace. If you look it up, you'll probably find my picture. I'm the beneficiary of God's grace until this moment in time. So I don't want to diminish it, nor do I want to encourage you to do that. But neither do I want to coach you to overlook ungodliness. I believe we have to have the courage to have the love to say to people that we care about, that we're doing life with, whether they're friends or family members, that we can't make ungodly choices and imagine it will bring the blessings of God. We don't live through sin. You see, we don't just know what the truth is and ignore it and lead ungodly lives and think, well, we'll get to a place where I'll start to be more godly and there'll be no consequence. The first response when we recognize that we're ungodly is to repent. And in repentance, we find forgiveness. But it doesn't mean there's a complete erasure of consequences. And when we know right and we choose wrong, it opens our lives to all sorts of destructive things. And you have to care about people enough to share the truth with them in a loving way. We can walk with them through those seasons, but we cannot agree with them in their ungodliness, or we bring destruction to ourselves. I want to use as kind of a canvas for the conversation, the church in Philippi. We started this on Saturday evening, a session or two ago, and we didn't get quite through it. So I want to go back and see if we can take it a step further. I'm really trying to challenge this notion that to be a Christ follower means we always capitulate, that we always yield the field, that the best way to advance the gospel is to always be timid. Again, I don't want us to be belligerent and angry, but There are passages other than turn the other cheek.
15: Before we return to today's message, Pastor Allen wants to share an invitation with you.
2: Be not afraid, be not discouraged. It's a biblical phrase. You may be familiar with it. It's also the title for our new devotional and prayer book. Our intent is to give you a spiritual intervention, a 30-day tool to help you overcome fear and discouragement in your life. Look, we can walk through some uncertain times, whether it's what's happening in the world around us or in our own personal life. But God's Word and the Spirit of God will give us the courage to face every challenge with the assurance that we can be triumphant in Christ.
15: The world gives us plenty of reasons to be afraid and discouraged. The headlines are relentless. Personal struggles can feel overwhelming, and voices all around us tell us why we should be anxious about tomorrow. 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Now, let's get back to Pastor Allen with his message called Dangerous Faith, Uncomfortable Light. 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
16: Acts chapter 16 is when we're introduced to Philippi, and through that, the community of faith that emerges there. And I just wanted to quickly acknowledge that it began by God's supernatural initiative. It wasn't on Paul's travel plan. It wasn't a part of their missionary strategy. The Spirit of God directed them to Philippi. It's in your notes in Acts 16 and verse 9. During the night, Paul had a vision of a man from Macedonia begging him, come over and help us. And after Paul had seen the vision, they changed their plans, and that's where they went. So the initiative that caused them to end up in Philippi was Spirit-directed. It wasn't the result of a convenient travel schedule or cheap Southwest airfares. God led them there. And that's noteworthy because of what unfolds. Same chapter in verse 12, says, from there we traveled to Philippi, a Roman colony in the leading city of the district of Macedonia. So it was a population center, a city of some influence. And we stayed for several days. On the Sabbath, we went outside the city gate to the river, expecting to find a place of prayer. They went to where they imagined people of just general faith would be gathered. And we sat down and began to speak to the women who'd gathered there. And one of those listening was a woman named Lydia, a dealer in purple cloth from the city. She was a worshiper of God. And the Lord opened her heart to respond to Paul's message. And she and the members of her household were baptized. And she invited us into her home. She said, if you consider me a believer, come and stay at my house. And she persuaded us. So the community of faith in Philippi begins with this one person's transformation. And she invites them into her household. And so her friend group is going to be affected. The church is on its way. The church is on its way. Same chapter, verse 16. Once we were going to the place of prayer. The place of prayer is where they met Lydia. So it's a safe assumption. It's not explicitly stated. They're headed back to the similar place. And as they're traversing the marketplace, they're met by a slave girl who had a spirit by which she predicted the future. She earned a great deal of money for her owners by fortune telling. She followed Paul and the rest of us, shouting, these men are servants of the Most High God who are telling you the way to be saved. The demon in the girl understand who Paul and his team were more than anybody else in the community. So there are spiritual forces, there are spiritual beings that have insight and understanding into current events and people that exceeds our own. I don't think that necessarily needs to be frightening, but if you ignore it, you're ignoring the counsel of Scripture. And tragically, for far too long in our literature, in our formal training and professional training, we have discounted it. I have been in the classrooms where they say, you know, the first century audience had their sophistication was less than our own, and they believed far more broadly in spiritual things and spiritual beings and angels and demons. So when you read the Gospels of the New Testament and they came from that general time period, there's discussion of those things, but you shouldn't lend it any credibility. So they stand outside the Bible and pass judgment on it based on culture. Well, if that's the case, then the message of how the gospel spread around the Roman world isn't legitimate. Because Paul, one of the greatest advocates for the Jesus that the world has ever known, by title wrote 2/3 of our New Testament. He believed in demonic activity. So if you're going to decide which portions of the narrative are legitimate and which portions are illegitimate, then your carnal self becomes the adjudicator of truth. Jesus believed in demons and demonic activity in human beings. In the synagogue in Mark chapter 1 in Capernaum, there was a demonized man that challenged Jesus, and the demon said, I know who you are. Have you come here to torment us? The demon understood something that nobody else in the synagogue yet understood. And this young woman in the slave market that is a fortune teller, she has a spirit of divination, has some insight and understanding. And Paul turned to her and rebuked the spirit, and she was delivered from the spirit. And the men who were controlling her and profiting significantly from her spirit of divination were angered by that. They were angry at Paul and Silas and his team. So they stirred up an angry response to them that resulted in them being arrested. So there is a demonic resistance to the advance of the gospel in the city of Philippi. Well, it's being expressed through people. But it's really an angry response because the spirits that have held sway, that have had the spiritual authority in that community, have been challenged. There's a new authority in the community. And the light that has come is uncomfortable. They don't like it. So Paul and they're arrested. Verse 22, it says the crowd joined in the attack against Paul and Silas, and the magistrates ordered them to be stripped and beaten. And after they'd been severely flogged, they're thrown into prison, and the jailer was commanded to guard them carefully. And upon receiving such orders, he put them in the inner cell and fastened their feet in the stocks. Because they helped a woman. They weren't stealing. They weren't launching some political diatribe to challenge Caesar. They helped a young woman who was tormented by an unclean spirit. And there was some perceived economic forfeiture by the men affiliated with that woman. And they stirred up an angry mob. The response is disproportionate. That's why I think, to me, when I see something that's illogical and disproportionate in its response, I begin to imagine there's spiritual components to that. And it seems to me to be a demonic response to the presence of Paul and Silas and the messaging they're bringing to Philippi and the threat that it poses to the spiritual forces of wickedness that have held influence in that community. And the outcome of that is Paul and Silas suffer. They have a dangerous faith. They have a dangerous faith. Same chapter, verse 26. They're in prison. It's the middle of the night. Many of you know the story. They're worshiping the Lord in the middle of the night. They're weird. I mean, I know it's in the Bible, but they've been physically beaten. They've been unjustly arrested. They're locked in the inner part of a prison. It's not a great day. And they're worshiping the Lord. And there's an earthquake. And the result of the earthquake is it's in your notes. Suddenly there was a violent earthquake and the foundations of the prison were shaken. Prison doors fly open, everybody's chains came loose, and the jailer woke up. We're introduced to another character now. There's a jailer. If you're a Roman jailer and you're given charge over prisoners and prisoners escape, you'll be executed. So the jailer wakes up and he sees the prison doors are open and the prisoners are not bound in any way or restrained. When he saw the prison doors open, he drew his sword and was about to kill himself. Not because he's blue, he knows he's going to be executed. This is less humiliating. He thought the prisoners had escaped, but Paul shouted, "Don't harm yourself, we're all here." And the jailer called for lights and he rushed in. And he fell trembling before Paul and Silas. Again, that's not normal. He's the jailer. He didn't have any compassion on Paul and Silas earlier in the narrative. After they were beaten, he just bound them hand and foot in the stocks in the innermost part of the cell. Doesn't say he expressed any kindness to them. He wasn't gentle or careful or nothing is expressed in that way. Now the jail's been shaken and the jailer is trembling before his prisoners. And then he brought them out and he asked, "Sirs, what must I do to be saved?" He's aware that something has happened, that there's been a power exerted, that something, it's more than just an earthquake. There's something in the midst of that narrative and that set of experiences that has caused this hardened Roman jailer to recognize God is moving. And what I want to suggest to you is we see this season of God moving and evil being expressed. They're happening simultaneously. We've got to be more aware. When men say, "I want to compete in women's sports," you should understand that's not normal. You don't need a PhD's evaluation. You don't need Congress to vote. You're going, no. No, I don't think so. Now, we have cultivated some lies, and we're reaping the harvest of that. We've said for a few decades now that men and women are the same, and we can do the same things, and women can do anything men can do, and men can do anything women can. No, we're different. Doesn't mean we're intellectually inferior or superior. I'm not saying that, but we're different. If we aren't different, then we don't need men's sports and women's sports. We just need sports. This isn't complicated. But it challenges narratives, dishonest narratives, manipulative narratives that have flourished amongst us.
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22: From the Malama Media News Center, I'm Chaz Ontai. Honolulu officials are urging residents to prepare now for a developing tropical system in the Central Pacific. Forecasters say it has a 90% chance of becoming a tropical depression or storm today as it moves northwest with possible impacts to Hawaii this weekend, including heavy rain, strong winds, and dangerous surf. Officials recommend preparing emergency supplies, reviewing evacuation plans, and securing outdoor objects. And NOAA is confirming the deaths of two young Hawaiian monk seals. Three-month-old RV36 was found in an unattended fishing net, while one-year-old RU02 died of toxoplasmosis. Officials say only about 1,600 Hawaiian monk seals remain in the wild. This news report has been brought to you by Timmy T's Sandwich Shop. Got an office party? Get Timmy T's. From Kapolei to Kapahulu, Moanalua to Kailua, visit timmytees.com. Island weather, sunny and breezy. Highs in the upper 80s. Northeasterly winds 10 to 20.
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3: With so many warnings about immorality and sexual sin, do you wonder if the Bible has anything good to say about sex? 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
21: And you know, the Bible doesn't skip over the things that we feel are too delicate to discuss. The Bible just spells it out and talks about it. The issue of infidelity and the issue of good and bad marriages, the Bible speaks about that, and it speaks about it in the book of Proverbs, which we're studying right now. The book of Proverbs are a collection of the wise sayings of Solomon. This is not the normal Bible book. It's different. It's unique. It's special. And it's a very wonderful book to make a part of your life. And today we're going to finish up our discussion of Proverbs for Partners. Tomorrow we'll talk about Proverbs for Parents. Oh, yeah, there's stuff in this book about being a good parent, too. And we've collected those Proverbs together, and we'll talk about them tomorrow. 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There you will find on display the resources for this particular series, and you want to get them and share them in your small group or even just for your own benefit to reassess all of this for your life. Thank you so much for being a part of the study of Proverbs. And now let's go to part two of Proverbs for Partners.
23: The book of Proverbs has some interesting concepts about how you have congeniality at home. Make sure you have the right perspective. I see godly men today doing things that I've never seen them do before. In the last year, I think there have been four or five men who have come to me and said to me, I was up for a promotion. It meant moving my family to a place. I didn't like the spiritual environment. I love what's going on here. My kids are in the Christian school. We have a wonderful relationship. I turned down the promotion. I don't know what it's going to mean to my career, but I know this is what God wanted me to do, and I'm going to put Him first and see what happens. Amen? That's what we're talking about. The right perspective about money and life. Then Proverbs has some information about the righteous practices of husband and wife. Proverbs 11:29 says, he who troubles his own house will inherit the wind, and the fool will be a servant to the wise of heart. In other words, the one who mismanages his own house will see all that he has blown away, and he'll have nothing left in the end. Here's an interesting and vivid proverb. Proverbs 11:22 says, as a ring of gold in a swine's snout, so is a lovely woman who lacks discretion. Here's what the proverb says. As beautiful as that ring may be on a lovely woman, if the woman has no discretion, you might as well put the ring in the nose of a swine, of a pig. Isn't that an awful thought, an awful picture? Well, so is a woman without discretion. That's the proverb. Here's one that's a bit more positive than that. Proverbs 12:4, an excellent wife is the crown of her husband, but she who causes shame is like rottenness in his bones. Let's talk for a couple of minutes about the responses of love and grace between a husband and a wife. Proverbs 11:16 says, a gracious woman retains honor. Proverbs 15:1 says, a soft answer turns away wrath, but a harsh word stirs up anger. That will short circuit any arguments you have in your home. What is the tendency when someone yells at us or screams at us? What do we want to do? Scream back. You answer softly and see what happens. It takes all the wind out of their sails. It cools the whole thing down, and it brings peace where there was frustration. And then here's a beautiful proverb. Listen carefully. Proverbs 24:26. He who gives the right answer kisses the lips. Did you see that when you were reading through this book? He who gives the right answer kisses the lips. How easy it is in relationships at home not to give the right answer. Have you ever noticed how easy it is for us to color the truth or to shade things in our favor? And the Bible says that when we relate to one another and we give the right answer, it has the same effect as a kiss on the lips. What a beautiful picture of relationships at home between the husband and the wife. Now, those are some of the things that will help you to have love and grace at home. But let me take a moment and give you a list of things that will hinder. And ladies, I'm not picking on you. I'm just reading what the scripture says. And before this series is over, this is going to be just as hard on all of us and just as helpful to all of us, I pray, as some of the things that seem to pop out here and there. But did you know how many times in the book of Proverbs this thought comes out? Watch carefully. Proverbs 19:13b.

Just woman are alike. Whoever restrains her restrains the wind and grasps oil with his right hand. In other words, it's hard to do. Did you know that the meaning of the word contentious is nagging? So ladies, I've never said this before in this church. Just don't do that. Just don't do that. The Bible spends 5 verses in one book to tell you that that's not a good thing to do. Don't always be on his case. Get on his team. Get off his back. And the same thing could be said for men, because you know men can nag just as easily as can women. There's an old Arab proverb that goes like this. 3 things make a house intolerable: the leaking through of rain, a wife's nagging, and bugs. That's not very good company, is it? Sven and Hulda were a Scandinavian couple. They were Christians. They sang in the choir. They were at Sunday school every Sunday. They had prayer at every meal. They went to all the church functions, but they just could not get along. They both nagged at each other all the time. At home, it was terrible, bickering and complaining and fussing. After both of them had devotions one morning, separately, of course, Hilda said to Sven, "You know, Sven, I've been thinking. I've got the answer to this hopeless problem we've been having with each other. I think we should pray for the Lord to take one of us home to be with Him. And then I will go live with my sister." That's the principle of cordiality. Get along with each other. You know, it takes work to get along in a marriage. That's what Proverbs is saying. And everybody has to work at it. Nobody can be proud. You have to be humble. And if nothing will humble you, marriage will, won't it? Make you aware of all of the shortcomings in your own life. And hopefully God has given you a gracious partner who will help you work through those things so you can go on to be a better person. God meant marriage to make each person better and to make the relationship one of rejoicing and joy. So we've talked about the spirituality of the marriage and the fidelity of it and the congeniality of it. But here in the book of Proverbs, there is one verse that speaks very powerfully about the sexuality of marriage. And I'm going to speak plainly here, but I trust with dignity, to describe what is often missed when Christians talk about marriage. For here in the book of Proverbs, chapter 5 and verse 19, we read, "As a loving deer and a graceful doe, let her breast satisfy you at all times, and always be enraptured with her love." And the word enraptured there sometimes is translated by the word intoxicated. Always be intoxicated with her love. This verse describes love in marriage, and the Word of God makes it very clear that physical love and sexual love in marriage are to be brought to a very high level among Christians. There was a time when speaking about these things in public was taboo. They were never mentioned as though they were immoral or in some way dirty. But God elevates married love to the highest order, and so should we. And the Bible says in the book of Hebrews that marriage is honorable among all, and the bed undefiled, but fornicators and adulterers God will judge. Sometimes we preach so much about sexual sin that we never come back around and talk about what the Word of God tells us sexuality is all about. You know, God made us the way we are. God made marriage for the purpose of 3 things: procreation, protection, and pleasure. We all know that we get married so that we can have children. If we didn't believe that, just think about it. None of us would be here. The Bible says in Genesis chapter 3, "To the woman he said, I will greatly multiply your sorrow and your conception. In pain shall you bring forth children, and your desire shall be toward your husband, and he shall rule over you." Children as the result of the marriage relationship. Sometimes as I hear Christian people talk, and whenever I see things that are written about this, I get the impression they think that's the only purpose for sexuality, to have kids.

0: And some people are fulfilling the mandate of the book of Genesis with great ardor. But you know, there's another purpose for sexuality, and that is for protection. After describing the joys of married love in chapter 5, Solomon writes in verse 20, "For why should you, my son, be enraptured by an immoral woman and be embraced in the arms of a seductress?" Here's the point he's making. If you are enraptured and intoxicated with the woman who is at home, with the man who is at home, then you will not be tempted to be so intoxicated with someone outside of the relationship. So build a strong magnet at home in your relationship with each other, and that is the greatest protection you have for the sanctity of your home. Over in the book of 1 Corinthians chapter 7, we have some very strong admonition to couples. And listen carefully, husband and wife, to this word. 1 Corinthians 7:4. "The wife does not have authority over her own body, but the husband does. And likewise, the husband does not have authority over his own body, but the wife does." And the early part of the verse says, "Let the husband render to his wife the affection due her, and likewise also the wife to her husband." The Bible says that sexuality, the relationship between a man and a woman in marriage, the intimate relationship of sex, is that which God has given to us, and it is not optional in a marriage relationship. For the husband doesn't have the power of his body, but his wife does. And the wife doesn't have the power of her body, but the husband does. And then notice what it says in verses 8 and 9 of 1 Corinthians chapter 7. "But I say to the unmarried and to the widows, it is good for them if they remain even as I am." Paul is speaking, and he was single. "But if they cannot exercise self-control, let them marry." Now listen carefully. "For it is better to marry than to burn with passion." Your relationship at home, your intimate relationship with each other, husbands and wives, is the greatest protection you have for the security and the fidelity and the sanctity of your marriage. Don't use it as a tool for manipulation. Don't use it to get your own way. Remember what God says in His Word. I said it's for procreation and it's for protection. But here's where a lot of Christians don't understand. The Bible says it's for pleasure. I have to be careful here that I stay with the Word. So let me just stay with the Word. Proverbs 5 and verse 19, let me read it again. "As a loving deer and a graceful doe, let her breast satisfy you, pleasure you at all times, and always be intoxicated with her love." Now, this is Old Testament language. The doe has a graceful beauty in her face and form. And it's often used in the poetry of the Bible for the beauty of a woman. Now, we wouldn't say that today. You wouldn't walk up to your girlfriend and say, "Your face is like a doe." I mean, you wouldn't say that. But in biblical times, that was a way to describe beauty. Most of us city folks wouldn't know what the face of a doe looked like if it jumped right out to us. But in this passage, the word breasts is a word for the imagery of affection. And so these words from Proverbs tell us that there is to be pleasure between a husband and his wife in the intimate relationship that they sustain at home. And if you want a commentary on it, let me just introduce you briefly to one other book in the Old Testament that probably most of you haven't spent a lot of time reading. Also written by the man Solomon. It's called The Song of Solomon. Now, I want to tell you just a little bit about this book so you'll understand what I'm going to read here in a moment. Actually, the name for this book is The Song of Songs. That's what its real title is. According to the first verse of chapter 1 of The Song of Solomon, this is one of the 1,005 songs that Solomon composed, and this perhaps is the best of them all because it's called the Song of Songs. This is the best song. If we take this book at face value and interpret it in its normal sense, then we realize that this is the recounting of Solomon's courtship and his marriage to a Shulamite woman of unknown origin. It is included in the Bible to demonstrate God's intention for the romance and loveliness in marriage. The most precious of human relationships It stands alongside the other classic scriptures which speak of love and marriage. In this book of poems, Solomon shares the words that pass between himself and the woman that he loves. These are intimate words shared by a husband with his wife, and then by the wife to her husband. So turn in your Bibles to Song of Solomon, chapter 4, and verses 1 through 5. And listen to this. This is in the Bible. Behold, you are fair, my love. Behold, you are fair. You have dove's eyes behind your veil. Your hair is like a flock of goats. Again, we need the translation. I mean, I probably have seen somebody that I might describe that way, but not in the Old Testament way. Your hair is like a flock of goats going down from Mount Gilead. Your teeth are like a flock of shorn sheep which have come up from the washing, and every one of which bears twins. None is barren among them. Your lips are like the strand of scarlet, and your mouth is lovely. Your temples behind your veil are like a piece of pomegranate. Your neck is like the Tower of David built for an armory, on which hang 1,000 bucklers, all shields of mighty men. Your two breasts are like two fawns, twins of a gazelle, which feed among the lilies. Verse 7, you are all fair, my love, and there is no spot in you. Solomon, in the words of the Old Testament, telling his wife how sexually attractive she is and how much he loves her. Well, not to be outdone, she speaks to him. Now, guys, just ask yourself, what would happen if your wife shared these words with you at home? Listen now. From the 5th chapter and the 10th verse. My beloved is white and ruddy, chief among 10,000. His head is like the finest gold. His locks are wavy and black as a raven. His eyes are like doves by the rivers of water, washed with milk and fitly set. His cheeks are like a bed of spices, banks of scented herbs. His lips are lilies dripping liquid myrrh. His hands are rods of gold set with beryl. Here's one I like. His body is carved ivory. He's ripped. Inlaid with sapphires. Listen to this, men. His legs are pillars of marble set on bases of fine gold. Whoa. His countenance is like Lebanon, excellent as the cedars. His mouth is most sweet. Yes, he's altogether lovely, this my beloved and this my friend, O daughters of Jerusalem. Woo. I told my wife to pray for me today that I would not do anything I shouldn't do or say anything I shouldn't say. I just want you to know, we as Christians ought to have this understanding better than anyone else. Amen? God has given to us the wonderful privilege of marriage. When it is experienced in the covenant of the marriage vows, there is nothing this side of heaven that is more beautiful and wonderful and exciting and pleasurable than the way of a man with his maiden. No wonder when God wanted to give an illustration of the relationship between Christ and the church, he could find no relationship that would express intimacy and joy and love that was any better than the relationship of a husband and his wife. And so the book of Proverbs tells us to enjoy the wife of our youth, the husband of our youth, and make this the happiness of our home, because God will honor it, and God will cause us to have long and faithful relationships, and we can beat the statistics that everybody quotes to us all of the time. I was reading a book by Billy Graham, and he was talking in this book about the failure rate of marriages. And he was saying that marriages are failing between 1 out of 2 and 1 out of 3. And unfortunately, even among Christians, the rates are way too high. But then he said something that I'll never forget, and I want to share this with you, and I want to make this a challenge to all of us who are married here, to me and Donna, and to all of you and your husbands and wives. He said, you can take the failure rates from 1 to 3 and take them from 1 to 400 if you will do 3 things. How would you like to take the rate of failure in marriage as it relates to you and move it out of the 1 to 3 ratio and take it to 1 out of 400? All you got to do is 3 things. Here they are. Number one, worship regularly together as a couple. Come to church together, worship together as a couple. That's the first one. That may be the easiest of the three. Here's the second one. Read the Bible together regularly as a couple. When I talk to Christians, I know how hard that is with our schedules. We're going every which way. But, you know, if you really thought about the fact that it was going to protect your marriage to a 400-to-1 ratio, wouldn't you want to do it? Find some way, even if it's just for a few moments, to read your Bibles together as a couple. And, of course, the third one is the hardest of all. Pray together as a couple. And Dr. Graham said that if you will do those 3 things, you can take your marriage out of the ratio of 1 to 3 failure and put it into the ratio of 1 out of every 400. And why wouldn't we want to do that? I challenge you as couples, hear the word of God. Listen to what God says to you. You can have a great marriage and a marriage filled with joy, but protect that marriage with regular attendance at worship. And come together as much as you can and sit together. We've lost the art of sitting together as families. We're so splintered up, it even affects us on Sunday. And then read the Bible together, even if it's just a chapter out of a devotional, something that you can share together, and then pray together. And men, I want to tell you something. Praying together is the hardest thing for us. A lot easier for a wife who longs for a husband to pray with her, but it's hard for a husband to do it because somehow prayer is the declaration of our dependence, and most of us don't like to declare that we're dependent at all. But what a joy it can be when you pray together as a couple. And what a wonderful thing it can be to know I've put my marriage in this safe house of prayer and worship and the Word of God.
1: Amen. Amen. Say, friends, we are very excited about the resource that we have selected for the month of August. In the midst of all of the discussion of Israel, all of the other things that are going on in this country where anti-Semitism is raising its ugly head, how vitally important it is for Christians to know what does the Bible say about Israel and our role of response to Israel. One thing we know for sure, we're to pray for the peace of Israel, but oh, the Bible is so full of material to help us know what our attitude should be toward this little nation in the Mideast. I've written about it in the book, God's Heart for Israel, and why it should have a place in your heart too. It's yours for the asking. When you send your gift this month, ask for the book and we'll send it right to you. Thank you.
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11: We have no right to be unforgiving. Now, the other person may not respond to our forgiving spirit. You and I can't make somebody else change, but we can be forgiving no matter what. It is the will of God that you and I be forgiving toward those who wrong us, toward those who say things or act toward us in a way that is unchristlike. We cannot justify an ungodly spirit. Now, the question comes, why is it that you and I fail to forgive other people when they wrong us?
12: What is humanity's greatest need? Peace? Economic stability? Maybe something more like basic food or shelter? Welcome to In Touch, the teaching ministry of Dr. Charles Stanley. Today's lesson shows us how God meets our deepest need through Christ. Stay with us and learn how to receive and give the gift of forgiveness.
11: When someone wrongs you, either by some slanderous statement or by some action, what is your response? Maybe what of these two responses best fit you? Well, you get angry, and your first response is, well, how can I retaliate, or how can I get back at them? Or would your response be, what gift could I give that person? What is the biblical response to those who wrong us? The biblical response is the second one. That is, what gift can I give to that other person? So what I want to talk about in this message is the gift of forgiveness. And I want you to turn, if you will, to Ephesians chapter 4. And Paul in this Ephesians chapter is talking about some things that do not fit who we are as believers. In fact, in the first three chapters, he's talking about who we are in Christ and what our position is in Him. And then in the last three chapters, he's talking about how we ought to behave, that is, how we ought to practice who we are in Christ Jesus. So I want you to begin, if you will, in the 29th verse. One of the things he says here, he says, let no unwholesome word proceed from your mouth, but only such a word as is good for edification according to the need of the moment, that it may give grace to those who hear. And then he makes a statement that most of us know this one by heart. He says, do not grieve the Holy Spirit of God, by whom you are sealed for the day of redemption. Then here's what he says. Let all bitterness and wrath and anger and clamor and slander be put away from you, along with all malice. And be kind to one another, tender-hearted, forgiving each other, just as God in Christ also has forgiven you. Now, if our first response to someone who wrongs us is anger and bitterness and hostility, then what he says here, let all bitterness, that is a feeling of intense animosity towards someone, bitterness. Then he says wrath, that is, that's anger with real aggressiveness. And anger and clamor with real loud protest towards someone. Slander, that is, with the desire, intention to really injure someone else. And he says, let all that be put away from you with all malice, that is, statements that you intend to damage someone's reputation or their occupation or whatever it might be. So he says, none of these things fit who we are as believers. And then he takes the very opposite. He says, and be kind to one another, tender-hearted, forgiving one another, even as God in Christ Jesus has forgiven you. Well, when I think about God, I think about this truth. That is that forgiveness is the gift of God to every single person. And if you'll think about it for a moment, the Bible says over and over again in different ways that when you and I sin against God, that's exactly who we sin against. We sin against God. Now, we may sin against someone else by something we do or something we say, but in essence, we sin against God. You and I cannot sin against someone else without sinning against God. And so the Bible says that he's given us the decree that the soul that sinneth it shall die. You say, well, that was looked like to me, that was awfully difficult and awfully hard for God to make such a decree as that. But what we have to ask is, what was his goal? His goal was to create a kingdom of holy people. And therefore, he says, be ye holy, even as I am holy. And therefore, he laid down the law immediately that because sin is against God, there is an awesome penalty for sin. And therefore, God in his love, motivated by his love, he says that he so loved the world that he gave his only begotten Son, that whoever believes in him will not perish but have everlasting life. Motivated by love and knowing that all of us have sinned against him, he says, for all have sinned and come short of the glory of God. There's none righteous, no, not one. All of us have indebted ourselves to God because of our sin. That is, we have sinned against Almighty God. We have violated his law, and therefore we have to be dealt with. And so either we will pay the penalty of our sin, which he says ultimately is eternal death, or someone else will pay that penalty. Well, God, in his wonderful, loving, forgiving spirit, chose not to make all of us pay the penalty. The cross is God's statement to the world that in our sinfulness against him, in our obligation to repay this debt, to him, he has chosen to pay this debt in our behalf by sending his only begotten Son, the Lord Jesus Christ. And the moment a person receives Christ as their Savior, the Bible says that debt has been canceled, and we are from that moment on free from the penalty of our sin. And therefore, God no longer holds it against us. He doesn't hold our sin against us any longer. He sets us free. He liberates us from the penalty of it. He liberates us from the power of it so that you and I can feel accepted in the eyes of God. Now, whether we feel accepted or not is not even the issue. The issue is we are. What makes it acceptable? Even though we have sinned against him, we are indebted to him. He says, I have canceled that debt through the death of my Son, the Lord Jesus. And so therefore, you and I have the privilege of saying and knowing that we're accepted in the eyes of God, not on the basis of behavior, but on the basis of what Jesus Christ did at Calvary. And so the question is, how do we respond when people wrong us? Well, how did God respond to you and me? He responded to us by saying that he's giving his only begotten Son, and that Son's blood would atone for all of our sin, past, present, and future. Which means that now you and I serve a God who says, forgiven, forgiven, forgiven. And one of the difficulties some people have with that is they think, well, now you just can't say, well, God, forgive me and I'm sorry and therefore I'm forgiven. They look at the awfulness of their sin and then they say, well, I've got to do more than just ask God to forgive me. What you look at is, once you look at your sin, the next thing you look at is what? What is the next thing you look at after you look at your sin? The cross. Then you understand why God can say, forgiven. Not forgiven if, not forgiven when, not forgiven when you do the following things, but forgiven by the grace of God. God's goodness and kindness taught us. Therefore, forgiveness is God's gift and His offer to anyone and everyone who's willing to receive it. The second question is this: then what is my gift to those who wrong me? The only legitimate gift I can give, the only legitimate response to those who wrong me, is to be forgiving toward them, even as God has forgiven us. Now listen to what He said in this verse, 32. He says, and be kind one to another, tenderhearted, forgiving each other. How? Just as God, how? In Christ Jesus through the cross, also has forgiven you. So what I want us to look at here is how we're to respond to those who wrong us. And as the gift of forgiveness given by God is given to all of us, the only legitimate response I can have toward those who wrong me is to give the gift of forgiveness toward them, even as He has forgiven me. Now, you think about this. You say, well, I can be forgiving up to a point. What point did God stop forgiving us? There is no point. You see, the truth is there are no limitations. I can't say I'm willing to forgive you except. I'm willing to forgive you when. I'm willing to forgive you but. I'm willing to forgive you if. None of those fit the life of the believer who is indwelt by the person of Jesus Christ in whom we are following. Now, everybody gets hurt at some point in their life, and sometimes those hurts are very, very painful, and sometimes they go on a long time, and sometimes they become intense, and oftentimes you and I can look at someone else and say, well, I don't know why you're not forgiving. And often if we walked in their shoes, we'd understand why it may be that that person, maybe in their spiritual walk at this point in their life, maybe in their sense of maturity, where they're in their spiritual life, maybe they don't understand the Word of God, they don't understand the fact that Jesus is living on the inside of them, and so they wrestle and they struggle being able to be forgiving. And so for them, it's very difficult sometimes. There are no limitations on what you and I must forgive. And so God doesn't say to you and me, now when you, if you'll spend the next 20 years of your life serving me, and if you'll give so much money each year, then at the end of those 20 years, you'll be forgiven. God makes no requirement of work on your part and my part. That is, God nowhere says, pay me back. Now listen to this. If you withhold forgiveness from anyone, for anything, what you are saying is, I'll forgive you when you pay me back. That is absolutely, totally unscriptural. Forgiveness is being willing to free that person, release them from whatever they've done to you, no matter what, no conditions. Because you see, some people are not going to ever come to you and say, I'm sorry. Some people are not going to ever come to you and say, I need to ask you to forgive me. Some folks will never say, I wronged you. Some people will never be able to do that. And so what you have to decide is this: am I going to live with this something in my heart toward that person because they don't pay me back? So a payback is not forgiveness. That's not real forgiveness. That is requiring someone to earn your forgiveness. That is not giving them the gift of forgiveness. You say, well, but you don't know how I've been mistreated. You know what I've discovered? That no matter how much you and I may feel we've been mistreated, there are other folks out there have been treated a whole lot worse than we have. A whole lot worse than we have. There is no way to justify an unforgiving spirit. And yet many Christians do that all the time. We have no right to be unforgiving. Now, the other person may not respond to our forgiving spirit. You and I can't make somebody else change, but we can be forgiving no matter what. It is the will of God that you and I be forgiving toward those who wrong us, toward those who say things or act toward us in a way that is unbecoming, unchristlike. We cannot justify an ungodly spirit. Now, the question comes, why is it that you and I fail to forgive other people when they wrong us? Why do we fail to do it? Say, well, it's because of what they did. No, not really. That's not the real reason. One of the reasons we are not willing to release that other person, don't hold it against them anymore, one of the primary reasons is pride on our part. You did that to me, you owe me back. Isn't it interesting that God never said that? This is why this phrase is so important. Just as God in Christ Jesus has forgiven you, He didn't ask for a payback. and therefore I don't have a right to ask for a payback. A second reason I think people are unforgiving is because something happens in their life, and somehow that in that situation they get stuck. They think it's so bad, or it's so evil, or it's so unkind. Somehow it's like they get stuck. They just can't get out of it. And what happens is, the more they think about it, the worse it becomes, and the more stuck they feel. And after a while, they just can't move. They're just stuck in this sense of bitterness, this intense anger, this intense animosity, these feelings. And you see, all of us can take any anthill and build a Mount Everest out of it if we want to, if we choose to feel that way toward other people. But he says, be ye kind one to another, tenderhearted, forgiving each other, just as God in Christ Jesus has forgiven us. And so some people get stuck. A third reason I think people unforgiving is they can't look ahead. They're always looking back, always counting the things that have been done to them, always evaluating, weighing how people have treated them. And somehow they can't make that 180-degree turn and look ahead to think about what does God think of me? You see, the truth is, no matter what somebody thinks of us, no matter what someone does to us, the issue is, what does God think of us? He loves us. How does He treat us? He loves us. Why does He allow these things to happen to us? Because He sees, then allow these things to happen. He's going to build character. He's going to mold us. He's going to work into our lives those character traits that He's looking for in life. And so even the things that God allows that are hurtful and painful and sometimes shameful to us, what is God doing? He is molding and sanding and sifting and working our life those things that He knows will make us Christ-like. One of the reasons some people can't forgive is because they don't deal with it early enough. Now, we said in the very beginning, it would be easy for us to say to someone who maybe has wronged us that we don't know about, they come to us and say, I need to ask you to forgive me for what I've done, what I've said, so forth. Now, if we didn't feel the hurt, it's real easy. But now, suppose we do feel the hurt. Suppose it's extremely painful. I mean, it just penetrates all the way down to the depths of our sense of worth and being and appreciation for our own selves. And I mean, it just hits us on the blind side hard. Then how do we respond? Well, if we don't go to God immediately, if we don't respond immediately, here's what's going to happen. That little bit of hurt is going to develop into some anger. And the more that anger sets there and lodges there, the more like bitterness it's going to smell. And before long, that anger is going to become bitterness. And if we don't deal with it, before long, that bitterness is going to get very aggressive and it's going to become hostility. And before long, that hostility is going to begin to express itself in some form of vengeance toward the other person to take something out on them or in some way to injure the other person. And this is why it's so very important when our children grow up that we keep dealing with those situations and circumstances in life. Because if we don't deal with them the best we know how and to say, well, look, if I've wronged you, if I've done this, or I did do this, please forgive me here, whatever it might be, they grow up. And they grow up seething on the inside of them, this bitterness, this anxiety, this turmoil on the inside. So they're miserable, they make everybody else miserable. Why? Because there's something they either don't know how to deal with or don't want to deal with. My friend, there's not a single one of us who has the right to make somebody else pay the price. We cannot do it. No matter how they respond, we can't make them pay the price. That becomes hatred. And the two forms of hatred, passive hatred, which says, I don't want to be around you, I don't like you, stay out of my way. And then there's that aggressive hatred that says, I'm going to get you one way or the other. I'm going to pay you back. And that's what this nation is full of, angry people who want to pay somebody back. And that's why the whole legal system is making billions and billions and billions of dollars. Why? People wanting to get somebody, pay them back, wanting to make them pay somehow. But he said, be ye kind, tender-hearted one toward another, forgiving each other, even as God in Christ Jesus has forgiven us. There are lots of reasons that people live with this molten volcano of anger and bitterness and hostility brewing on the inside of them. And you know what happens? After a while, if a person doesn't deal with it, after a while, here's what happens. They become, now watch this word, they become so comfortable at first. Some people get comfortable. Some people become so acclimated to that atmosphere within themselves, they don't even want to change. It's not that they like it, they just don't want to change. Because it's what they have become accustomed to. Waking up feeling anger, living their life feeling anger, expressing their bitterness on people. You'll hear people say, well, you know, I just have a temper. That's the way God made me. No, he didn't. Don't blame God for that. God didn't make us bitter. He didn't make us resentful. And he didn't give us this hot-tempered attitude. God doesn't do any of those things. He says, be ye kind one to another, tender-hearted, forgiving one another, even as God in Christ Jesus has forgiven us. So when I look at that passage and I ask the question, how is it that a person can say, yes, I know that I ought to be forgiving, but I'm here to tell you, you don't know what's happened to me. The truth is, listen, when somebody tells you that, it doesn't make any difference. No person has the right to hold, demand, require payment back for wrong done to them. If that person is a believer, they cannot make that requirement. And here's the tragedy. Oftentimes, when we may say something to someone or do something that really isn't really all that harsh or bad, it may be a mistake or something we say off the cuff, sometimes their response toward us, they're not responding to you and to me. They're responding to some other incident, somebody else in their life that they can't get to. Maybe they've already died. Maybe somebody lives somewhere else, moved away. They can't get to them. They never settled it while they could get to them. And so what happens? They're going to express it on someone else. And this is the tragedy. This is the tragedy of growing up in a home, for example. Let's say a father or mother were terribly mistreated. The children come along and the parents mistreat that child. Not because of what the child does, but because they can't get back to their parents who've already died. And so what do? They project on these innocent children their venom, their anger, their hostility, their bitterness, their resentment because the way they were treated, the way they were mistreated back there, the way they were abused. And so these kids grew up thinking, why do you treat me this way? Then they get angry. So their parents die. So what do? They come along and do the same thing to their children. So generation after generation of children grow up angry and bitter and hostile and acting out ways that we think, what in the world is going on inside of them? Because it was handed down. And friend, we can hand it down unless we shut it down somewhere in our life.
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13: 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The father in the story of the prodigal son in the 15th chapter of Luke illustrates God's unconditional love for his followers. Here's a moment with Charles Stanley.
11: He was always there waiting and hoping and praying his son would come home. And that's true. And I would say that may be where some of you are. You've just had it so bad and you just walked away from God and decided you'd do your own thing.
17: And now you think God's just forgotten you and turned you off and rejected you forever. Listen to this. You can't make God reject you. If you're a child of God, no matter how wicked you may act, the discipline hand of God's coming, and you'll regret it, but it doesn't mean that he's forsaken you. That's the awesome, indescribable, inexplainable love of God that's demonstrated at the cross. When he died on the cross, he paid your sin debt in full, and mercy was shed to the whole world. It's a matter of accepting it or rejecting it, and that's my prayer, that you'd understand that his mercy is there. But if you keep heading in the wrong direction, all you're doing is intensifying the pain that's coming your way. And I trust that you'll be wise enough not to do that. Let's pray that you won't. Father, open the heart, open the eyes, open the mind of those who are in rebellion towards you. Probably can't even exactly explain why, but they just know it's there and their heart's all messed up for some reason. I ask that you open their eyes and help them to understand. Your love hasn't stopped. Your mercy is still extended. It hasn't stopped. Your grace is still there. You're waiting for them to repent of their sin, to return to you, ask for forgiveness, and then experience this awesome, wonderful mercy, grace, love, kindness, tenderness, and forgiveness of sin, and a new beginning. And that is my prayer, Father, for these in Jesus' name. Amen.
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32: From the Malama Media News Center, I'm Chaz Ontai. Honolulu officials are urging residents to prepare now for a developing tropical system in the Central Pacific. Forecasters say it has a 90% chance of becoming a tropical depression or storm today as it moves northwest with possible impacts to Hawaii this weekend, including heavy rain, strong winds, and dangerous surf. Officials recommend preparing emergency supplies, reviewing evacuation plans, and securing outdoor objects. And NOAA is confirming the deaths of two young Hawaiian monk seals. Three-month-old RV-36 was found in an unattended fishing net, while one-year-old RU-02 died of toxoplasmosis. Officials say only about 1,600 Hawaiian monk seals remain in the wild. This news report has been brought to you by Timmy T's Sandwich Shop. Got an office party? Get Timmy T's. From Kapolei to Kapahulu, Moanalua to Kailua, visit timmytees.com. Island weather, sunny and breezy. Highs in the upper 80s. Northeasterly winds 10 to 20.
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0: There's only one city on Earth that continues to make the front page of newspapers and websites and will remain the centerpiece of history until Jesus comes again. Can you guess it? Welcome to Through the Bible with Dr. J. Vernon McGee. If you guessed Jerusalem, then you get an A+. Good job. This beautiful, timeless, strategic city of God is our focus as the Bible bus comes to Matthew 20, beginning at verse 24. We've been following in the footsteps of Jesus through the Gospel of Matthew, and now he moves steadily toward Jerusalem with one purpose, to die for us. I'm Steve Schwetz, and as you find your seat on the Bible bus, let's listen to a message from a fellow traveler.
1: Hi, my name is Dana, and I live in Yakima, Washington. I am happy to say that I have now been on the Bible bus for decades, plural, because I passed my 20-year mark of daily reading. I have really been blessed every day of daily listening and reading and studying along with Dr. McGee. Oh, I've learned so much from him. You know, when I first started listening, I was wishing that the studies were longer and there were no letters read at the beginning. But then after listening for a while, I was really touched. I became so moved by letters that were read. And there were two in particular that touched me. One was somebody who mentioned that their child, when they went away to college, went away from the Lord and they had still later come back. And I'm praying that will happen with our daughter as well, that she was raised in the church, but then she went away, and it's happened to somebody. God has done it, so he can do it for me. And the other thing was somebody was mentioning about the partnership with Through the Bible, and I had been thinking, you know, even though I was on the World Prayer Team and donating, I was thinking that you all were the partners, and that letter just dawned on me, hey, I'm a partner too. Praise God. So I'm really thankful. So that was a real light bulb moment for me that my donations and my prayers make me a partner as well. And the thing that the Bible really does for me, well, I would say it's a huge thing. It's not it's what some people would say, like recovering from a bus accident or something, but I get joy, peace every day. When things are going on all around me, I know that I don't have to solve the problems because God is doing it. So thank you very much for this ministry. I really appreciate everybody praying. I appreciate Dr. McGee, and I appreciate you keeping on. And by the way, I still listen by podcast. Might seem like an old way, but keep those going because I like them coming in every day, the new podcast. Thank you very much, and you have a blessed day.
0: 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In Canada, Box 25325, London, Ontario, N6C6B1. Let's get started with prayer. Father, as we come to your word, would you fix our eyes on Jesus and then prepare our hearts to receive what you have for us? In his name we pray. Amen. It's time to make our way through the Bible. Here's Dr. J. Vernon McGee with our study of Matthew 20.
2: Our study today brings us to the 20th chapter of Matthew at verse 24. And if you have your Bible, and we'll turn there, we'll put in there in just a moment. Now we are in this section. This is a very interesting section. Probably you would disagree with me when I said the tempo slowed down through this section and it's now picking up. That is that you disagree that it ever slowed down. But he was marking time. Now he's moving, the Lord Jesus is moving definitely to Jerusalem to die, and we've noted that. And on the way, we had the parable of the laborers in the vineyard, and we saw him moving toward Jerusalem. Then when we got a little farther along, why, we find that he's drawing nigh to Jerusalem, and we'll see in this next chapter that he's right at Jerusalem, by the way. And we're going to see him enter the city. Verse 17 of chapter 20, it says, "And Jesus, going up to Jerusalem. Now, in view of the fact he's going there to die, again, he takes his disciples aside, tells them that he's going to die, and then the strange thing takes place. The mother of Zebedee's children, James and John, she comes and asks for the place, one on the right hand, one on the left. It seems to be something that is amazing that she'd do that at a time like this. The cross, even at this point, just does not fit into their program at all. They know and believe he's the Messiah and that he's moving to a throne, but they did not know it would go by a cross. There are a great many people today. In fact, liberalism has come to the place they want to get to the throne without going by the cross. And friends, there's no other way, but the way of the cross leads home. That's the only way that you can get there. As a boy, I've heard that sung under a brush arbor many times. There's no other way, but the way of the cross leads home. And that was a profound truth that came out from under a brush arbor. Didn't come out of a scientific laboratory.

There's a place on the right hand and left hand. Now, I have no ambition to have either right or left. I would like to have a reward, and I think that is something that's legitimate for every believer to work toward, to want. Paul said he pressed toward the mark for the prize of the high calling of God in Christ Jesus. And the trouble of it is there are too few that are even trying to win anything. And we need to recognize salvation is a gift. But my friend, you'll have to get on the race course for a reward. And we need to do that. We need to be engaged today in a very serious way. I heard the ridiculous story years ago of a fellow that went to a party, and he was the ugliest man in the community. And they were playing a game of seeing who could make the funniest face. So finally, they played it a little while, and they brought the prize and handed it to him. And he said, well, what'd you give me this for? Well, he says, we're giving you the prize for making the funniest face. Well, he said, I wasn't even playing. Well, may I say to you, friends, you're going to have to be on a race course if you get a reward from him. You'll have to be playing to get any type of recognition. And this is perfectly legitimate. Our Lord made that very clear, and of course, Paul did. Now we find, as I come now to verse 24, and when the 10 heard it, they were moved with indignation against the two brethren. And you know why they were moved with indignation? Because they wanted the place on the right hand and the left hand. Verse 25, but Jesus called them unto him and said, ye know that the princes of the Gentiles exercise dominion over them, and they that are great exercise authority upon them. But it shall not be so among you, but whosoever will be great among you, let him be your minister. And whosoever will be chief among you, let him be your servant. This is a new approach to service and greatness. And certainly, this is something that ought to be very clear in the minds of those who are engaged in Christian service. My friend, if you're going to sing for the Lord, please, when you're working for a prize, don't try to walk over all the other soloists. And then don't try to push every other minister aside if you're trying to be a minister of the gospel. And if you are in the church and are trying to become an officer in the church, don't do it at the expense of someone else. May I say to you, our Lord's made that clear. The way to be great and the way to serve for him is to go take the lowest place. Now, that'll come up in the Gospel of Luke in a parable, and we'll go into detail at that time. Now, for the fifth time, as they're now right under the shadow of the wall of Jerusalem, listen to him. Verse 28, even as the Son of Man came not to be ministered unto, but to minister and to give his life a ransom for many. I trust you'll memorize that verse. Every Christian ought to know that. You ought to have that at your fingertip because you do not know when an opportunity might come up when you can talk to an individual and tell him why Jesus Christ came into the world, what his mission was, because there's confusion at that point. Now at verse 29, and as they departed from Jericho, a great multitude followed him. Now, they're going up from Jericho to Jerusalem, the opposite direction from the man who went down from Jerusalem to Jericho and fell among thieves. And the Lord is going up from Jericho to Jerusalem to die with thieves. That's on the other side of the freeway, and that's a side you and I can never go. We only can come to him, for he died in our room and in our stead. Some folk think that he never defended himself because at his trial he did not. And they say that's the attitude of Christians. My friend, that's not. He defended himself. When he went to Jerusalem to die, he didn't defend himself because he took my place and I'm guilty. And believe me, friends, there was no defense. That's the reason he didn't open his mouth at that time. He is bearing my sin. And by the way, he was bearing yours at that time. Now, as we move toward Jerusalem, verse 30, and behold, two blind men sitting by the wayside, when they heard that Jesus passed by, cried out, saying, have mercy on us, O Lord, thou Son of David.
And I love these two fellas. I tell

0: You couldn't keep them quiet. And the multitude rebuked them because they should hold their peace. But they cried the more, saying, Have mercy on us, O Lord, thou son of David. People get saved different ways. You don't have to go down an aisle. You don't have to make a great public display. You can be saved sitting in your car right now listening to the program. You could be saved in your home. Many people are saved like that. But that doesn't mean you can't be saved by making a display of it. These two fellas, I tell you, friends, they made a display of it. And they spoke to him accurately, as we've seen. The Syrophoenician woman at first, you know, called him son of David, but she had no claim. These fellows have got a claim on him, and they're exercising it. Jesus stood still and called them and said, What will ye that I shall do unto you? They say unto him, Lord, that our eyes may be open. It seems so obvious that was their problem. But you see, when you come to the Lord Jesus, you're going to have to tell him you're a sinner. And if you don't, friends, you won't get saved. I'm so tired today of meeting these little Jesus people that are running around so pious, and they've never come to him as a sinner to be saved. My friend, you have to come on that basis. And that's the offense of the cross. Everybody'd like to come to the cross. They could bring a little of their perfume along and spray it around and talk about their goodness and their good deeds. But my friend, you and I haven't any goodness at all, none whatsoever to present to him. We come to him and you cannot sweeten human character with psychology, with all of the training that can be given today. You can educate the flesh, you can do everything, but that which is born of the flesh is flesh. Why, my friend, you can no more improve human flesh by that method than you could take a gallon of Chanel No. 5 and pour it on a pile of fertilizer out in the barnyard. You'll never sweeten it by doing it that way, my friend. And human nature is as bad. You have to come to him as a sinner and receive him as a savior. These blind men, they said, we're blind. That's our problem. And they had to make that statement. So Jesus, this is the last verse of the chapter, had compassion on them, touched their eyes, and immediately their eyes received sight, and they followed him. They certainly did. You know where he's going? He's on the way to the cross. Now, chapter 21, Jesus enters Jerusalem officially, cleanses the temple, curses the fig tree. When he is challenged by the chief priests and elders, he condemns them by parables of the two sons and the householder whose servant slew his son. This is another great chapter. Why, we got 28 great chapters in Matthew. Now, will you look at this? When they drew nigh unto Jerusalem and were come to Bethphage, under the Mount of Olives, and that's right there at the Mount of Olives, it's on the Mount of Olives, then sent Jesus two disciples, saying unto them, Go into the village over against you. Straightway ye shall find an ass tied, and a colt with her. Loose them, and bring them unto me. And if any man say aught unto you, ye shall say, The Lord hath need of them, and straightway he'll send them. Now, I see no point reading in a miracle here, and I've heard so much made of this. I think it's better to look at it in the normal, natural way in which it's given to us. And that's just simply this. Our Lord, when he was in Jerusalem the last time, had told these friends there, I'm coming here, and probably had disclosed to them what he intended to do. And he asked, I'm sure, that they had furnished the little animal for him. They agreed to it, and they said, we'll have it ready. And I think it was to be agreed at the Passover feast. And they had it already tied. Oh, I think it's so much more wonderful that way. And he said, I'll send one of my disciples or a couple of them in to get the little animal. And when they come to get it, you better question them and make sure. And I'll tell them what to say. Now he tells them, if any man say aught unto you, ye shall say, The Lord hath need of them, and straightway he'll send them. All this was done that it might be fulfilled, which was spoken by the prophet, saying, and this, of course, is in Zechariah 9:9, Tell ye the daughter of Zion, Behold, thy king cometh unto thee, meek, and sitting upon an ass, and a foal of an ass. The very interesting thing is that if you go back to Zechariah 9:9, you're going to find that we don't have the total quotation here at all. Actually, Zechariah 9:9, "Rejoice greatly, O daughter of Zion. Shout, O daughter of Jerusalem. Behold, thy king cometh unto thee. He is just and having salvation, lowly and riding upon an ass and upon a colt, the foal of an ass." Now, there are certain important omissions in the quotation in Matthew, which a very careful comparison will reveal. "Rejoice greatly, O daughter of Zion," is omitted. Why? He's not coming in now for this time of rejoicing. That'll take place at his second coming. Likewise, he is just and having salvation, and the word salvation is victory. That was not that. The conclusion to be drawn is that these portions will be fulfilled at the second coming, and that will be the true triumphal entry. Now, this is in fulfillment of the part that is quoted here. Now, it is assumed that he was meek because he was riding upon this little animal. Friends, that's not true. That little animal was ridden by kings. That would be just like come riding in today in a Rolls Royce. The little animal, this little donkey, was the animal of peace, and kings rode upon it. And actually, by riding upon the little animal, he's offering himself as king. And in spite of the fact he's doing that, why, the prophet says he's humble. That's important to see, and I think very important to see. Now, will you notice? "And the disciples went and did as Jesus commanded them, and brought the ass and the colt, and put on them their clothes, and they set him thereon. And a very great multitude spread their garments in the way. Others cut down branches from the trees, strawed them in the way. And the multitudes that went before and that followed cried, saying, Hosanna to the Son of David. Blessed is he that cometh in the name of the Lord. Hosanna in the highest. And when he was come into Jerusalem, all the city was moved, saying, Who is this? And the multitude said, This is Jesus, the prophet of Nazareth of Galilee." Well, that same multitude just in a few days will say, "Crucify him." Now we have verse 12, "And Jesus went into the temple of God, cast out all them that sold and bought in the temple, overthrew the tables of the money changers and the seats of them that sold doves, and said unto them, It is written, My house shall be called a house of prayer, but you've made it a den of thieves." That's very strong language, is it not? Now, I'd like to call attention here in closing to something that's very important to understand the so-called triumphal entry. I do not think that the triumphal entry is the proper name for it here, because we've seen only certain portions of Zechariah were fulfilled. He's coming into the city, and he's coming in order that he might be the Savior. He's making the final presentation of himself, a public presentation to the people. Now, I think that when you put all of the Gospels together, they present a composite picture of the so-called triumphal entry. I think you need to put the Gospel accounts together, and the conclusion, I think, is quite obvious, that he didn't enter the city just one time, but 3 days. Once a day, on 3 separate days, he came into Jerusalem. Now, let me briefly sketch this. The first day he came in was on Saturday. That was the Sabbath day. There were no money changers on that day. And you'll notice that Mark tells us that he looked around and left. Jesus entered into Jerusalem and into the temple. When he looked round about upon all things, and now the eventide was come, he went out unto Bethany with the 12. That's Mark 11:11. The first day, no money changers. He just went in and looked around. That day he entered as the priest of God. The second day was Sunday, the first day of the week. Matthew's the one records that here. The money changers were there, and he cleansed the temple. Now, Matthew presents him how? As a king. He entered as the king, according to Matthew. Then the third day he came in, and that's on Monday, the second day of the week, and that's the day he wept over Jerusalem and entered the temple and taught and healed. And Dr. Luke records that in Luke 19:41, 44, and 47, 48. We'll see that when we get to it. He entered as prophet that day. He entered three times, as the priest, as the king, as the prophet. And he retired each day to Bethany. Apparently, he did not spend a night in the city until he was arrested. Remember, the so-called triumphal entry, it ended at the cross. He'll come the second time in triumph. And the writer to the Hebrews puts this together in a wonderful way. Hebrews 9:28, so Christ was once offered to bear the sins of many, and unto them that look for him shall he appear the second time without sin unto salvation. And when he comes the next time to this earth, we're told his feet will stand on the Mount of Olives. That's where he touches down on this earth. Then he comes into the city. That'll be the triumphal entry at his second coming. This I cannot call a triumphal entry. He's on the way to the cross to die for your sin and my sin. And by his death and resurrection, salvation is to be offered unto him. Now we're told the blind and the lame came to him in the temple. He healed them. You notice how Matthew emphasizes that. Multitudes were healed. And when the chief priests and scribes saw the wonderful things that he did, and the children crying in the temple and saying, Hosanna to the Son of David, they were so displeased. You see, the chief priests, they resented it. And they said unto him, Hearest thou what these say? And Jesus saith unto them, Yea, have ye never read, out of the mouth of babes and sucklings, thou hast perfected praise? And he left them. This is his rejection of the religious leaders. He left them, and he went out of the city unto Bethany, and he lodged there. Now, we find him the next day coming back into the city. And I think that this is the one that Dr. Luke will emphasize for us. We need to recognize, and I think when you put the gospel accounts together, he entered the city three times as prophet, priest, and king. This is his final offer of himself to his own nation. And now, after this, he's on the way to the cross. We'll see that next time. Until then, may God richly bless you, my beloved.
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15: If Jupiter were a solid planet, these collisions might throw Jupiter's rotation off. I mean, we could say this all happened just by chance, but the mathematical probability of that continues to go up and up and up and up and up to the point we're getting, you mathematicians know, getting to numbers we would say are a mathematical zero. And when you study biology, like the human brain, I mean, we've not been able to create a computer that can do what the human brain can do. It's about 4 to 6 pounds, and it is an incredible machine. Carl Sagan, the atheist scientist, said the information in the brain expressed in bits is probably comparable to the total number of connections among neurons, about 100 trillion, 10 to the 14th power bits. In other words, if you wrote out all the information that's in your brain in book form, you'd fill over 20 million volumes of books. And he said, that's enough books to stack from here to the moon. That's how much information is contained in your brain. And he ended up saying this, the brain is a very big place in a very small space. The neurochemistry of the brain is astonishingly busy. The circuitry of a machine more wonderfully created than any devised by humans. And if you look in the microscope, microbiology, we're making amazing discoveries of DNA. And now DNA has become one of the most powerful evidences for intelligent design. DNA, it's about 12 to 2,000 letters or bases that are needed to build just one protein. Okay? Your combination of amino acids is very complex to create just one single protein. Scientist Dr. Stephen Meyer states the probability of the right amino acids forming the precise sequence needed to form one protein molecule is one chance in 100,000 trillion, trillion, trillion, trillion, trillion, trillion, trillion, trillion. Hey, that's 10 with 125 zeros behind it. And once again, those of you in math know that's pretty much a mathematical zero. He further states the odds of this would be the odds for just one protein molecule. A minimally complex cell needs between 300 and 500 protein molecules. So complex. Atheist Richard Dawkins says the machine code of the genes is uncannily computer-like. The pages of a molecular biology journal might be interchanged with those of a computer engineering journal. Bill Gates, when he talked about DNA, he said DNA is far, far more complex than any software ever created. What best accounts for this apparent design and precision? Chance or an intelligent designer? You know, it would be like this. A monkey jumped on a computer and just randomly hit keys, and we got a set of encyclopedias. That's how incredible the odds are. Right. I was talking to my cousin, who's the genius in the clan. He's the genius of the Zukerans. His degrees are in physics. He invented the laser tattoo removal device. So if you need your tattoo removed, that's the device he invented. Incredible genius. And we were talking on the golf course, and he was a devout atheist. And I said, you know, Addy, you know, you're an atheist. You're a physicist. How did the universe has a beginning, right? He said, yes, in the Big Bang, all right? I said, tell me, how did it all take place? And he kind of used all these complex terms. And I said, basically, you're telling me out of nothing, this great universe exploded into being. Does that make any sense? And he thought about it for a little bit. He goes, well, basically, yes, that's what I'm saying. And I said, that would be like saying a tornado came through a junkyard, okay? Just like Evan's illustration, came through a junkyard, and left behind a full-running 747. And he said, well, it's a little more complex than that, Pat. It's like a tornado came to a junkyard and left a whole fleet of 747s. And I said, yeah. And I said, so you mean out of nothing, we had this great explosion and we got this incredible universe that we have? And he said, yeah, just happened. And I said, wow, that takes a lot of faith. It's an incredible amount of faith. See, I don't have that kind of faith. That's why I believe in an intelligent creator, right? Because from what I understand, nothing produces nothing, produces nothing, produces nothing. You believe nothing produced this incredible universe, right? That's an incredible amount of faith. And he thought about it for a while. Now, a few years have gone by, and I was talking to him again, and now he believes in God, all right? But he hasn't come to faith in Christ yet, but we got him one step closer, right? And that's what evangelism is all about, right? Getting one step closer to the gospel of Christ. All right, so we got one step closer. Now he's omni-religious man. All right, so now we got step two here. But the design argument is a tremendously powerful argument. The more we discover in the sciences, the more it's pointing to intelligent design, because we're seeing a lot more complexity in what looks like design. Then we have the moral argument. And the moral argument goes like this. Every law has a lawgiver. There is an absolute moral law. In every culture, rape is wrong. Stealing is wrong. Adultery is wrong. Murder is wrong. There's an absolute moral law. Therefore, there's an absolute moral lawgiver. It comes from Romans chapter 2. The law of God imprinted or written on our hearts. Hey, the fact that we can identify something that is objectively evil and what is unjust reveals an understanding in all people, there's a universal moral law. I was having lunch with an atheist lawyer, and we sat down, and my friend right away, he goes, Pat's a Christian apologist, right? He presents reasons, evidence for why Christianity is true. He said, Tom here is an atheist. You know, and right away, I'm like, oh, we just sat down for lunch. Oh, all right. So I just looked, I said, Tom, I'm interested. How'd you become an atheist? And oh, right away, you knew. I mean, he's a lawyer, right? He was ready for combat. He had all his arguments lined. He was ready to go. He goes, and he just said, well, I don't believe there's a God because there's so much evil in the world. There is a God. Why is there so much evil? And I said, that's a great question. I said, before I try to answer that, I said, could you please define evil for me? And he said, why? I said, well, to say something is objectively evil means there's an absolute standard of right and wrong by which you're measuring it by. Where did that standard come from? So can you just define for me evil? And he was stuck. No one had ever asked him that question before. You know, and he said, well, evil is not being able to do what you want to do. I said, oh, I want to go out with your six-year-old daughter. He goes, you can't do that. And I said, that's evil. He goes, well, okay. And he was stuck for a while. And he finally looked at me and said, well, how do you define evil? I said, I thought you'd never ask. Right? C.S. Lewis, author of The Chronicles of Narnia, said this. He said, as an atheist, my argument against God was that the universe seems so cruel and unjust. But how had I got this idea of just and unjust? Man does not call a line crooked unless he has some idea of a straight line. What was I comparing this universe to when I called it unjust? If there's something objectively evil, then there's an absolute standard of good by which we're measuring it by. Where did that absolute standard come from? So the argument against God because of evil actually boomerangs right back into another argument for the existence of God. Those are some of the three most powerful arguments for the existence of God. Now, the question is this. Has God revealed himself in any way to us? I was on the golf course, and I was talking to a retired military man, and he said, well, I'm an agnostic theist. And I said, wow, tell me about it. And he said, well, I believe there is a God because I look at the universe, and it's just incredible. But he said, who are we to think we can know, anyone can know this God? He's far, far beyond us. So what makes Christian or anyone think they can know this God? And I said, that's a great point. And I said, you know what? You are absolutely right. There's no way that we can know this God because he's far beyond us just through our own intelligence. That God has to reveal himself to us somehow. And I said, as a Christian, I believe he's revealed it through his son, Jesus Christ, who claimed to be the divine Son of God and confirmed his claim through his miraculous, sinless life and resurrection from the dead. And after about a couple of holes, he just said, how do you know he rose from the dead? So I thought you'd never ask. So I said, all right, here's what we call the minimal facts approach. Hey, the minimal facts approach. And this was taught to us by the handsome gentleman you see over here on the poster, Dr. Gary Habermas. He's one of the foremost authorities on the resurrection. He did his PhD at Michigan State University. He had five atheists on his dissertation panel. And he said, all right, I know you guys don't believe in the Bible, but give me the parts of the Bible you believe are historical. And they said, well, we reject about 80% of the Gospels. And he said, give me the 20% you agree upon. And from there, we'll see if we can build a case for the resurrection. And he did. And that's why he's one of top authorities on the resurrection. Good friend, Gary Habermas there. And here are the minimal facts, whether you're evangelical, atheist, liberal, here are the minimal facts that we agree on, right? Jesus died by means of crucifixion. The tomb site was known, was found empty. Many claim to have seen the resurrected Christ. The lives of the disciples were transformed. The preaching begins in Jerusalem, and the preaching begins very early. All right. Now, what best accounts for those facts we are agreed upon? Jesus died by means of crucifixion. That's pretty much unanimous here. We have Christian and non-Christian historical records that affirm that. I remember I was debating Luke Muehlhauser, the top atheist on the internet at the time, and he said, if Jesus was such a famous guy, how come there's nothing outside the New Testament about him? And I said, oh, you're incorrect. There's about 12 Roman and Jewish historical sources that mention Jesus that affirm many of the facts of the New Testament. Tacitus, good Roman historian, writes, Christus, from whom the name had its origin, suffered the extreme penalty during the reign of Tiberius at the hands of one of our procurators, Pontius Pilate. And a most mischievous superstition, thus check for the moment, again, not only broke out in Judea, but also even in Rome. Tacitus affirms there's a historical guy named Jesus, died at the hands of Pontius Pilate, and that the gospel message spread rapidly throughout the Roman Empire. Josephus, good first century Jewish historian, wrote, at this time there was a wise man who was called Jesus. His conduct was good and he was known to be virtuous. And many people from among the Jews and other nations became his disciples. Pilate condemned him to be crucified and die. But those who became his disciples did not abandon his discipleship. They reported that he had appeared to them 3 days after his crucifixion. There he was alive. Accordingly, he was perhaps the Messiah concerning whom the prophets have recounted wonders. Here in this brief paragraph, he summarizes the gospel message. And I have to throw in one archaeological discovery, being that I'm an archaeologist. This is the Nazareth decree given by the Emperor Claudius just a few years after the resurrection. He went down to Israel to investigate the origins of this Christian religion. Already it had been rapidly spreading throughout the Roman Empire. And when he left this decree that no one should disturb any gravesite or else they will receive the penalty of death. Now that's very strange. People mess with gravesites all the time. It's very strange that you got one from the emperor of all people saying if you mess with a gravesite, you will suffer the penalty of death. Why did the emperor himself have to give this decree? Probably because of the resurrection of Jesus Christ. The resurrection, the evidence for the crucifixion of Christ is just undeniable that some of the most popular atheist New Testament scholars admit that it's one of the surest things in history. John Dominic Crossan, who is an atheist, denies 80% of the Gospels as fiction, says that Jesus was crucified is as sure as anything historical can ever be. Bart Ehrman, another man who denies the miracles and the resurrection of Christ, says one of the most certain facts of history is that Jesus was crucified on the orders of the Roman prefect of Judea, Pontius Pilate. Tomb site was known, was found empty. The gospel writers go out of their way to tell you where Jesus was buried. In a fresh cut grave in stone, tomb of Joseph of Arimathea, a high-ranking member of the Jewish council. Now, scholars will say, well, they just made up the name Joseph of Arimathea. Well, that would be a disaster for them to do. If you don't want people to know where Jesus is buried, you'd pick some anonymous person. You would say he's buried in the tomb of Joe Smith. All right? You wouldn't name such a high-profile person and say Joseph of Arimathea and such a high-ranking public official, because that could be verified very easily. We have many resurrection appearances. Numerous witnesses claim to have seen the risen Christ. Hundreds of people don't have the same hallucination at the same time. Psychologists and psychologists agree with that. Hallucinations only occur to people who want that event to be true. Many, like Thomas the skeptic and Paul, doubted. In fact, even Paul, even persecuted those who believed in the resurrection of Christ. Then we have the transformed lives of the disciples. Remember, after the crucifixion, the disciples went and hid. All right. What best explains just 40 days later, they go back into the city of Jerusalem. The leaders who had crucified Christ, they're all still there. They haven't gone anywhere. They go right back into the city of Jerusalem and begin preaching the resurrection of Jesus Christ, knowing that message would cost them their lives. But what best explains that transformation? That they would go right back into the most hostile city where the enemies of the gospel are. The guys who just crucified Christ, they're still there. And they would preach a message saying, the guy you just killed right outside the city, he is the resurrected Messiah. And he calls for you to bow your knee and worship him. What caused that sudden transformation? What is the best explanation for that? The preaching begins in Jerusalem, not in somewhere far away. If I said, hey, a man died and rose again in, you know, some village in India, that's kind of hard to verify, right? But if I say he died and rose again right here in New Uwanu Cemetery, well, we could easily check that one out. And if it's false, it can be easily verified. The preaching begins very early. Legends take over 100 years to develop. Why? All the eyewitnesses have to die and pass away from the scene. It's hard to preach something like the resurrection in Jerusalem in the face of the eyewitnesses, many who are still there and who are alive, right? If I wrote a biography on John F. Kennedy, right? It's been about 6 decades since the death of John F. Kennedy. If I wrote a biography on the death of John F. Kennedy and I wrote after he was shot, he was taken to Parkland Hospital, pronounced dead, put in the morgue. 3 days later, he rose from the dead. He was preaching. Many saw the resurrected John F. Kennedy in Parkland Hospital. He was preaching at First Baptist and Prestonwood Baptist. Hundreds of people saw him at City Hall. 40 days later, he ascended to heaven. How many books would I sell in Dallas? None. Probably none. Probably be maybe an hour till I was chased out of town. Why? Even 6 decades later, still too many eyewitnesses who could verify my account as false. The preaching of the disciples would have never survived in Jerusalem. They're preaching just a few weeks after the death and resurrection of Christ. Christ was crucified and buried right outside the city wall of Jerusalem. All those facts, the eyewitnesses are all there. They're still in their seats of power. Their facts could have been easily verified. Their message would have never lasted had it not been true. So what best explains the empty tomb? Well, over the centuries, people have tried to give alternative explanations for the empty tomb, and they have all miserably failed. All right? The women went to the wrong tomb. Well, all the authorities would have to do is go to the correct tomb, produce the body. That's the end of Christianity. The swoon theory, how likely is it? Christ could have survived such a beating, then without food or water or any kind of medical attention, revived, rolled a 2-ton stone away, marched 13 miles to Emmaus, and appeared as a resurrected Savior. Highly unlikely. Takes a lot of faith to believe that one. Even if he did somehow pull it off, how would he have appeared in Emmaus as the glorious risen Savior, the victor over death? More likely, he would have appeared as a beaten man in need of serious medical attention here. Really, the only one that's left that you'll hear in debates today is the hallucination theory, that the disciples had a powerful dream or vision that Jesus rose from the dead. It was so livid and lifelike, they began preaching the resurrected Christ. That's really the only one you'll hear in debates today. Well, that one doesn't hold much water. Psychologists, psychiatrists will tell you, hundreds of people don't have the same hallucination at the same time. Secondly, if that were even true, all the authorities would have to do is go to the tomb, produce the body. That's the end of the apostles' dream. The evidence for the resurrection has never been beat. I've debated it on radio. Scholars far more intelligent than I have debated it, and the evidence for the resurrection has never been beat. The most reasonable explanation is that Jesus did indeed rise from the dead. Now you're saying that's a miracle, Pat. Well, yeah, if God exists, and the evidence is pretty powerful, God exists, miracles are possible. In fact, they're more than possible, they're actual. The greatest one has already occurred. God created the universe out of nothing. God can create the universe out of nothing. Is it any problem for God to feed 5,000 people with 5 loaves and 2 fish? If God created the universe out of nothing, is there any problem for God to turn water into wine? If God created the universe out of nothing, is it so hard for God to resuscitate a physical body from death? God exists, miracles are possible. And if we live in a theistic universe, which the evidence shows, if God can act, we can have acts of God. And the resurrection provides, I believe, the best reason for the empty tomb. So God exists and designed the universe and each person. That has incredible implications. We are created to love God, and we are created to fulfill a mission that He has designed and called us to. And you need to pass that message on to your children and grandchildren. You're a special creation of God. He's created you for a mission, a destiny to fulfill. A grand calling is upon your life. And your mission as parents and grandparents is to help them discover the reason for which God has created them. Death is not the end. The grave has been conquered. And the hope of eternal life and the ultimate meaning for our existence is found first in a relationship with Christ. So I believe the evidence is compelling. God exists. Jesus rose from the dead. That's why I am a disciple of Christ. Well, I don't expect you to get all of that, but here's some great resources out there that'll help you. Unless I See, that's a first book on basic apologetic evidences for the truth of Christianity. And then the Harvest Handbook of Apologetics. I was one of the contributing authors in there. I originally used to say, you know, it's written by the top 30 apologists, right? And people would say, yeah, you're number 30. Well, several of them have passed away. So I've moved up, you know. So, hey, ma'am, in the top 30 by now. So anyway, oh, great resources for you there, all right? Okay, thank you very much.
14: Once again, we've run out of time. Thank you for joining us here on Evidence and Answers. Our goal is to bring you the love of Christ and to equip you in your faith to always be ready to give a response. 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
13: From the Malama Media News Center, I'm Chaz Ontai. Honolulu officials are urging residents to prepare now for a developing tropical system in the Central Pacific. Forecasters say it has a 90% chance of becoming a tropical depression or storm today as it moves northwest with possible impacts to Hawaii this weekend, including heavy rain, strong winds, and dangerous surf. Officials recommend preparing emergency supplies, reviewing evacuation plans, and securing outdoor objects. And NOAA is confirming the deaths of two young Hawaiian monk seals. Three-month-old RV-36 was found in an unattended fishing net, while one-year-old RU-02 died of toxoplasmosis. Officials say only about 1,600 Hawaiian monk seals remain in the wild. This news report is brought to you by Timothy's Sandwich Shop. 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Island weather, sunny and breezy. Highs in the upper 80s. Northeasterly winds 10 to 20.
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0: Good afternoon and welcome to the Narrow Path radio broadcast. My name is Steve Gregg and we're live for an hour each weekday afternoon taking your calls so that you can join us on the air. You can bring up questions about the Bible or disagreements you have with the host and we'll talk about them together before our audience. And right now our lines are full. That's not always the case. It is often the case, but there will be lines opening up later in the program, and when they do, you'll be able to get through if you try. The number to call randomly, say 10 minutes from now or sometime like that, you know, lines will be opening. The number to call is 844-484-5737. That's 844-484-5737. I get all those fours confused in my mind. All right. Now, announcement. This Saturday, the 15th, I'm going to be doing this men's Bible study in Temecula, California, that we do the third Saturday of every month. That's in the morning, 8 o'clock in the morning in Temecula, a Bible study for men. You're welcome to join us, assuming you're in the area and a man. Be glad to have you there. If you want information about its location, the address and such, you can go to our website, and the information is listed there under the tab that says Announcements. Now, we have some, I'll be speaking at the end of the month in further north in California, and I'm going to be in the Fresno area. I'll be in Oakhurst, I'll be in Clovis, there's some other places around there. I will be speaking. I'll also be speaking in Sacramento a couple weeks later. So if you're in those areas, feel free to, A, look at our website, thenarrowpath.com, under announcements and see if I'm going to be speaking near you and you can join us. Or if you do live in those areas and you'd like to book a meeting, since I'm going to be in the areas anyway, we are open to the idea of booking another meeting that you may want to host or arrange for. So check that out, and it's actually about 2 weeks from now in Fresno, Clovis, Oakhurst, Yosemite area, and then up in Sacramento 2 weeks after that. All right, no more announcements necessary today. We're going to go to the phones and talk to this full switchboard of people, one at a time. Joanne in Mesa, Arizona, welcome to the Narrow Path. Thanks for calling.
1: Thank you, Steve, for taking my call. I really appreciate it. Right then, my son is dating a woman who has four minor children whose father died. So what they want to do is commit to each other for life, and my son told me he wants to make them part of our family, but they don't believe the state should have any part or involvement in marriage. So what they're doing, they're working on a private contract, and I should add that they're both they were both raised Christian, and they're currently agnostic. So my question for you is, in these days, if there's a written agreement, if they will declare their intentions before the family, would you consider that acceptable?
0: Yes. Yes, I would. The Bible nowhere speaks of the state issuing a license for marriage. That's just an American convention. It probably goes back to English common law. I'm not really sure when it first began to be practiced in Christian countries

0: real authority. I mean, it can claim authority, but it doesn't hold any authority in terms of expertise to know who can be married and who cannot be married. The state will marry same-sex couples. The state will marry people who are divorced and without grounds and who are not free to remarry. But and they'll also divorce people. They'll give people a divorce who have no grounds at all. So the state really is almost 100% incompetent to have any responsibility exactly. in this matter. So in the biblical times, these kinds of things were arranged by families. The vows were taken before both families and neighbors and so forth. And the fact that they made a public vow, and often it was a religious ceremony, especially among the Jews, the rabbis were there and so forth. But in the older Old Testament times, there wasn't necessarily a religious ceremony. We don't know of any religious ceremonies in the days before the flood, or even in the time of Abraham, Isaac, and Jacob. Isaac sent away for a wife, and when she came, it says he took her into his mother's tent, and they resumed marital happiness, or at least marital life. And so, the idea is not that the state has issued a license or anybody else has issued a license, but that a public agreement has been made that these two are going to be bonded to each other for life, creating a safe environment to bring children into so that the children may be raised reliably and predictably by their two parents. That's what marriage does. Now, once you've made a vow, you should keep your vow. And that's true whether you're a Christian or not. I mean, frankly, I do think the courts can enforce contracts. And if this couple is planning to make a binding contract, the state should be willing to enforce it. Of course, they should be willing to enforce real marriage contracts, too. But the state, for some reason, has just chosen that the marriage contract is the only one they will never uphold in court. Which is weird, but for a couple, and they're not Christians now, but even if they were Christians, I do believe it is possible to choose some alternative to a state license for marriage. I personally think that Christians, that the church ought to license its own marriages and issue its own divorces where that's actually warranted. I don't think the church should ever depend on the state for that kind of thing. Marriage is a sacred thing, and the state is secular. So I'm not against people having a state marriage license, but the problem is when the state that issues a license can also revoke that license and give a divorce, whether there's reason to or not. If the church licensed its own marriages and divorces, then they could follow the instructions of Scripture and of Jesus, and they could make sure they only married people to each other who could morally be married to each other. And they would only grant divorces where there's, strictly speaking, biblical grounds. That would be a better thing for Christians, and maybe it may come to that since the state has drifted so far away from its competence to do that kind of thing.
1: Yeah, precisely. I am full agreement there. I really appreciate your counsel. This is not... this is rather an unusual situation when I present it to other people, other family members I've discussed, and they really don't know, but I feel confident that it's the right thing to do, yeah.
0: Yeah, well, I've thought through this many, many years ago, and I continue to do so, and yeah, I think that what I've said is very, very compatible with Scripture.
1: All right, well, thank you so much for your ministry and your help today. Bye-bye.
0: All right, Joanne. God bless. Thanks for your call. John in Michigan is next. Welcome to The Narrow Path, John.
2: Hello, Steve. Thank you for taking my call.
0: Mm-hmm.
2: I would like to ask my question, and then I will hang up and listen to your answer on the radio.
0: Okay. So long as I understand the scripture, the question before you hang up. Go ahead.
2: Okay. It's very, very clear. I would like you to describe your disagreement with the Jehovah's Witnesses.
0: Okay.
2: Mm-hmm. Thank you.
0: Glad to. All right. Well, I have a number of disagreements with Jehovah's Witnesses. A lot of them are theological. In fact, that's the main difference that many Christians identify between themselves and Jehovah's Witnesses. For example, the doctrine of the Trinity. Christians generally believe in the Trinity. Jehovah's Witnesses do not. And that's one of the big controversies between the Jehovah's Witnesses.

0: Witnesses and most other Christians. There are others, too. I mean, Jehovah's Witnesses have their own kind of strange practices. They don't believe in getting blood transfusions, and so many of them have died who could have been saved by having blood transfusions. They take that to be an application of Acts chapter 15, where it says that the Gentile believers should refrain from blood, meaning eating blood. But they take that to include, you know, taking blood into their bodies at all, so that would mean they couldn't have blood transfusions. And so if they bleed out, even if there's plenty of blood available, they usually choose to die rather than to violate that. One thing that can be said in favor of the Jehovah's Witnesses is they usually are serious about what they believe. And it is said that someone told me, I don't know who the authority was, but somebody who had some information on this years ago, and it wasn't a Jehovah's Witness, that in Nazi camps, you know, prison camps and so forth, the people who bore up best under torture and did not give up their faith were the Jehovah's Witnesses. Now, I happen to know lots of Christians also didn't give up their faith. But I don't know how many other kinds of religions were persecuted, but the Jehovah's Witnesses are typically very serious about what they believe. And but what I disagree with them about very strongly is their cultic attitude. Now, what is a cultic attitude? A cultic attitude, in my opinion, is when somebody has adopted a religious system not because the Bible teaches it, but because a leader teaches it who claims special authority. It's a cult. We sometimes even talk about a personality cult. I mean, Mormonism is a personality cult. I mean, Joseph Smith claimed to be a prophet, that, you know, your loyalty to Mormonism stands or falls upon your loyalty to Joseph Smith and his teaching. Jehovah's Witnesses, your loyalty to your religion is, in fact, loyalty to an organization called the Watchtower Society, and they issue, you know, complete theological system for their believers, for their members to believe, and they're not allowed even to read religious books from other religious groups. For example, if they come to your house, they'll be glad to give you all kinds of literature, but if you try to give them literature from your church or from your beliefs, they're not allowed to take it. So, in other words, it's very closed-minded. They're not allowed to test all things and hold fast to that which is good. They have to simply believe prior to investigation that their teachers are telling the truth, and anyone who disagrees with their teachers are lying. Now, that's what cults are. Cults are groups of blind followers of some human authority. Now, Christ doesn't call anyone to be a blind follower of human authority. Of course, we're supposed to follow him and believe him, but he's not merely human. He's the Son of God. He's come down, you know, God sent him down and gave him the authority to be king. Now, people who don't believe he is would have every reason to see Christianity also as a cult. But Christians who believe that Jesus is the king, in following him completely, are not being cultic. They're simply following God. Now, that's what cults think they're doing, too. But they think they're doing it when they follow their leaders, their human leaders, who are not God, who are not sons of God, per se. They don't have the authority of God. Usually, cults are started by people who call themselves prophets, sometimes apostles, or something else. The Jehovah's Witness organization, the Watchtower Society, is referred to by them as the prophet of God, the prophet of Jehovah. So they believe that the Watchtower Society, collectively, the organization, is the prophet of Jehovah, and therefore they follow blindly whatever is said to them. And if you interpret Scripture in their presence differently than they do, they are not even allowed to give any serious consideration to what you have to say. And that's an attitude more than a set of beliefs. Of course, Jehovah's Witnesses and Mormons and other cults do have their sets of beliefs, but those sets of beliefs arise and are defended on the basis of blind loyalty to human leaders, the founders usually of the group. So that's what I have against the Jehovah's Witnesses. They're not allowed to think for themselves. And they don't believe in someone having a personal relationship with Christ or God. They just believe that you follow Christ by following the organization. And if you testify to them of your own relationship with God, it'll be strange to them. The idea that anyone would claim to know God or that God leads them, this would consider to be not agreeable with Christianity as they've been taught it by their leaders. And no wonder. Because if they were allowed to be led by the God, he might quickly lead them to disbelieve what their leaders are saying. So anyway, there would be maybe the core of my disagreements with the Jehovah's Witnesses. Thank you for your call. Let's talk to Wasi from Knoxville, Tennessee next. Hi, Wasi. Welcome.
1: It's actually Osi, but is it fine?
0: Osi? Oh, it doesn't start with W?
1: No, it's okay. Y.
0: Oh, Y. Yes. Okay, my call screener didn't know that, so they spelled it wrong.
1: Yeah,
0: they spelled W-O-S-S-I. Go ahead.
1: All right. My question is from Hebrews chapter 9, verses 3 and 4. So I tend to see Hebrew 9, just that whole chapter, as pretty non-literal, as in I don't really see... the author of Hebrews portraying Christ as literally, actually in heaven, performing priestly Levitical duties, in a sense. But in verses 3 and 4, you know, there it says, I think, that the altar of incense is
0: in the holy
1: categorized in the holiest of holies.
0: Yeah.
1: And I guess my question, or I just want to hear your thoughts, on if you think the author of Hebrews did that intentionally just for the purpose of kind of symbolically type or just to show the fulfillment of Christ being like Christ and the high priest of him fulfilling that role and maybe him doing that on purpose to show that this isn't literal in a sense. I don't know if that makes any sense.
0: Well, there have been various ways that people have tried to explain why it was that the writer of Hebrews associated the incense altar with the Holy of Holies and seems to indicate that that it was in the Holy of Holies, which, of course, it was not. In verse 4, in verse 3, it says, behind the veil, the part of the tabernacle which is called the holiest of all, which is also the Holy of Holies, which had the golden altar of incense and the Ark of the Covenant overlaid with all sides with gold. Now, the problem here is, of course, as you know, the golden altar was not in the Holy of Holies. The Ark of the Covenant, which is mentioned, was, and it was the only piece of furniture in there. It had a lid on top called the mercy seat. You might consider that part of the same piece of furniture or a separate one, but the point is, besides the Ark of the Covenant and the mercy seat, there was no actual furniture in the Holy of Holies. But the golden altar in the arrangement of the tabernacle, and we assume the temple too, was outside the veil of the Holy of Holies. It was just outside. And in fact, the high priest would have to stop there at the golden altar and offer incense before going into the Holy of Holies. So it's definitely very much associated with, it's in the proximity of, but it's not in it. What does the author mean by saying the Holy of Holies had the golden altar? Which it, in a literal sense, did not. Now, you're suggesting maybe, you know, he said it somewhat, he altered things deliberately in such a way as to tell the reader not to take this entirely literally, but to look to the spiritual meaning of it. But I'm not really sure how this particular alteration would convey that necessarily. Mm-hmm. I mean, I'm not sure that the reader would say, oh, he's put the golden altar inside the Holy of Holies, so he's telling us not to take this literally. I mean, it's possible, but it doesn't strike me as something that would be would gain its desired effect necessarily. But I couldn't rule it out because I don't know the right answer. There are a couple of other answers that have been given. Whether they're adequate or not, again, remains to be seen. If one of them completely answered it, then we wouldn't need additional possibilities. When it says, which had the golden altar, some might just say, well, you know, the ceremony of the of going into the Holy of Holies on Yom Kippur, which is what he goes on and talks about in this chapter. You know, it also was associated, the golden altar was associated with that and was part of that ritual and so forth, which, I mean, would be true, but it's not really stated in a way that you'd think of it that way. So that seems a little weak. Now, another alternative explanation that some have given is that the word golden altar actually is a reference not to the altar itself, but to the censer. And I don't know if some people think that the word got exchanged in copying somewhere along the way, or if it's simply that there was an incense censer, that is an incense burning tool, that was part of the golden altar. And on the Day of Atonement, the priest would take incense into the Holy of Holies with that incense censer, and he'd leave it there. And he'd come back out, and he'd go back in, and so forth. Eventually, he'd bring it out again later in the day. So the incense censer, which was actually part of the apparatus of the golden altar, was on the Day of Atonement in the Holy of Holies. And so some think that when the author says that the Holy of Holies had the golden altar, it really means, more literally, it had the golden censer from the altar in it during Yom Kippur. I don't know which of these answers would be true. I would certainly not rule out anyone's right to have a sensible answer of their own. Your suggestion is not impossible also. I probably lean toward the last option more, but I don't have complete confidence in it.
1: Okay, yeah, that's helpful. Another question, do you think Christ is, I guess, literally or maybe also symbolically is in heaven performing priestly duties?
0: I believe that, not necessarily. I mean, he could be. I'm not going to rule it out. But I just don't think we're required to take this in the kind of literal sense of, Jesus moving about with a golden incense altar and or censer and sprinkling blood on the Holy of Holies and so forth. I think what the author is saying is the ritual behavior of the priests when they did sprinkle blood on the mercy seat and when they did, perform the duties of Yom Kippur, they correspond to, not motion by motion, okay, but in terms of their meaning, they correspond to what the high priest did on Yom Kippur. And so Jesus has entered behind the veil into heaven itself, he says, and he doesn't offer the blood of bulls and goats. He offers his own blood for us. But I some people do picture it very literally. Jesus up there kind of sprinkling his own blood on the the mercy seat up there. I don't know that we're required to see it that way. I'm not sure that the author would press for that. I think what he wants us to see is, in terms of the rituals of the tabernacle of Yom Kippur, Jesus has done that which is the counterpart of it in heaven. It may not look the same, but it's indeed true. Romans 8 tells us, and so does Hebrews, that Jesus is making intercession before God for us. And now, again, it's not clear even what that looks like. It does apparently mean that because of our sins, Christ stands in between and intercedes for God, before God for our forgiveness, which is exactly what the high priest did in the Holy of Holies on Yom Kippur. And so it may be simply this intercessory ministry of Christ that is summarized or compared with the rituals of Yom Kippur, which were in principle doing the same thing. However, they did so as a type and a shadow of that intercession which Christ would give. That's my thought. I'm not going to be too insistent on the literalness of Jesus moving around in there like the priest did in the Holy of Holies.
1: Yeah. Thank you for the insight then. Thank you.
0: All right. Good talking to you.
1: All right. Bye.
0: Okay.
1: Now,
0: we'll talk again. All right. The number to call if you want to be on is 844-484-5737. We have one line open at this moment. Now, I would take a call right now, except I'm looking at a hard break coming up in about 60 seconds. So instead of taking a call and having to cut it off quickly, I'm going to give you some information here, and then we will wait until after the break, short break at the bottom of the hour, to to talk to the rest of these callers. Many of you do not know, and many of you probably would benefit by knowing, that there is an app, a mobile app for your phone or your pad or whatever, of the Narrow Path. But the best place to get it is not going to Google Play or to the App Store. Now, I think there are some older apps for the Narrow Path at those places. I'm not sure they're even still functional because I don't think anyone is maintaining them. Years ago, there was an iPhone app and an Android app at those normal locations for getting apps, but you had to get a separate one. The apps were not the same. They had to be maintained. And what we have instead is we have one app that works for iPhone and Android because it is web-based. That means you go to a website and download a link to it. And it looks just like any other app on your phone once you've got it there. But you go to your browser. So if you're an iPhone, you go on Safari, perhaps. If you're on Google, maybe, or if you're on Android, you might go to Google. And you go to a website, just like you would any other website. You go to thenarrowpath.app. Now, as you know, our website's thenarrowpath.com. But we're talking now about thenarrowpath.app. And there will be instructions there. There's a drop-down menu in the top left corner that one of them says how to. And it'll show you how to download the little icon onto your phone. And once you do, it's as simple as can be. Anytime you want to open up that app from your phone, you can listen to the lectures, you can listen to the program, anything you want. 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I'll be back in 30 seconds. We have another half hour coming. Do not go away.
2: 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One, be in a quiet place with a good connection. Two, if possible, avoid using the speakerphone. Three, if you have a problem articulating your question extemporaneously, write it down in advance. Four, while waiting on hold, stay on your phone. 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

0: Welcome back to the Narrow Path radio broadcast. My name is Steve Gregg, and we're live for another half hour. We're taking your calls, as we did in our first half hour. If you have questions about the Bible or a disagreement with the host and want to bring those up for conversation with our audience too, feel free to do that. We've got our lines full. We'll be talking to callers all through this half hour. You can try later on if you'd like, because sometimes these lines will open up. The number is 844-484-5737. And our next caller is Daryl from Sacramento, California. Hi, Daryl. Welcome.
1: Hi, Steve.
0: Hi.
1: Would you clarify whether the 3.5 years in Revelation 11 and 12 is the same as the 1,000-year revelation years in chapters 20 in Revelation? And do you put these in the same category as the church age?
0: All right. Yeah. The answer is, in my opinion, yes. I believe that the 3.5 years, that is the 42 months, the 1,260 days, the time, times, and half a time, that are mentioned five times in Revelation chapters 11, 12, and 13, I believe that what they symbolize is the period from the fall of Jerusalem in AD 70 till the coming of Christ at the end of the world. It's not a literal period of time. It's not a literal number. And I believe that in the context of those chapters, it is the term that is used to represent this age, which you referred to as the church age. Yeah, I think it's the same thing. Now, the 1,000 years is almost essentially the same thing. I believe the 1,000 years begins at the first coming of Christ and ends with the second coming of Christ. Again, the number is symbolic. The number is not literal. Now, that being so, it differs only a very little bit from what I said about the 3.5 years, because I said the 3.5 years represents the period of time from the destruction of Jerusalem till the coming of Christ, whereas I understand the 1,000 years to begin with the binding of Satan, which happened in Jesus' first ministry at the cross, and from there to the second coming of Christ. So, you know, the two symbolic periods, I believe, cover essentially the same period of time within a few years' time. And that period of time, in my judgment, is, in fact, what you're calling the church age. All right?
1: Thank you.
0: Okay. Thanks for calling, Daryl. Gil in New York City. Hello. Good to hear from you again. Gil, you got to talk to me. Okay, Gil's not talking to me. Let's go and talk to John in Loveland, Colorado. John, welcome to the Narrow Path.
2: Thank you, Steve. I was wondering if you would find it strange that God would think so highly of circumcision that he would, try to kill Moses in Exodus 4. And then in Galatians, where Paul says, if you are circumcised, Christ will profit you nothing. And it just seems strange to me that there's such a radical difference between the Old and the New Testament there.
0: Well, the difference is between the Old and the New Testament is that rituals in the Old Testament are replaced by spiritual realities in the New Testament. So all of the rituals of the Old Testament were what the Bible calls types and shadows. They were not really spiritual things at all, but they were God appointed them as symbols of spiritual things until those spiritual things became a reality. Now, in the New Testament, the reality is that God requires people to be circumcised in their heart. He does not require them to be circumcised physically. And if a person does get circumcised in order to get right with God, now they are making a mistake. They're thinking that Judaism is the means to be right with God, because circumcision is the ritual of Judaism. It's not the ritual of Christianity. So the reason that Paul said it's so important for his Gentile listeners or readers not to be circumcised is because in doing so, they're changing religions. You see, Jesus didn't have to talk much about circumcision because everyone he preached to was Jewish. And because they were Jewish, they already were circumcised. Every Jewish boy was circumcised when he was 8 days old. He had nothing to say about it. So every boy in Israel who was over 8 days old, which would be the vast majority, and every man, was already circumcised. There was never an issue of should they be. No, they already were. There's no question. There's no reason to discuss it. But when Gentiles began to be converted, and that was through Paul's ministry, then the question arose, well, all Christians up to this point have been Jewish. Shouldn't these Gentiles become Jewish too? And Jewish means circumcised. And so there were some people pressing Paul's converts to get circumcised. Now, it may be a small matter to you or me. I mean, little boys of my generation, I think mostly are circumcised, Jewish or not. It was kind of a hygienic practice when I was a baby for babies to be circumcised, I think, pretty much at birth. I didn't have a choice in the matter. But in those days, generally speaking, the only circumcised people were the Jews. And when a Gentile got saved, the question was a live one. Am I supposed to become a Jew now since Christ came to the Jews? Christ is the Jewish Messiah. Christianity is the outgrowth of the Jewish hope and the Jewish religion. Am I supposed to become a Jew so I can appreciate it just like all the Christians before me have, before Gentiles were converted? And Paul's answer was no, not at all. Because while a Jewish believer in Christ doesn't have the option of being uncircumcised, it's not really that reversible, and so it's not a problem that they are circumcised. For a Gentile to get circumcised would be his way of saying, I'm becoming a Jew now. And Paul's argument is Judaism's a different religion. In fact, Judaism is an anti-Christian religion. Modern Judaism, Orthodox Judaism, is Talmudism. And Talmudism is very antagonistic toward Christ, very insulting toward Christ. The Jewish religion is an anti-Christian religion, just like Islam is and just like other religions of the world are. So for someone to tell a Gentile believer in Christ, you need to get circumcised, they're saying you need to join the Jewish faith. And Paul says, no, you don't. You're not part of that religion, you know. Now, why did God care so much about it in the Old Testament that he would even, you know, threaten to kill Moses over it in Exodus chapter 4? Well, because God had ordained through Abraham in the 17th chapter of Genesis that Abraham and everyone descended from him, all the males, should be circumcised. And God said, this is the sign of the covenant we have. Now, being circumcised is not in itself virtuous. It doesn't confer spiritual benefit on anyone, but obeying God does. Obeying God is virtuous as opposed to, you know, rebelling against God. And there was a special privilege in being part of the covenant that God made with Abraham. And just like a woman who gets married and a man might, generally speaking in our society, wear wedding rings. Now, there's nothing magical about a wedding ring, but a woman in a culture where women who got married were supposed to have wedding rings to show that they were in a covenant relationship with her husband, a woman says, no, I'm not going to do that. I'm not going to wear a ring. Well, that's kind of an insult to her husband. She's advertising to the world outside. She's not committed to him. She's not his. She's not married. And that's how circumcision was. It was the sign that they were in a covenant, a special covenant relation with God. Everyone was in that covenant, but the Jews were, and therefore it was their privilege. It was their, it's what set them apart from others. And if they didn't do it, they're basically saying, I don't care about obeying God about this. I don't really care about this covenant with God. Well, that's a big slap in the face to God. It's not that circumcision itself has any inherent value. It might or might not, but that's not the issue. The issue is obeying God and valuing the covenant and being willing to wear the mark of the covenant is important in that marriage relationship with God. Mm-hmm. But see, God made a new covenant through Christ, and the new covenant doesn't require physical circumcision, but circumcision of the heart. So that's a spiritual thing. So circumcision, just like all the other rituals of the Old Testament, wasn't really a spiritual thing in itself, although obedience to God in that matter or in any other is a spiritual matter. But today he doesn't require that for obedience. He requires something deeper, something more, something that really is spiritual. So that's why there's different, you know, the New Testament treats circumcision very differently than the Old does.
2: Thank you. I was reading in Acts 15 where people were saying, why tempt God by putting a neck on
0: a yoke
2: on the disciples,
0: a yoke which neither
2: yeah. our fathers nor we have been able to bear. But I was wondering, was he, I mean, before Christ came, that yoke or those rituals were
0: they
2: supposed
0: did bear them.
2: To be followed, and yet he called it he said we couldn't bear it, and our fathers couldn't bear it. It doesn't
0: yeah.
2: sound like anybody was happy under the Old Testament like that.
0: Yeah, excuse me. Yeah, in Galatians 4, he talks about how the Jews under the law were under bondage to it. And he tells his readers in Galatians chapter 5 that in verse 3, he says, if any of you become circumcised, that man is a debtor to keep the whole law. In other words, circumcision was the mark of entering the old covenant, which is now defunct. There's a new covenant now. Christians are in the new covenant. Jews are in the old one, though they should leave the old one and come to the new one, like Christ called them to. But the point here is that if a Gentile Christian gets circumcised, and the idea is, now I'm becoming a Jew. Well, okay, you become a Jew, you're obligated to keep all the laws. And that is quite a burden. There's 613 laws. Most Jews probably couldn't have told you what all 613 laws were, and therefore probably violated them, some of them, on occasions. And even though obvious ones they violated many times, they apparently found themselves unable, in the absence of loving God, which must have been the issue for many of them, impossible to resist worshiping idols and committing adultery and murdering and stealing and bearing false witness. They did all those things in the Old Testament, though they were commanded not to. So it was a burden that they couldn't bear. The reason they couldn't bear it is because they weren't really lovers of God. Jesus said that to the Pharisees. He said in John 5, he said, I know you, that you have no love for God in you. They were law keepers to a certain extent, though he actually told them they didn't keep it completely. But to the degree they did it legalistically, not because they love God. And when you put a bunch of rules on people who don't love God and say, do this because God wants you to, it's hard. It goes against our rebellious nature. When you love God, you're pleased to do what he wants you to do. It's written in your heart that way. But when it's not in your heart, it's awfully hard to keep it outwardly.
2: It seems like there were very few people that really enjoyed God in the Old Testament. Maybe the little captive maid who witnessed to Naaman. And
0: well, there were some who
2: like
0: did.
2: That.
0: Yeah, there were some who did and some who didn't. You're right. Others, and that's true in every society. The Jews don't seem to have been different than any other nation in that respect. Among the Jews, as among non-Jews, there's a certain small percentage who just really love God and want to please him and are delighted to do so because they love him. And then in the Jewish nation, as well as all others, there's a large percentage who don't love God. The difference is the Jews who didn't love God were expected to obey him, just like the ones who did, and that was a burden on them. Of course, what makes it not burdensome now for us is that we do love God, and our hearts are changed, and he's written his laws on our hearts. All right, let's talk next to Mary from California. Hi, Mary, welcome.
3: Hi, Steve. Thank you so much for taking my call. I have a question. for a few years, Catherine Crick calls herself an apostle. She has a ministry all over the world and has touched millions of people. I'm questioning because people are questioning her as this has come about. And have you talked to anyone about this, or do you have something to say about it?
0: Well, I've never heard of her, but what is it you would think I would have to say about her? I mean, what do you know about her?
3: She is considered an apostle. They call her Apostle Catherine Crick.
0: That doesn't tell me anything, because almost every cult leader is called an apostle or a prophet by their followers. I'd be more interested in knowing what she teaches and why people call her an apostle.
3: when she is in front of, she started off in the park in Los Angeles, and she when she addresses people that have demons, and she prays, and demons are released from these people.
0: Well, that's
3: but
0: good.
3: I think they're, pardon?
0: That's good.
3: Well,
0: why is she called an apostle, though?
3: There is a fellow in Africa that anointed her, and she calls him Daddy, and he's supposed to minister to
0: She's an apostle of his, not an apostle of Christ. Apostles of Christ do not trace their authority back to some man who ordained them. Paul made that very clear in Galatians chapter 1. He says an apostle of Christ, not of man, but of God, of Christ. To be an apostle means one who is sent as an official emissary of somebody. And if you're an apostle of Christ, it's because Christ personally sent you as a personal emissary representing him. If you're an apostle of some guy in Africa or anyone else, you're not an apostle of Christ. Why even call yourself an apostle? Well, if somebody sends me somewhere, like the first time I went to Germany to preach, Chuck Smith sent me there. I actually had papers, I carried papers with me of commendation from Chuck Smith and Calvary Chapel. I never had to show them, which is fine, but if I had showed them, all they would prove is that Chuck Smith believed in my ministry. It wouldn't show that God did, you know. If people trust Chuck Smith, then his commendation would mean something, okay? But if people didn't trust Chuck Smith, having papers from him wouldn't mean anything. There's no sense talking about how you're sent as an official representative of somebody if the somebody that sent you is not particularly recognized or known. Fine, if there's somebody that you answer to, I guess. But no, I don't understand why a person would call themselves an apostle if it didn't refer to any more authority than any other preacher has. Most preachers don't call themselves apostles. There are certain cults and also maybe branches of Christianity. Pentecostals do this sometimes. They confer titles of respect on their leaders, bishop, apostle, evangelist, or something. Just because everybody has to have a title. When I was in Africa, I was teaching a bunch of black pastors from Nigeria and Cameroon for a couple of weeks, and they asked me, what do we call you? And I said, call me Steve. And they said, but what is your title? Are you an elder, a bishop, what are you? I said, I'm Steve. I'm nothing. I'm just Steve. Why do I have to be something more? They didn't quite understand that mentality. But see, Jesus said, don't let anyone call you father or rabbi or teacher. In other words, don't let people give you titles, honorary titles that put you on some kind of pedestal above others. Why do you need that? If you're teaching the truth has its own authority. The fact that someone calls himself an apostle might be his way of saying, if you don't believe what I say, believe it because I'm an apostle. But if I don't already believe what he say, why should I believe an apostle? Now, the word apostle adds nothing to somebody's credibility unless they really are sent by Christ, and nobody I know can really make that claim. So why even give it? Why not just cast the demons out? Why not just preach the gospel? Why not just do what you're going to do and not claim to be an apostle? It seems like everybody who does that is trying to claim some importance for themselves. And I think that's exactly the opposite of what Jesus told the disciples to do, even though they were apostles. So, I don't know that she's teaching good stuff or bad stuff, but just the whole culture of calling herself an apostle and calling some guy in Africa her daddy who laid hands on her, this is all, to my mind, that's all bizarre. It doesn't confer any credibility upon her at all. But if she's casting out demons in the name of Jesus, good. She probably won't speak evil of Jesus very quickly. Okay, Gil from New York City is back, I hope. Oh, hi, Gil.
4: Hey, Gil. It's a pleasure and a treasure. Sorry, I was eating. I wanted to mention to you that I know someone else that knows you, and he debated with you about 25 years ago, and you and him are both very, very sweet to me. I'm sure you're familiar with Matt Slick. on the radio. He spoke nice of you, too.
0: Good.
4: And he told me he would love to do another debate. He said it with a smile, though. He'd love to do another debate with you on Reformed theology or whatever you want to call it.
0: Well, I would do that because when we debated on Calvinism, it went really well. We had three radio shows in a row, 3 days, 1 week, and it was very cordial. You know, I mean, some people have had less cordial contact with him, apparently. But I, my contacts with him were only cordial. We had a good time, and I even invited him to come speak at our school to our students in Oregon when the same week. Anyway, yeah, I disagree with him on some of his theology, but we got along fine. At least I did. I think he did too. Okay, thanks for letting me know that. I'll if he wants to debate me again, I'm sure I'd be glad to do so. Pardon?
4: Yes. Dr. Barnhouse and Martin Lloyd-Jones, I wonder what you think about them, because I seem to benefit from them a lot recently.
0: Yeah. Well, they're good preachers.
4: Yeah. What did you like about them?
0: I like Dr. Martin Lloyd-Jones just because he seems really charitable. He was a medical doctor before he was a pastor, and he's got a good bedside manner. And he's a sharp guy. He's a Calvinist. I'm not. But and same thing with Barnhouse. But they're good old, you know, God loving preachers. I think they're very sincere men. I have my disagreements with them, but I believe they're very sincere. And like any preacher. I mean, I would never recommend any preacher I know with and say to you, hey, whatever he says, just go with that. You know, or even me, I wouldn't recommend me like that either. I appreciate your call. I'm almost out of time, but we got another caller I'd like to fit in here. Julian in Vancouver, British Columbia. Welcome to The Narrow Path. Thanks for calling.
5: Hey, good afternoon. Thanks for taking my call. I was wanted to ask you to articulate some things about the early church, how they were, as in Revelation, weak, and they were didn't have a lot of authority, and how they prospered in that way. And I had, like, I've been rolling those things around in my head because I'm looking for a church myself, a church family, and it's really hard to find something that's kind of suiting a peaceful heart and some stuff like that.
0: Okay, let me address that. We only have a few minutes, so I need to get started if I'm going to address it. The churches in Revelation were not necessarily ideal churches, as you can tell. Five of them were told they had to repent or else Jesus was going to do something very severe to them. Although two of them, the Church of Smyrna and the Church of Philadelphia, he had no complaints about them. He spoke well of them. He comforted them because both of them were persecuted and never called them to repent of anything. The other five churches, he had good things to say about most of them. There were two of them he had nothing good to say about. Sardis and Laodicea, he had nothing good to say about those two. But most of the churches he had something good to say. But he also, in many cases, said, but I have this against you, or I have a few things against you. And he said, well, that is. These churches are not perfect churches, but they were the only churches there were. Notice there was a church in Ephesus. Now, Ephesus was a big city, but only one church there. Now, that doesn't mean there was one building with a steeple in Ephesus and all the Christians went there. They didn't have church buildings back then. They met in congregations in homes and other places, in the school of Tyrannus or somewhere. You know, they would actually just find places to meet and get together. And their meetings were not all in one place. There were too many Christians in many cases to all fit together in one place. But whether there were 10 or 100 congregations and homes in the town, they were all one church. They were the Church of Ephesus. They weren't the First Baptist Church, the First Presbyterian Church, and the Assembly of God Church, and the Episcopal Church, and the Catholic Church, and the Lutheran Church of Ephesus. There was just one church in each town. All Christians in one town are the church. Now, some congregations of the church probably are doing better than others. Depends on, of course, how they conduct themselves, who leads them, what kind of teaching they get, you know, what kind of problem people are attending. I mean, churches have their problems. But so long as they are doing all they can to maintain the headship of Christ over all things, as long as they're trying to make disciples by teaching people to observe everything Jesus said, as long as they're seeking to be filled with the Spirit and be led by the Spirit, I would say they're legitimate churches. And, the church, in Thyatira, for example, even had a woman there who was a false prophetess who was teaching people really wrong. Now, she had to be taken care of. She had to be disposed of from the church. I mean, there's church discipline has to be practiced. Churches can be very imperfect without them being an abomination, but they do become abominable when they permit blatant sin to be practiced in their ranks and they don't practice church discipline. Now, in the Bible, church discipline means the church officially tells somebody that because they will not repent of what they've been doing, they're going to have to go not go to church, not their church. And since there's only one church in the city, even if there's lots of congregations, if one congregation said this person should not be allowed in fellowship, the other congregations would agree because they're all one body. In our modern church, things are not that way. Churches operate very independently of each other. They don't recognize the church discipline that other churches have, decreed. They often don't cross-pollinate or fellowship with each other. Sometimes they're in competition with each other. This is carnality. Paul said that in, 1 Corinthians 3, the opening verses, as long as you're saying, I'm of Paul or I'm of Apollos, you're carnal. You're babes in Christ. If you're going to a group of people who love God, trying to honor Christ, trying to obey Christ, teaching others to obey him, seeking to be led by the Holy Spirit, loving each other, serving each other, those are the things that make a good church. Now, some of the churches in the Bible that receive epistles were doing better than others. The church of Philippi, Paul was real pleased with them. Church of Corinth, they were a headache. But they were still churches. They were still the Christians of that town, and they had to be regulated and corrected. But any time two or more gather in Christ's name, seriously, I believe you've got a church or a representation of the church. I'm out of time for today's program. 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
12: Is the tide turning? DSA candidate loses in Wisconsin.
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12: 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This is a very packed show. Will's in studio. Jordan is also in studio. Mike Pompeo is going to be joining us a little bit later. We are first addressing the election coming out of Wisconsin last night. Very, very tight election. Not expected as the front runner. Really went down and by still a very, very slim margin. But you have a Democrat Socialist candidate who was supposed to be by a pretty large percentage, taking this one easily. David Crowley, though, pulls off the upset. Again, not necessarily a centrist Democrat, right, but a more Democrat. I saw even some of my more leftist friends saying, thank God that David Crowley pulled this off. Maybe just the fact that they don't want every Democrat socialist candidate to start reshaping their party. So I guess in some ways you can look at this as a win, but it also shows how close can be even in a state like Wisconsin.
11: And what we're talking about, Wisconsin, we're talking about the Midwest. So yeah, we're talking right. about getting into the center of the country. It's one thing when you have coastal elites in New York and California and, you know, kind of the Northeast, where the Bernie Sanders and the AOCs originate kind of out of, and the DSA. But when you start going into Midwestern states like Wisconsin, yes, the Democrats have been popular there for a long time. It's a labor state.
12: It's a different kind of
11: Democrat. But Republicans have shown time and time again that we can win there. Now, what's interesting is that still an option for us statewide if a communist can get so close to winning? Because I think that's what AOC, everyone's actually concerned about with this DSA label. The DSA label is just soft communism. It's because in America, if you walk down saying we're pro-communist, then you can't still be partnered with the Democrat Party. This is like we're the leftist, more social welfare of the party. And what we're seeing then is it moving across the country. So a 0.4 win in a Democrat primary with someone who is highly qualified, and Democrats get breathing a sign of relief that they possibly can maintain control of the governorship there. But the fact I looked at it, what I look at is, you know, I don't judge their failure by one election cycle. The fact that they are even playing this close in Wisconsin, I will add the other part that is very strange, Will, the polling was
14: so off.
11: So were they basically, how are they only polling her supporters and not polling any of his?
14: Her polls were
15: Here's what you look at it.
11: Like the single digits.
15: The last five Wisconsin governor Democrat primary polls had her up 22 points, 18 points, 25 points, 29 points, and 20 points.
12: I mean, that is your relaxing going into this election.
15: Right. That's in the Marquette University poll, it had her up 25 points, the second most. That is actually one of the best, most reputable polls in the state, and used in presidential elections as well. It's not like there's some Democrat shop that you go to for polling.
12: Did something happen?
15: It's wild.
12: At the last minute that would like have shifted this so significantly?
15: No, look, I feel like all of the news was already baked into these. All of the negative stuff, all of the, she doesn't like Thanksgiving, she doesn't like that. If anything, she started to, you know, moderate some of her positions in the language, the rhetoric she used in the final days. One, I think it shows you that polling, once again, completely broken in this country. But two, it makes you wonder about the apparatus within the state, the Democrat apparatus, and how they were able to turn out, even though the opinion poll said they liked one candidate, they were still able to turn out people at the end of the day for Crowley.
12: Let's throw the polls out for a second. This is how close it was. 39.8% for Crowley. 39.4%. Hong, you're talking about a swing of 0.4% that decided this election. If you ever thought your vote, one vote doesn't count, look at a state like Wisconsin. We'll be back in just a minute. I do want to take calls from you. 1-800-684-3110. Is this a good sign that they can, you know, be defeated, or is it a bad sign that it can get this close? Because you could not be closer as we're looking into it. I don't think there's a call for a recount, but goodness, but that's about as close as you can get.
15: And she has conceded even last night. So I don't think she's looking at spending the money to try and get a recount.
12: Phone lines are open for you. 1-800-684-3110. We're also going to continue on with Know Your Rights Week. We got a special video presentation coming up in a couple segments you're not going to want to miss.
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14: We've witnessed monumental legal victories from defending the 14th Amendment and protecting our sacred American right to vote, the overturning of Roe v. 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
12: Welcome back to Seculo. Phone lines are open at 1-800-684-3110, 1-800-684-3110 to be on the air today. Let's go ahead, actually, and take one of these calls off the bat. Let's go to Jeff, who's calling in North Carolina, got some comments. Go ahead.
18: Hey, guys. Probably too early to open up the conspiracy box, but with the way the polling was in this situation, is it possible that they knew they were going to have a problem if Ms. Hung won this, so they somehow just found just enough votes to get this done?
12: Well, of course, it does play out in a pretty hilariously, relatable way, I guess you could say, that they've had, because we went to bed last night, as a lot of people did. Will and I were texting going, oh, man, this is 1%, under 1%. We were discussing it back and forth. I forgot until I got into the studio to even look. And then was told that she had lost. I don't want to say it's conspiratorial, but at least you could say it feels like a similar playbook.
15: Well, and once again, I think we should play this. This is from NBC News last night during the election coverage, because Steve Kornacki, who's kind of the data guy on NBC News, I know many of you probably don't watch the election coverage on NBC News, but he's well known. He's got a good personality for it, but here's one of the reporters who was looking at the data, and they happen to have five missing USB

0: Yeah, and they're all the folks behind the scenes are talking about this as well, so we can also... Look, it's unfortunate.
1: The folks behind the scenes hear you're saying.
0: Yes.
1: How do I ask this artfully?
2: The most painful minute, 40 seconds on air. Because he's like, I can't say stop the steal, right? Like, he can't use those words. But that's what it feels like. It's like, oh, okay. So in this race that wasn't supposed to be close, that all of a sudden is super close, now are you going to have people in the DSA that are saying, you know, this election is stolen? Like, the irony is there. You can tell Steve Kornacki is, like, on the cusp of wanting to ask the question, and the poor data guy is sitting there going, like, it's unfortunate. Yeah, we're all talking about it behind the scenes that, oh, whoops, 5 USB had 15,000 votes on them, I believe was the number.
3: And there was a press conference. Should we play this? This is a press event from this from the Democratic Socialists of Wisconsin.
2: Yes.
3: They addressed it. Let's hear what they had to say by date.
4: What we uncovered was that 5 of the sticks had the audit log downloaded and not the results. It's a human error. These things can happen. So basically what we need to do is go back to the operations center and we're going to download out of those 5 machines the results and make sure that's not the audit log. So we have the reports printed from the first download. We're going to reprint and start the process so that we can compare those results. We invite you to come join us. The police department will come with us too. And so we'll re-download those results and then send them back here to be uploaded.
2: So once again, even that saying, you know, it's human error. That these things can happen, coming from an official that's able to talk about this, was briefing the DSA members there in Wisconsin. And I think this would happen when it's that close. Like, if 5 USB sticks if this human error had happened, then, and it was the 25 points, yeah, blowout that they were predicting in the polls, no one would be questioning it.
3: You never want to see this happen, even if it's a candidate you don't like, who maybe is the one that's on the receiving end of this, you know, controversy, because it again uproots the foundation of our election integrity. And that becomes an issue whether that's Republicans or Democrats. If both start playing by rules that get a little blurry, underrules the entire system.
2: Well, and Jordan, there's two things here, right?
5: In 2026.
3: You 5 USB sticks that are even rolling around. Like, what are we doing here?
5: We are undermining people's faith in our electoral process, and that's exactly what they want to do, is criticize us whenever we question it, by the way.
3: Right.
5: Which is just, we're just questioning basic tech here. Our voting should be the highest level of security. It should have the best technology. And if we have to, we should have the best people running the systems instead of 75-year-old volunteers. God bless those volunteers for doing it, because they volunteer to do it for free most of the time. But they're trying to run a computer system that then runs into another system that runs into another card system.
3: You got
5: to
3: print.
5: And then print it out and run it into another system.
3: I mean, we voted last week
5: in our
3: primary. And I feel very confident that the people I voted for... Yeah, I voted on day one. Okay, I voted on election day. And there is that moment every time where you're like, I hope this is all.
5: I hope this actually goes right.
3: It doesn't feel right.
5: Well, and then you realize they're on a USB, you know,
3: sticks. That's how it's working. Yeah, I didn't know that.
5: And this is not really how life works much anymore. It's like from espionage movies in the 1990s.
2: Well, and on top of that, I think that goes to show what we fight here at the ACLJ when we talk about we're trying to get the voter rolls, make sure they're clean and accurate in California, in places like Maryland, where we're actually moving forward trying to get data from the states. And out in California, remember that response we got from the Secretary of State's office of, we can't give you the data on all the times we've removed someone that's a non-citizen because we don't track that. So even that fact, even if they are doing what they're supposed to do, it's things like that give you pause. And you sit there and you go, okay, wait a second. California saying they don't track when they remove non-citizens from the rolls. In Wisconsin, wait a second. 5 USB sticks happened to not have the data on it, and then they had to go back and get it, and then you have to make sure it's all that. It's all of these things that when people talk about things like the SAVE Act, when they talk about things like cleaning up voter rolls, it's this. It's that the American people just want to have

0: faith in their vote.
1: You don't want to have to think about it.
0: Right. And that's what we're seeing here in real time is another event that a close election should just be that. It should just be that was a close election and the two candidates ran hard, but one ended up winning and one didn't. Instead, whenever there's a close election, and sometimes when it's not even a close election, you start to look at it and you're like, there's a lot of anomalies going on here. And that's what fuels, as our caller said, is it too early to bring up the conspiracies? It's not like this candidate is who the vast majority of America would prefer to be the governor of Wisconsin. Governors have a lot of power. But you start to look at this and you realize, okay, there are pieces in place for her not to win. Bernie Sanders did not endorse her. AOC did not endorse her. Yeah. So maybe she was too far left. You mentioned you saw leftists that you know that are like, I don't know if I want to categorize them as leftists, but more liberal voters that are saying, hey, we're glad this person didn't win.
1: Yeah, they were scared of them.
0: So you can see why the polls could have been wrong. And maybe they were just hyper polling in Madison, one of the most liberal cities in America. And that could be the answer. The polls just don't do the right thing. But now you have this layer of uncertainty because they couldn't get it right in a primary for governor in Wisconsin. And I think that's one reason why we can't stop our job at the ACLJ of ensuring the integrity of elections, but that why this issue won't go away for people either, because these things keep happening.
1: Yeah, it keeps undermining all of everyone's beliefs in how this all works. And look, like even here in Tennessee, they like a new setup now. We're back to like the old curtains, I noticed. Right. But the curtains are not tall enough. I could see everyone voting. It was very strange. The whole thing was weird. I'm like, if you're over 6 feet tall, I could see everything going on. I couldn't see screens.
2: Primaries where you have to verbally say in front of everyone, are you going to be voting?
1: They did give you a point option this year. You could point.
2: I wasn't addressed that,
1: but my wife was. She said, hey, you could point.
0: You just point. So
1: you just point. But I did, again, all those little things. You're like, this is so strange. That being said, hey, phone lines are open. I want to hear from you. We got a special video in the next segment. You're going to want to see, and you're going to want to share it when it gets posted. Another fun video from Will. It is Know Your Rights Week. And look, that ties in completely to what we're doing here, the election side of it. Look, the free exercise and establishment clause, I remember reading this amazing script they wrote, are the twin pillars, Will, of our founders built to safeguard religious liberty. It's the freedom they considered first among our God-given rights. And during Know Your Rights Week, every gift is doubled. I've said this a billion times, but it's true. Every gift is doubled to fight to preserve your religious liberty. I want you to go to aclj.org/act and keep us in the fight. As you'll see in those videos we put out, we're defending your right to hold a Bible study in your home. We're doing that at the Supreme Court of the United States. We're defending the employee fired for having a Bible on their desk. We've helped countless employees get religious accommodations to go to church, including even major corporations like Walmart that we've been able to work with. Every day, we hear from people around the country who need help defending their rights. And I'm sure maybe you do as well. Maybe you don't know. We do that absolutely no cost. Our clients never pay. Just like you don't pay to watch this show or listen to this show, there's no paywalls here at the ACLJ, whether it's for the legal work or for the media side. 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Never get a legal bill. Never get a subscription. But I want you to go to aclj.org right now and do it today. 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
3: 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The attacks on our constitutionally protected rights persist. 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
1: 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Just planning out this video presentation. I don't know if we want to start with it. Well, if you want me to lead up to it, Will's put together, this team has put together great video packages. The first one was really fun. We aired it on Monday. That it was able to be able to share, and people are sharing on social media. This one's going to go up tomorrow. So if you like this and you want to share it independently of the broadcast, tomorrow it's going to go up on all our social platforms and on YouTube. And I encourage you with these videos. They're made, yes, we hope you really like them. We hope you enjoy them. We hope you get informed by them. They are made also to reach new people that maybe wouldn't tune into an hour show, or maybe they need something that is a bit more palatable, a bit more digestible, something that's a bit more fun to watch. So I know you're going to like it because you already like Will. You already like our team here. But we think that there are people who don't normally watch that will enjoy this content as well. So I'm going to encourage you, when you see it get posted tomorrow, to share it on all platforms that you can. It's a very shareable. It's made to be shared. It's made to get informed. So I'm going to set this one up. This is the second video in our Know Your Rights week, you know, video presentations. Will, what's this one about? Can we, you want me to tease it? Actually, you know what? It speaks for itself. So here you go. Here's Will.
0: You'll get fired for that Bible. All right, let's clear something up because I hear this one a lot. If you open your Bible at work, you're going to get fired. Wrong. Dead wrong. Here's the myth. A government employee opens a Bible at their desk, holds a lunchtime Bible study in a conference room, and somebody in the office goes, "Whoa, whoa, whoa, can't do that. Separation of church and state." Sounds official. Sounds like it should be true. It's not what the founder said. It's not what the Constitution says. And it's definitely not what the Supreme Court has said. Here's the actual truth. The First Amendment's got two parts when it comes to religion, and people love to only remember one of them. Part one, the Establishment Clause. The government can't set up an official religion, and they can't force one on you. That's fine. Part two, the one everyone forgets, the Free Exercise Clause. The government also can't stop you from practicing your religion. Also fine. These two aren't fighting each other. They're on the same team. And religious speech? Same constitutional protection as any other speech. The Supreme Court has said it more than once. Exhibit A, Coach Kennedy, high school football coach. After every game, he'd walk out to the 50-yard line, kneel down, and pray by himself, quiet, personal, nobody's arms being twisted. The school district looks at this and says, "That's an Establishment Clause problem," and disciplines him. The ACLJ files an amicus brief at the Supreme Court and makes the case that the Establishment Clause was never supposed to be used as a weapon against religious liberty. It was supposed to protect it. The Supreme Court agrees. It rules in his favor. He wasn't speaking for the school. He was a guy on his own time doing his own thing, same as any coach chatting on a cell phone or checking a text after the final whistle. Translation: your job doesn't get to silence your personal life just because your personal life happens to involve God. Now, the Bible study. Same logic, different room. If coworkers can spend their lunch break talking fantasy football, reading a paperback, a voluntary Bible study during that same lunch break gets the same green light. Nobody's forced to attend. Nobody's work is interrupted. It's personal time. It's a personal choice. End of story. Myth number two. And I enjoy debunking this one. That the Establishment Clause means government buildings have to be scrubbed clean of anything religious. Like, faith has to check itself at the metal detector. Not true. It never was. And the First Amendment calls for an accommodation, not an exile. In fact, the federal government has actual written guidelines on this. They say employees get to engage in religious conversation and activity to the same degree they're allowed to engage in non-religious conversation and activity. That's according to the government's own rule book. You can't single out and shut it down just because it's religious. Now for the fine print. There are limits. Nobody gets pressured into it. Nobody gets coerced. And a supervisor can't imply, even subtly, that showing up to a Bible study helps your next promotion, or that skipping it hurts your career. The second coercion enters the picture, the protection's gone. This only works if it's genuinely, completely voluntary. Bottom line, personal time, no pressure, no coercion. That's the whole test. Clear it, and the Constitution's got your back. At your desk, in the break room, and at the 50-yard line, wherever. If you think your employer crossed that line and came after your religious liberty, don't just sit on it. Go to aclj.org/help. Because when it's your job on one side and your rights on the other, the ACLJ is there for you. Learn more at aclj.org/rights.
1: There it is. That's our second video in that series, the Know Your Rights series. If you like that, again, the first one's available to share on all the platforms. Just look for it. It's there. Second one will be that one you just saw. It'll be coming out independently of the broadcast, its own post, tomorrow. I'm going to encourage you to share this. I see a lot of people who really like these. Well, one person just said they'd like to have a barbecue with you.
0: Oh, well, am I doing the cooking, or am I going to their barbecue?
1: You're pretty good. Cook.
0: Yeah, I can grill, but also sometimes I just want to kick back, relax, and enjoy their food.
1: I prefer you boil.
0: See, I saw people asking if I was going to grow a beard next.
1: I've seen you with a beard.
0: I used to have a beard a long time ago.
1: Yeah, why not? We three beards.
0: We three beards.
1: Phone lines are open, 1-800-684-3110. 1-800-684-3110 to be on the air today. Look, we got a couple minutes left. Do we have time to take one of these calls?
0: Yeah.
1: Let's go for it. Let's go Judy. Judy in South Carolina. You are on the air.
4: Hi. My question is, has anyone discussed how, if one of these self-professed communists does get elected, they're going to swear on the Bible to uphold the Constitution?
1: Yeah, well, Judy, some have. I mean, look, you have the mayor of New York City who, again, not a communist. We do. They hate when you say it.
0: Yeah, they're not self-described communists. Yeah, they're self-described socialists. Democrat socialists that don't believe in private property rights. They don't believe in the Democratic Republic of the United States. They don't believe in prisons. Yeah, they are communists. They probably want prisons for their political enemies.
1: They're Sinos, but not socialists in name only.
0: Sinos? You're gonna put yes? That's a new thing. I like that.
1: Yeah.
0: It just means communist. Here's the thing. I think there's a lot of people who have sworn an oath to the Constitution in this country who haven't actually worked to uphold that over the years. Yeah. And yes, I don't think anyone's going to actually be able to get them removed from office for their failing to uphold the oath.
1: Well, if they're legal, look, if people are voting for them, I'm sorry. That's just the way the cookie crumbles, if you will. Like, that is where we live in the society, where if you do get elected, you know what? They got legally elected. That's just where we are. We got to just fight back in terms of the way their media presentation gets out there. We got to fight back against their social media influence. Those are the things that are driving. And look, it even has to do with personalities. It has to do with people who are able to speak on camera well. They're able to communicate and discuss. Because a lot of these people are great communicators. Yeah. I think when you really break it down, they're incredible communicators. Even if you disagree with what they have to say, we have to at least be honest. We have to be honest when they do have things that maybe are candidates or maybe the more moderate candidates. Look what happened in New York City. Okay? Why? Because you had older Cuomo, Sliwa, and then you had a young upstart who is incredible on camera and is great at social media. Okay? Let's not pretend that that's how it is. We have to have people who can combat that. Phone lines are open for you. I want to hear from you. Give me a call. We also have a second half hour coming up. Mike Pompeo is going to be joining us, but also I want to hear from you. But look, we're halfway through second week of our Impact Match. 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
8: Pastor Greg Laurie points out how the early church faced opposition, significant opposition, but they persevered.
9: The authorities told the apostles to stop what they were doing. Never to speak or teach in the name of Jesus. This was first century cancel culture. They were trying to cancel out the message of the gospel, but the gospel will never be canceled, ever.

0: Jesus warned us that we may face persecution for our faith. It doesn't mean we're doing something wrong. In fact, it may be an indication that we're right with the Lord. Today on A New Beginning, Pastor Greg Laurie points to that characteristic and several others that show us how we're doing. If we're walking closely with the Lord, these traits will be obvious. It's good insight and a good opportunity to take some notes. Pastor Greg is in the book of Acts today, reading from the New Living Translation.
1: Let's grab our Bibles and turn to Acts chapter 3. And the title of my message is, They Had Been With Jesus. And now we come to the first miracle of the early church. We don't read that the Lord said, go to the temple by the beautiful gate. It was a special gate there in Jerusalem. And there's going to be a guy there who begs for money. I want you to raise that guy to his feet. We don't read that happen. There was no pillar of fire. There was no angelic message. Peter and John were just doing what they did. They went to the temple and prayed. As they're walking in, here's a guy who was a fixture at the temple. Everybody knew him. Most ignored him. Peter looks down at him and the Lord speaks to Peter. Loose paraphrase, he says, look, buddy, I don't have any money for you, but I have something much better. In the name of Jesus Christ of Nazareth, get up and walk. He grabs the guy by the hand and pulls the man up. And of course, the man was walking and leaping and praising God. And now here comes an opportunity. The focus of this story is not the miracle. It was the door that the miracle opened. It was the opportunity that was now before Peter to preach the gospel. We read in Acts 3:12, Peter saw his opportunity and addressed the people of Israel. 5,000 people believed on this day as a result. And now Peter and John are brought before the Sanhedrin. That's sort of like the Supreme Court of the day, right? They had the final ruling. And we read in Acts chapter 4, verse 7, they brought on the two disciples and demanded, by what power and in whose name have you done this? Then Peter, filled with the Holy Spirit, said, leaders and elders of our nation, are we being questioned because we did a good deed for a crippled man? Do you want to know how he was healed? Let me clearly state to you and all the people of Israel, he was healed in the name and power of Jesus Christ from Nazareth, the man you crucified, but whom God raised from the dead. For this is the one reference to in the scriptures where it says, the stone the builders rejected has now become the cornerstone, and their salvation and no one else. For there's no other name in all of heaven for people to call on to save them. Then the members of the council were amazed when they saw the boldness of Peter and John. They could see that they were ordinary men who had no special training, and they recognized them as men who had been with Jesus. And since the man who had been healed was standing right there among them, the council had nothing to say. All right, we'll stop there. So let's identify what it means to be with Jesus, what it means to walk with Jesus. If you're taking notes, here's note number one, or point number one, I should say. If you have been with Jesus, or if you're walking with Jesus, you will boldly share your faith. You know, for many, to share their faith is a duty, it's a drudgery, it shouldn't be. Be like Peter and see the opportunities. Number two, if you've been with Jesus, you'll be a person that knows scripture. People will know you have been with Jesus when you love to read and study the Bible, because Jesus said, lo, in the volume of the book, I have come. He'll come to you in the volume of the book. Here's another point about being with Jesus or walking with Jesus. You may not like, but it's true. A person who has been with Jesus will be persecuted. You'll be persecuted. The authorities told the apostles to stop what they were doing. No reason was given. They said, just stop. Don't do it anymore, Acts 4:17. But to keep them from spreading their message any further, we must warn them not to speak to anyone in Jesus' name again. So they called the apostles back in and commanded them never again to speak or teach in the name of Jesus. You know what this was? This was first century cancel culture, right? They were trying to cancel out the message of the gospel. But the gospel will never be canceled. Ever. Ever. That's the hill I will die on. There's other hills you can stand on, and they're important causes, but the hill I will die on is the hill of the gospel. No one will stop me from preaching it. They'll try, but they'll always fail. Notice that the issue was the name of Jesus. Stop speaking in the name of Jesus. I've been asked, you know, to pray at different events. I get asked to do these sort of civic events. And a couple of times I've been told, please don't pray in the name of Jesus. I'm going to pray in the name of Jesus, all right? I'm not going to be told I can't do that. And if they don't want me to do that, they shouldn't ask me to come and pray, because that's how I roll. But that's how we pray. We go to the Father in the name of Jesus. I don't think it's a small thing. We need to pray in the name of Jesus. We need to preach in the name of Jesus. We need to live in the name of Jesus, because there's power in that name. That's why, right? That's why it's so weird to me when non-believers invoke the name of Jesus when they say they're atheists. If you're an atheist, it seems the last name you would want to speak is the name of Jesus Christ. Remember, he didn't even exist. God isn't even real. And yet you say Jesus Christ. Why do you say that? Because in your own way, you're acknowledging he exists and there's power in that name, right? We know that. Even non-believers know that. And so persecution will come. That's one of the hardest things about being a Christian. Let's be honest. I mean, if you want to be loved by everyone, this is a problem. Because Jesus said, beware when all men speak well of you. I mean, if everyone thinks you're great and nobody has any issues with you and no one's ever upset with anything you say, I have to wonder, are you living in the name of Jesus? Now, I'm not saying be unnecessarily offensive. As much as possible, we should be the most loving person, the most caring person, the most compassionate person, the best neighbor, the best coworker, the best at whatever we do. But we're looking for the opportunities to get the gospel in at the same time. And if you do that, you will be persecuted. So what should I do when I'm persecuted? Go into the corner and sulk? No, the opposite. Here's what Jesus says in Matthew 5. God blesses you when people mock you and persecute you and lie about you and say all sorts of evil things against you because you are my followers. So Jesus says, be happy about it. Be very glad about it, for a great reward awaits you in heaven. So how can people tell that we've been with Jesus? Number one, you'll be bold in your witness. Number two, you'll be a student of Scripture. Number three, you'll be persecuted. Here's my last point. A person who has been with Jesus will be a person of prayer. You'll be a person of prayer. So after being persecuted, Peter and John were dismissed. What did they do? They went and got together with the Christians. Look at Acts 4:29. They're praying now together. And now, O Lord, they pray, hear their threats and give your servants great boldness in their preaching. Send your healing power. May miraculous signs and wonders be done through the name of your holy servant, Jesus. Apparently, God affirmed this prayer. After this prayer, the building where they were meeting shook, and they were all filled with the Holy Spirit, and they preached God's message with boldness.
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1: You know, I've heard people describe a trip to Israel as seeing the Bible actually come to life. Hey, everybody, Greg Laurie. And I've been to Israel many times, and I've led a lot of tours, and I have to say that's absolutely true. Listen, when you're walking on the same stones that Jesus himself walked on, well, that's something that's enriching to your faith. It's not just a travel experience. It actually energizes and enhances your study of the Bible. Think of it this way. It's a vacation with a purpose. And we're going to be taking a tour of Israel April 6 to 15, 2027. 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
2: 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We're learning some of the characteristics that confirm we're walking closely with the Lord. Pastor Greg's message is called, They Had Been with Jesus.
1: Here's some important little truths about prayer found in these verses. Number one, they prayed together. So they're threatened by the Sanhedrin. They're told to no longer preach in the name of Jesus. What's the first thing they do? They said, let's get together with our fellow Christians and let's pray about it. Why? Because there's power in united prayer. Galatians 6:2 says, share each other's burdens, and in this way you obey the law of Christ. Jesus said, I tell you, if any two of you will agree together on earth concerning anything you ask of your Father in heaven, he will do it. Pray together. Maybe you've come to church today with a burden. Maybe there is a concern to you. You have a loved one that is very sick, or you yourself are very sick, or you're facing a catastrophe, a crisis, a challenge, or you're just feeling down. It's such a great thing to say to a couple Christian friends, can we just pray together? And haven't you noticed how things can just change when you just lift it up to the Lord? Instead of burying that all by yourself, you share it with others and they help you sort of lift it up. It's like when you try to lift the couch all by yourself and how hard it is. And then you get three other people to help. Everyone takes a corner and you pick it up, and it makes all the difference in the world. They prayed together. And then as they prayed together, verse 23 says, as soon as they were freed, Peter and John returned to the other believers and told them what the elders had said, and they all lifted their voices together. And now, number two, verse 24, I love this part of their prayer. It says they prayed, O sovereign Lord. Verse 24, O sovereign Lord, creator of heaven and earth and the sea and everything in them. When we call God sovereign, it simply means that I'm acknowledging his greatness. So it's really a good thing to remember your God is all powerful. He's all powerful. That's why Jesus, in what we call the Lord's Prayer, taught us to pray as follows. Our Father who art in heaven, hallowed be your name. Your kingdom come, your will be done on earth as it is in heaven. Then it says, give us this day our daily bread. So Jesus is giving us a template for prayer, and he is in effect saying, if you have the luxury of time when you pray, take time to contemplate the awesomeness and greatness and power of God, and it will put your problem in its proper perspective. O sovereign God. And they prayed for God's will. Look at verse 29. O Lord, consider their threats and give us, your servants, great boldness in preaching your word. So they were told not to preach, so they said, okay, we're going to keep preaching. But now we pray that we'll be even bolder than they were before. They did not pray they would have a break from persecution, but that they might have boldness in persecution. It's sort of like praying, Lord, I don't pray for a lighter load. I pray for a stronger back. I want to be stronger and bolder. I think we all should pray that prayer. And once again, they were filled with the Holy Spirit. Let me remind you what it means to be filled with the Spirit. It means to be controlled by the Spirit. And as I've told you before, we should pray for the filling of the Spirit every single day. Because Ephesians 5 says, be being filled with the Holy Spirit, speaking to yourself in psalms and hymns and spiritual songs. And so the idea is, ask for the filling of the Spirit again and again and again. And God filled them. And this prayer was pleasing to God because verse 31 says, the place shook and they were all filled with the Holy Spirit. And I want to pray for that as we close our service. But before we do that, I want to just offer this final thought. Have you been with Jesus? Let me put it another way. Do you know Jesus? Do you have a relationship with Jesus Christ? It's a relationship with him that we all can have. Because Christ died on the cross and rose again from the dead and now wants to come and live in us. Remember, I told you, being a Christian is not about imitation. It's about impartation, meaning Christ living in you. Does Jesus live inside of you right now? You say, well, I don't really know. Then he probably doesn't. If someone moved into your house in the middle of the night, do you think you'd know? They're cooking fish at 4 a.m. I mean, I'm not comparing Jesus to someone cooking fish in your house. I'm just simply saying that you would know if someone moved in your house. And don't you think of the creator of the universe, the sovereign almighty God took residence in your heart, you would know. And if you don't know, that would say to me, he doesn't live there. Well, that can change right now. Because the Bible says, for as many as received him, he gave them the power to become sons and daughters of God. Have you asked Christ to come into your life? Has he forgiven you of your sins? Have your sins been blotted out, wiped away, washed? Have you been refreshed? Or have you come here today with a burden and load of guilt weighing you down? Guilt isn't always a bad thing. Sometimes God uses guilt to just show us how much we need his help. The objective is not to get rid of guilt. The objective is to get rid of what causes the guilt. And what causes the guilt is your sin, you see. But if your sin is forgiven, and if your sin is removed, then the guilt goes with it. So let's not just deal with the symptom, let's deal with the cause. Go to the Lord and say, I know I've sinned. I'm sorry, I need Jesus in my life. Forgive me, Lord. And if you do that, you'll leave here a different person than when you came in. So we're going to close with a prayer. And if you want Jesus to come into your life, if you want to be forgiven of your sin, if you want to go to heaven when you die, pray this prayer with me. Lord Jesus, I know I'm a sinner, but I know you're the Savior who died on the cross for me and rose again from the dead. Now come into my life and be my Savior and Lord. I repent of my sin. In Jesus' name I pray. Amen.

0: An important prayer from Pastor Greg Laurie today on A New Beginning. And if you've just prayed that prayer and asked Jesus to forgive your sin, we want to first say congratulations and welcome to the family of God. And we also want to help you as you begin walking with the Lord. We'd like to send you Pastor Greg's New Believer's Bible. 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And stay with us. Pastor Greg comes back in a moment to pray with us all. Now, did you make a note of those four characteristics of those who had been with Jesus? Number one, they boldly shared their faith. Number two, they knew Scripture. Number three, they were persecuted. And number four, they became people of prayer. If you weren't able to take notes or you missed a part of the study, listen to it again online at harvest.org. 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Well, Pastor Greg, we're excited to make available your new book called What Every Growing Christian Needs to Know. Now, we're likely speaking to someone who genuinely loves God, but feels stuck, stuck in the same exact spiritual rut they were in last year. You know, what does spiritual growth actually look like for the typical believer trying to juggle work and kids and bills and laundry and traffic and life, you know?
1: Yeah, life, that's right. Well, that's a great question. And I would say that we need to understand that the Bible says the just shall live by faith. It doesn't say the just shall live by feeling. Our feelings can mislead us. We can have highs and lows. Sometimes we don't feel so good. But we need to discipline ourselves to do certain things that will help us to grow spiritually, and we just keep walking forward, put one foot in front of the other. And I know we feel we're so busy. We'll say, I don't have time for the Bible, but you have time for television. You have time for podcasts. You have time for doom scrolling on your phone. You have time for a lot of things. The reality is you make time for what matters to you. So make time for the Word of God. So I talk about that and a whole lot more in a new book that I've written called What Every Growing Christian Needs to Know. And we talk about those disciplines, those things that every Christian needs to keep in play in their life to be balanced spiritually and to continue in their spiritual growth. And so we want to send you this book for your gift of any size. Let me explain that for a moment, because we could obviously just offer it for sale. But the reason we say for your gift of any size is because we don't want anyone to say, well, I can't afford that and I can't have a copy now. No, we'll get you a copy. Whatever you send, we'll send you a copy in return. But there's somebody else that would say, well, I can afford that and I can afford to give extra so more people could get a copy. That's great. We appreciate that. And we take any resources we receive from these special offers that we make available to our listeners, and we use them to continue on in our ministry. And we teach the Word of God. You already know that if you listen to A New Beginning. If you're a new listener, welcome. Glad to have you aboard. And then also we proclaim the gospel on this program, as you know, and we constantly, what we call, throw the net, which means we give people the opportunity to accept Christ. We lead people in prayer. And Dave, as you know, we have thousands of people pray this prayer with us each and every year. I can't tell you how many times I've met people who never took the time to write us, who will tell me in person, I was listening to your radio show and I asked Christ to come into my life. So, man, I just love that. And maybe that's happened to you. And by the way, if it has happened to you, if you have come to Christ listening to A New Beginning, there's actually a special number set up that you can call and we'll record your story and we just might play it on the air for the other folks. So what is that number, Dave? Do you know?
0: Yeah, it's 866-871-1144. And that's a special number, just to record your comments, not to request this book. Again, 866-871-1144.
1: But hey, let us send you a copy of this book that will really help you in your spiritual growth. Again, it's called What Every Growing Christian Needs to Know. Dave, tell them how to get a copy.
0: Yeah, it's easy to do. Just go online to harvest.org. 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Well, next time, Pastor Greg takes us to the sin of Ananias and Sapphira and shows us the peril of living anything less than an honest life before God. But before we go, Pastor Greg closes this way.
1: We're going to pray now for the Lord to fill us with the Holy Spirit again, because we need that power, don't we? Don't you need it? Man, I need it. I need it. I need that boldness. I need that courage. I need that strength. And we all need it each and every day. So if you want him to fill you right now, just pray these words. Lord Jesus, I am weak, but you are strong. I need courage. I need boldness. So fill me with your Holy Spirit. Right here, right now. In Jesus' name I pray.
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1: Danny Yamashiro here. 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Have you sensed a blur between the lines of work and play? Do handheld devices that were meant to improve your life now dominate your life? Are you noticing a need for resilience, but can't seem to muster it? 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And we pause here, as we typically do at the beginning of our program, to remind you the reason we have The Good Life Radio Show podcast. The reason is to share how the love of Jesus makes a difference in the lives of people. I'm talking about the love of Jesus so strong that he died on the cross for your sins and mine. He was buried, yes, and 3 days later, he rose again from the grave, offering God's hope. That is the base of what we will speak of today in this so vital subject. Dr. Kenneth Barnes is a co-editor of Sabbath as Resilience, Spiritual Refreshment for a Stressed Out World. He is a fellow of the Royal Society of Arts and holds the Mockler Phillips Chair in Workplace Theology and Business Ethics at Gordon-Conwell Theological Seminary. Previously, Dr. Barnes both taught theology and served as a chaplain to graduate students at Oxford University. Dr. Barnes, welcome back to our show. It's a blessing to have you with us.
2: Well, it's a blessing to be here. It's great to see you again. And I'm happy to talk about this subject. It's an important one.
1: Well, you've been on our show before. What is the Mockler Center for Faith and Ethics?
2: Well, the Mockler Center for Faith and Ethics in the Public Square, which is what it's the full title is, grew out of the Mockler Center for Faith and Ethics in the Workplace. And Joanna Mockler, who is still with us at 93 years old, when her husband, who was the previous chairman and CEO of the Gillette Corporation, very, very large corporation and a very devout Christian as well, when he passed away, his name was Coleman Mockler, when he passed away, she endowed half of my teaching chair, which is the Mockler Phillips chair. The other part of it, Phillips, is Tom Phillips, who recently passed away well in his 90s. He was chairman and CEO of the Raytheon Corporation and a very devout Christian. And she endowed this think tank at Gordon-Conwell called the Mockler Center. Well, during COVID,